0: long energy crisis and suggests American Navy escorts in the Strait of Hormuz continue for some time as the two sides trade attacks. But first, five people are dead and many remain trapped after a building collapse in New Delhi. 11 people have been rescued and search operations are continuing.
1: The five-story building housed a boys' hostel near Delhi University. It's believed 30 to 40 students were inside when it came down at 1:30 p.m. local time yesterday. Authorities have not said how many are stuck underneath the rubble. Officials say some of those trapped may have made phone calls for help. The rescuers and rescuers are in contact with them.
2: हमारे लिए सबसे महत्वपूर्ण है इन बच्चों की पहले जान बचाई जाए. रेस्क्यू प्रोग्राम इसी प्रकार से चलेगा. सभी अधिकारी यहां उपस्थित हैं और किसी भी तरह की कोई कमी नहीं होगी, परंतु दोषियों को छोड़ा नहीं जाएगा, ये बिल्कुल निश्चित रूप में कह रही हूं.
0: Indian Prime Minister Narendra Modi has expressed his condolences to the families of those who died and said he is praying for the speedy recovery of the injured. He said authorities are working the site to assist those affected.
1: It is not clear what the cause of the collapse is. The building is said to be decades old and repair work was underway in the basement when the structure gave way. The government has formed an inquiry committee to investigate the collapse and take strict action against anyone found responsible. Well, flight disruptions continue to and from Indonesia's main international airport and seven others after volcanic eruptions and ash plumes across parts of the country.
0: Yeah, Mount Anak Krakatau, which erupted on Friday, has been logging increased activity since, with volcanic ash detected as far as 200 kilometres away.
1: The country's busiest airport, Jakarta's Soekarno-Hatta International, detected volcanic ash yesterday, prompting the suspension of air travel that has been extended several times. Authorities say flight operations will resume later this morning at 8:59 Jakarta time or 9:59 in Singapore.
0: Several airports in cities, including Semarang and Surabaya, have been prepared as alternatives for airlines to divert to. Some 170,000 passengers have been affected by more than 1,500 flight cancellations, most of them at Jakarta alone.
3: Kan memang bencana alam ya ini kan considernya, jadinya itu force majeure lah ya. Jadi apa boleh buat sih, kita terima aja, tunggu gimana direksi dari maskapai atau bandaranya.
4: Yeah. It's of course an inconvenience. I just my flight was this morning. I was supposed to get back home to Spain. And after I arrived in the airport, I learned that due to the volcano, my flight was cancelled.
1: Anak Krakatau, located between the main Java and Sumatra islands, showed signs of activity throughout the weekend. It erupted at least twice early yesterday, its strongest since July.
0: Columns of ash were sent as high as 15 kilometres into the sky. No casualties were reported and no evacuations have been ordered. But authorities are urging people to remain vigilant amid the intensifying volcanic activity. CNA senior correspondent Chani Vavani has more on the measures in place.
5: We are seeing a widespread impact of the eruptions, not just in Jakarta, but the greater Jakarta area as well, known as Jabodetabek. And this is comprised of Jakarta, Bogor, Depok, Tangerang and Bekasi. And the eruptions have triggered the intensive distribution of volcanic ash in these areas to varying degrees of ash fall, covering vehicles, terraces of homes and public facilities in urban areas. Several schools located in coastal areas nearest to the Sunda Strait in Banten, for example, officially suspended all face-to-face learning activities, some students reporting eye irritation, and there are also fears of poor visibility and respiratory risks. And we've also heard reports of fishermen having moved to cancel fishing trips due to the eruption. It's important to note that this eruption was the highest recorded in 2026. Well, authorities and emergency services have launched a coordinated response to manage this ongoing eruption. agencies are focused on health mitigation, aviation safety, and proactive community readiness for what could potentially be additional eruptive phases. Now, the Center for the Volcanology and Geological Hazard Mitigation and the BMKG are monitoring the volcano seismic activity around the clock, as well as its ash dispersion and sea visibility across the Sunda Strait. The official alert status remains at level 3, and maritime authorities and local police are actively patrolling to enforce

0: And you can read more about the volcanic eruption and the travel chaos generated at both air hubs in Singapore and Jakarta on our website, that's cne.asia, as well as our mobile app.
1: Malaysian states impacted by unhealthy air brought in by winds blowing from wildfires in Indonesia are taking urgent action to mitigate the haze. Selangor has banned open burning and the eastern state of Sarawak will extend cloud seeding operations today. Large parts of the southwest coast of Peninsular Malaysia are registering unhealthy air readings. Selangor state authorities say schools will be closed in areas with air pollutant index readings of 200 and above. Masks will also be distributed in areas recording the highest API readings. But as Sarawak continues to bear the brunt of the choking smoke, much of the eastern state remains clouded in unhealthy air, with one town registering very unhealthy conditions. But reports say the situation has eased since a state of emergency was declared on Friday, after the API crossed the 400 mark to reach hazardous levels. Authorities say Saturday's successful cloud seeding operation that brought rainfall around targeted areas helped. Well, that operation continues today.
2: Kita harap sempena dengan perayaan Hari Malaysia di Kuching, keadaan jerebu dengan adanya operasi pembenahan awan atau OPA telah dapat menurunkan tahap indeks sebaran udara di negeri Sarawak. Terus dijalankan mengikut di mana luruan angin dan juga awan itu berada.
1: We spoke earlier to Jaya Prakash Murulitharan, Senior Principal Assistant Secretary at GovTech Malaysia at the Ministry of Digital. He's also a Cambridge atmospheric scientist and he represented Malaysia during haze negotiations more than 20 years ago.
3: At that time, when 2002, this whole agreement was set up, it was considered the best diplomacy tool to curb and to mitigate the impact of the fires then. However, we need to understand that because having a legally binding agreement is not the same as having a legally binding enforcement mechanism. Mm-hmm. So what's happening right now is that the haze agreement, while it is it has important obligations for cooperation, monitoring, prevention and response, but the actual fires actually still occur within the national jurisdiction. And enforcement ultimately remains the responsibility of the individual countries. So a structural gap actually exists trying to curb the pollution. I think it's quite obvious for the past almost 20 years. So the pollution that crosses borders actually, but the local authority is the one actually regulating it, which has to be remaining within the largely the national jurisdiction. Okay. So I believe while it has been signed, there is a bit of gap there. What is lacking actually is that we need science, facts, data to be representing the ASEAN decision making right now about haze management. Because what's happening right now, it's more, it's a political tool. Because haze comes in like year in, year out, only a month in a year, right? So how we are supposed to actually present this as a case similarly like what we did in globally for Montreal Protocol, we brought in science to show that there's ozone hole. And the same thing over here now, nobody actually kind of like assessed the seriousness impact of the pollutants that's coming from the haze. So right. Science and data would be able to represent the significant effect towards the healthcare, public healthcare in the region, you see?
1: Here in Singapore, outdoor sports operators are scaling back on strenuous exercise as the haze continues to hang over the city. Contingency plans are also in place should the air quality worsen. CNA's Eugene Chow with the details.
4: The haze has served up an added challenge for these tennis players. One academy runs about 25 to 30 sessions a week, most of them outdoors. Since air quality entered the unhealthy range, about 3 in 10 students have raised concerns. Head coach Kee Neo says the team is making changes.
5: Instead of going for more strenuous activities, I would say we're focusing more on the technique now and then trying to correct our students. We can do serves instead of the usual ground stroke drills where they are running around. Yeah, things like that.
4: Students are also being asked to take more water breaks. The academy says so far about 10 people have called in to postpone sessions. It is allowing those who remain uncomfortable with

0: conditions to reschedule their lessons.
1: The 24-hour Pollutant Standards Index, or PSI, entered the unhealthy range on Friday. According to Sport Singapore's advisory, people should reduce prolonged or strenuous outdoor physical exercise. Sport Singapore will temporarily close outdoor facilities and suspend outdoor programs should the PSI reading exceed 200.
0: Competitive sport is also having to adapt. The Singapore National Sailing Championships kicked off over the weekend as the PSI slipped in and out of the unhealthy range. Organisers are keeping a close watch on air quality as young sailors take to the water. In a notice seen by CNA, physical exertion will be strictly minimised if the PSI forecast enters the unhealthy range. Racing will also be suspended if conditions become even more severe.
2: They also identified the kids who may have respiratory issues and they are being monitored carefully. Apart from that, I believe masks are available and a huge air-conditioned auditorium has been prepared, ready for shelter if it enters the unhealthy range.
0: For now, it's not quite a washout for outdoor sport, with organisers ready to adapt should air quality take a turn for the worse.
3: And still ahead, as the Iran war tests global energy markets, China has been largely insulated from higher oil prices thanks to its vast stockpiles and a renewable energy build-out to cushion the shock. But is the country truly shielded from the fallout? That conversation is next on Asia First with Tom Reed, head of oil market analysis at Argus.
4: Asia, a region steeped in history, now helping to write the future of our world.
5: From the corridors of power to the region's most remote corners, we'll break down the news driving some of the world's largest economies and explain why it matters.
4: On East Asia Tonight, with me, Otelli Edwards.
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10: 25 years after 9/11, unravel the story of those trapped inside Windows on the World, the iconic restaurant on the top floors of the World Trade Center's North Tower.
12: People were in the building. We had to race to get them out.
10: Accused of poisoning the victims with cyanide, Death Loans traces the deadly trail behind one of Thailand's most shocking murder cases.
13: Everyone was confused. How could this woman be a killer?
10: Across South and Southeast Asia, communities are pioneering a life without oil, using solar, biogas, electric vehicles, and local alternatives to build a cleaner, more resilient future.
14: Part of the inspiration is really the rising fuel costs.
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15: He took a big pay cut to go into AI. 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
3: for Asia-Pacific markets, starting the trading week mostly with gains as investors weigh elevated oil prices and the renewed risk of inflation. Right now, the outlier in New Zealand down about 0.2%. Oil prices, in the meantime, continue to edge up in the Asian session as fresh threats from Iran raise concerns over crude flows through the Strait of Hormuz. Brent continuing to trade above $96 a barrel. We've got WTI about $92 there. Iran's top security chief, Mohsen Rezaei, says Tehran is set to establish a prohibited zone near the vital oil choke point in the coming days. On the US and Iran, they've ramped up tit-for-tat strikes on tankers in the Strait of Hormuz over the weekend. U.S. Energy Secretary Chris Wright says the U.S. will keep escorting tankers through the strait to keep oil flowing, while also downplaying fears of prolonged high prices. All the world's biggest oil-producing nations have agreed to keep their output steady in October after six straight months of increases. It last raised its required production levels by 188,000 barrels per day for September. Now, the output hikes had been largely symbolic as the war in Iran disrupted global oil exports. While elevated oil prices continue to rock the global economy, China has largely weathered the uncertainty with increased energy self-sufficiency. And Chinese analysts suggest that the world's second largest economy imports just 15% of its energy. Now, Beijing has relied on a vast stockpile of oil, the largest in the world, to tide it through the supply crunch. Its industrial sector also mostly run on domestic energy, with a fleet of cars increasingly powered by electricity. And has doubled down on efforts to switch to renewable energy as well. China leads global renewable energy production, generating three times the wind and solar power capacity of the US and India. Well, Beijing now aims to generate half of its electricity from non-fossil sources by 2030 in a new five-year plan for the energy sector. But China hasn't been fully insulated from the economic turmoil unleashed by the Middle East conflict. It's still relies on imports for 70% of its oil and about 40% of natural gas. The country's oil-for-debt funding system has also come into the spotlight after the Trump administration announced that it would take over a fifth of Venezuela's crude reserves, which could complicate China's standing as the nation's largest buyer. For more on this, we're joined by Tom Reed. He is head of oil market analysis at Argus. Tom, thank you for making the time. So just picking up on the situation with Venezuela, you know, that's emerging as another front in the U.S.-China rivalry there with crude the center of it. First, how important is Venezuelan crude to China, especially its overall oil supply today, as well as China's financial ties to Venezuela?
17: Thank you. Yes. I mean, historically, Venezuela has been very important to China. I mean, last year, China imported about 500,000 barrels a day of crude oil from Venezuela. And of course, Chinese companies, state-owned companies, had large stakes in the Venezuelan upstream reserves. Now, that supply of Venezuelan oil to China all but choked off in January after the U.S. Arrest of President Maduro and the redirection of Venezuelan oil exports to primarily the United States, but to a certain extent, of course, the European Union and India. And that has left China with a deficit of the heavy crude that its private sector, its teapot refineries, have historically been very dependent on.
3: Mm. Iran has been a source of discounted crude for China for a long time as well, compared to Venezuela as well. Now, if the U.S. further tightens sanctions on Iranian oil, what does this mean for China, especially when we talk about things like, you know, replacing those barrels? Is it simply just replacing those barrels, and would it actually just reduce China's physical access? Or, you know, is it going to turn China to paying more?
17: Yeah, I mean, this is very much a live question right now, because as with the Venezuelan exports, all those Iranian crude exports were primarily, nearly exclusively, going into this one Chinese province, Shandong, where you have private sector refiners with a lot of, I guess, regulatory disadvantages compared with their larger state-owned peers, that were able to kind of get by, subsist on a diet of discounted crude, as you say. And they've lost the Venezuelan crude. They've all but lost the Iranian crude, right? Yeah. Since the US imposed a blockade on Iran, there's very little getting out now. And that is forcing those teapot refineries in Shandong to either cut their refinery inputs and by extension their production of gasoline, diesel, you know, that kind of thing.
19: Yeah.
17: Or to go into the market for unsanctioned crude and start looking at maybe buying oil from West Africa or Brazil or one of these locations. And that, you know, could compound, I guess, the upward price pressure on global supplies that we're already seeing from the Hormuz crisis.
19: Yeah, and one thing it managed to do was to so-called turn off the oil demand in response to the crisis without much impact. That we know as much of how much of its economic activity was affected. How much can it realistically do so and for how long? And just going back a little, how did China manage to do that? Was it, you know, policies? I mean, yes, it managed to tap on the reserves, but how did it manage to do that?
17: Well, as you mentioned in your lead, obviously they've decarbonized transport to an astonishing degree in China. I mean, the number of electric vehicles now on the road in China has been truly mind-boggling. And they did, when in March, when this all kicked off, the government quite early on said, OK, you've got to stop exporting gasoline, diesel and jet, effectively. And that reduced China's refinery demand for crude oil by about 4 million barrels a day between February and March. So, to a large extent, China kind of saved the world 100 million barrels of crude oil. But, you know, what it gave with one hand in the form of demand restraint, it sort of took away in the other in the form of its exports of product that, you know, the regional market is very dependent on. Let's not forget that China is the largest supplier of jet fuel to the Asia-Pacific market. So when it stops supplying as much jet fuel, that's why we start to see product prices. And right now, we're really looking at diesel markets as being an acute pinch point in the global oil supply chain, becoming very, very tight.
19: Yeah, I mean, eventually the stockpiles will run out. And then sometimes the demand could outweigh, you know, how much it can replenish, the rate of replenishment. And you've also got things, and it's not just the transport sector that'll be impacted, but it's also the manufacturing, right? And then the manufacturing and trade deals with the other Asian countries that rely on China. So how do you envision this spillover effect? You know, how far could it reach and how soon could we be feeling the effect?
17: Right. I mean, and that's very much the point. I mean, people are sort of saying, oh, this is amazing. China can just turn demand on and off. It can, but that is not economically costless. There is a price to pay because these export revenues that the companies were getting from supplying all this, you know, transport fuel, the gasoline, the diesel, into the export market was actually very important to kind of cross-subsidizing some of their less profitable business segments, in particular petrochemicals. And when that becomes less competitive, then the cost of petrochemicals rises, the cost of manufacturing rises, and that feeds through into the global economy as another inflationary impulse.
19: Yeah. And there's one more thing I want to ask about the role of Saudi Arabia or the Middle East here as viewed as a central bank of oil of sorts, which is what you said. But its reputation has taken a hit because of the Hormuz crisis. How much has it exposed really how vulnerable the Middle East actually is, you know, in terms of its structural limitations? And, you know, you can't just fix it by adding more, right? You can't just fix it by adding more production capacity. So what does this also mean then for Asia's reliance on Middle East?
17: Yeah, I mean, this is the question that everybody, I think, is asking themselves right now. Production capacity is less important than your ability to get your oil to market. It's about supply capacity at this point. So I think a lot of countries in Asia, and I would think in particular Japan, which had this very, very high dependence on Middle Eastern crude oil, over 90%, will be reassessing their kind of security imperatives and thinking, well, how are we going to insulate ourselves against these kind of supply shocks in future when the most dependable source of oil is no longer, you know, something that we can rely on? So they will be looking at other sources of supply, and that would be, I would think in particular...
19: Russia?
17: Not Russia, I would think. I mean, Japan has not tended to import Russia because, of course, we have the war going on in Ukraine, and that would strain OECD relationships, I think. So they would be primarily looking at WTI, about US crude exports. You know, it's a very important growth stream. Brazilian crude exports growing very, very fast. Guyanese crude exports, another very important growth source. So it's all these kind of crude oils that are coming out of the Atlantic basin have to sail further, could well cost more, but ultimately might be more dependable than the supplies from the Middle East, particularly when, you know, as you were mentioning, there is no end in sight to this crisis right now.
19: Yeah, indeed. Well, Tom, I need more to talk about, but unfortunately, that's all the time we have. Do appreciate you coming in today to talk about this. Tom Reed there, he is head of oil market analysis at Argus. And we're headed for a short break now, but do stay with us right here at Asia Fest.

0: Good morning, 8:31 here in Singapore. This is Asia First, and here are the headlines. We've been tracking at least five people that have been killed and dozens fear trapped after a residential building collapsed in India's capital, New Delhi. The area is home to hundreds of university students living in crowded, privately owned guest accommodations. Indonesian authorities suspend operations at eight airports after a volcanic eruption that began on Friday. Some 1,500 flights have been delayed through 9 a.m. local time, leaving more than 170,000 passengers stranded. Governors in Lampung and Jakarta order remote learning to reduce health risks for students. More than 600 schools in the East Malaysian state of Sarawak will be closed for a week due to persistent haze. Authorities press on with cloud seeding operations, while Selangor prohibits open burning amid worsening air quality. And a cargo plane barrels off a runway at Miami International Airport, striking vehicles and bursting into flames, killing five and injuring five others. The Federal Aviation Administration is investigating the matter. But first, while China says 12 more bodies have been recovered near the main border crossing with Nepal, bringing the death toll to 43. More than 500 people are still missing after the devastating mudslide. Authorities have vowed to intensify search operations despite extremely harsh conditions. CNA is among a group of media organizations on a Chinese government-organized trip to the disaster area to understand the ongoing rescue and recovery efforts. We reached a main disaster site at Girong Port over the weekend, where rescue teams were seen reinforcing a repaired stretch of the G216 National Highway, a vital route leading to the China-Nepal border. The road reopened last Wednesday after emergency repairs, allowing heavy machinery and more rescue workers to reach the hardest-hit areas. A rows of yellow flowers have been laid near the site in tribute to lost lives. Little remains of a Chinese customs building that once stood at the land port. Our correspondent Deborah Wong reports.
1: This is where Girong Port used to be. You can take a look at the Chinese flag here, which shows where the customs building used to stand. And just across over there, the Nepali flag. And this really is the borderline. But if you look around me here, this is an entire scene of devastation. All around me, sludge, mud. We have no idea where the road starts and where the mountain ends. And just take a look on the ground here. You can see all these metal poles, metal scaffolding all around the ground. And they are proof that the building used to stand here. And just take a look over here as well. Excavation going on at the moment. The day disaster struck, the mudslide came down from here and wiped off everything in its path. And what rescuers had to do, because they couldn't come through here by the normal roads, they had to scale these mountains and descend to locate people here. And it was very bad conditions. There was debris everywhere. There was mud everywhere. Right now, what we're seeing is the conditions are still quite muddy, but you know, at least there are certain segments of the road where people can stand on and can send machinery in to excavate the debris. And I just want to give you a sense of how difficult the conditions are. If you look down on the ground, mud is very soft here. At some points, our entire feet are, you know, are sinking into sections of the ground. So it can be quite challenging for rescuers.
2: 我们这个刚开始的时候肯定就是这个道路是吧是没有通的，就是所说的这个三段情况下，我们的人员是很难就是第一时间抵达这个核心场核心区域，这肯定当时对于我们而言是一个挑战。 就当时的这个最大的一个难度也是，到现在为止的话，就是对于我们而言的话，可能更多的就是对人员的搜救这个是，一种失落吧，就是一直没有对到，很多的人员没找到啊。
1: This is as close as we're allowed to go to the operations. Now, this is very heavy machinery, excavators all around the site, but the operation is quite delicate. Every few minutes, they would raise a flag, they would blow a whistle to stop work, and so people below will start to dig with shovels. Now, the whole reason they're doing this, very delicate exercise, so that anyone found inside, under the mud, can be rescued without getting hurt by the excavators. So we're walking back to the bus right now, but it's also starting to rain. And these are the sort of weather elements that the rescuers have to brave through day after day. The temperature is also dropping. It's rainy season at the moment, so you can imagine how cold it will be at night as well. So this really is a scene of destruction. It's quite surreal to know that just 1.5 weeks ago, there was a thriving border town right here.
0: Chinese officials spoke at a media briefing in Geelong town yesterday, where they also addressed CNA's question about why foreign media were not given earlier access to the disaster site in Tibet.
3: 初期救灾的作业面是十分有限的，救援的通道也没有打通，确实不具备这个接待采访的相关条件，在没有做好充分的准备的前提下，无法让任何非专业的人士进入我们受灾区，已经受灾核心区。 对，这既是对大家一个人身安全的负责，同时也是为了我们救灾工作能够高效、有序、平稳、安全的进行。China
0: says 261 foreign nationals are among the missing in Tibet. Officials cited privacy concerns for not making their names public. Details on individual cases are

0: being shared with the relevant embassies in China. The overall death toll from the devastating floods has risen past 1,300, with thousands more unaccounted for. Emergency teams are pressing on with search and rescue operations, though the focus is increasingly shifting towards recovery and relief. There was an extraordinary moment of hope over the weekend when rescuers pulled a survivor alive from a collapsed home 10 days after the disaster. The woman's family believed she had died and had already begun mourning rites when rescuers found her alive beneath the rubble. It took about 45 minutes to free her. The rescue came after another remarkable survival when a Chinese national was pulled out alive from a tunnel. Crews continued to search through mud and debris in hopes of finding more survivors. But for survivors returning in search of their homes, most are finding there's little left standing. Houses have been destroyed, roads and bridges swept away, and entire communities buried under mud and debris. They are receiving more international help. Pakistan, the latest to send assistance with humanitarian supplies dispatched to help communities affected by the glacier collapse and deadly wave it generated. Relief efforts will intensify as authorities assess the full extent of the damage and begin the long road to recovery. A specialist team from Singapore is also on the ground to help in the search as the recovery of the dead outpaces efforts to identify them. Fewer than 100 bodies have been identified and returned to their families. CNA senior correspondent Jack Board reports from Kathmandu.
1: They are the faces behind the tragedy. At Kathmandu's teaching hospital, the photos and names of those still lost after the devastating flood on August 26.
2: There are hundreds of missing person posters put up here, some of them for locals, some of them for foreigners. There are children, there are members of the army, all of it out of pure desperation for just a little bit of information about what might have happened to them.
1: Families have been gathering around the hospital grounds here. Updates have been in short supply. 29-year-old Sahil Dewan is looking for his brother Samim. He was a cargo driver working near the Nepal-China border. He sent his family this photo shortly before the flood struck. They haven't heard from him since. Banjan Tamang is here too. Her son is one of several missing family members. But unlike the families whose photographs cover these walls, she doesn't have one to put up. She doesn't own a mobile phone. All she can do is come here and wait. Nearby, another set of photographs tells the other side of this search. These are the unidentified dead. Many bodies have been badly decomposed after days in the water. They're waiting to be matched to a name and a family. and more are still

0: being recovered. They keep arriving by the day. The sheer number of unidentified bodies has overwhelmed mortuaries in parts of the country. In Chitwan, authorities have begun temporarily burying victims after forensic samples are taken. Each grave is marked with an identification number. The hope is that DNA will eventually provide a name, allowing the remains to be returned to families for final rites. The floodwaters that surged down the Trishuli River system travelled hundreds of kilometres. They brought with them mud, debris and the dead. Here, Nepali police continue to scour the waters for bodies, a grim task growing tougher by the day. Back in the capital, a Singapore contingent made up of 35 officers specialising in disaster victim identification is now here to help. Forensic specialists will work alongside Nepali authorities, examining the dead and collecting evidence that could establish an identity. That can include DNA, fingerprints and photographs.
1: I think typically in a flood situation, especially at this point in time, the bodies are quite badly decomposed. The effect of the water actually causes some damage to the bodies. That's why bodies can come fermented. And that complicates and makes it a lot more difficult in terms of the DVI processes. But at the same time, I think our team has been successful in terms of fingerprint lifting. We want to work towards that identification that will help towards the reconciliation and give some peace, I hope, to the families.
0: A crisis response team from Singapore's Ministry of Foreign Affairs is also in Nepal, searching for information on 9 Singaporeans who remain missing.
2: We're chasing every possible lead, and within the constraints that are set by the Nepali authorities, we're doing everything that we can to assist in the search of the missing Singaporeans and leaving no stone unturned.
0: For the Singapore contingent, the scale and conditions here are unlike anything they would encounter at home.
3: I would say we're operating in a very different operating environment from what we have back home. But with our training and our teamwork, we can overcome the challenges by working closely and with our Nepali counterparts. I think this is the main challenge we are facing now.
0: For thousands of families, the wait for answers continues. And as more victims are recovered, identifying them is becoming another immense task in the aftermath of this mammoth disaster. Jack Board, CNA, Kathmandu.
4: We have more coverage on the Nepal-Tibet disaster on our website, cna.asia, and our mobile app, including this story on the immense challenges Nepali rescuers face as they continue search operations. So the recent rescues of 4 survivors have brought renewed hope. At least 5 people are dead after an Amazon cargo jet overran a runway at Miami International Airport on Sunday. 3 others are critically injured. The Boeing 767 struck several vehicles and caught fire during a crash landing. Reports say the pilot and co-pilot were trapped in the cockpit along with some occupants and vehicles. Fire crews are still dealing with a fuel leak several hours after the incident. The crash forced the airport to temporarily halt flight operations, delaying about 250 flights at the busy travel hub for much of Sunday afternoon. It's unclear why the plane was unable to stop before the end of the runway. U.S. aviation authorities are investigating the crash. And still ahead on Asia First, Vietnamese leader Tô Lâm travels to Russia and France seeking major energy and technology deals. How Hanoi is using strategic diplomacy to power its economy next. Plus, rats, roaches and suspended licenses. The sweeping hygiene crackdown is shaking up Mumbai's restaurant industry, forcing even popular chains to shut their doors.
5: On Orchard Road, 4-century-old buildings would be given a new life.
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5: 4 buildings will become one, but joining them wasn't easy.
7: Old buildings are like old cars. Every one of them has their own personality.
8: It's almost like we found gold on site.
5: The making of an expanded hub for social impact. Temasek Shophouse, Monday, 7th of September on CNA.

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2: He took a big pay cut to go into AI. 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
6: Vietnamese leader Tô Lâm's latest diplomatic push is taking him to Russia and France, where he's expected to pursue energy and investment deals.
7: Yeah, analysts call his foreign policy activism unprecedented for a Communist Party leader, but say it reflects Hanoi's pragmatic drive for economic gains. CNA's Leung Wai Kiet with more.
8: Vietnam General Secretary and President Tô Lâm's latest diplomatic visits offer a glimpse into how he views foreign policy. For Hanoi, foreign relations are no longer just about managing ties with other countries. They are increasingly seen as part of Vietnam's national strength and its economic ambitions. Analysts say with every engagement, there's likely a question in mind. What can this relationship bring to the country's economic transformation?
9: Vietnam and Russia have long-standing and mutually beneficial oil and gas joint ventures, both offshore Vietnam and in Russia. And Moscow is now helping Vietnam develop its first ever nuclear power plant. And beyond energy, the relationship is beginning to shift from conventional trade towards deeper industrial integration to link Russian technology and equipment with Vietnam's manufacturing and supply chain capabilities. And Vietnamese firms are also expanding their economic footprint in the Russian Far East.
10: Vietnam seeks new defense equipment and ties with France. It's a recent comprehensive strategic partner, and France also has energy investments in Vietnam's green tech industries.
11: But these relationships don't always come without complications, especially as competition between major powers intensifies.
10: Partners in the West will all view it with some suspicion and would rather Tô Lâm dial back ties with Russia. Just like Washington has made quite clear its displeasure with India's enduring ties with Moscow.
11: Given Vietnam and Russia's deep and historic ties and the Trump administration's approach towards Moscow, analysts say Mr. Lâm's trip is unlikely to set off major alarm bells. But there are concerns in Hanoi, especially when Russia has grown increasingly dependent on China since the invasion of Ukraine. And this raises questions whether Moscow's attention could divert from Vietnam or whether Hanoi's interests could eventually be compromised as China's influence over Russia grows.
9: But I would want to say that Vietnam today is very different from what it was in the past, and it has built up a very diversified network of relationships, and it has proven that it is important to all great powers. And there is also this contagion effect, right? If Russia is seen as not being a reliable partner to Global South countries, then who will trust Russia next time?
8: Mr. Lâm's continued engagements and overseas trips may need to be viewed through a different lens. In recent years, Hanoi has stepped up efforts to diversify relationships with multiple countries. Analysts say Mr. Lam favours a more proactive approach, one that signals a more purposeful and confident diplomacy, less focused on avoiding risks, and more willing to seize opportunities. Leong Wai-kit, CNA.
6: India has been intensifying its crackdown on food safety violations in recent weeks. They have raided not just high-end restaurants, but also roadside shacks in major cities like Bengaluru and Kolkata.
7: Yeah, the nationwide crackdown began in the state of Maharashtra after the appointment of a reformist bureaucrat at the Food and Drug Administration. Rebecca Bunnan found this report for CNA from Mumbai, where some of the city's best-known eateries have come under scrutiny.
12: Mumbai's restaurant industry is going through something of a shake-up. Food safety officials have stepped up inspections across the city and wider state, with surprise raids being conducted across thousands of eateries. Rats, cockroaches, paint peeling off walls and unhygienic storage conditions are among the violations that Maharashtra's Food and Drug Administration has uncovered. Authorities say they carried out raids on more than 3,000 food establishments in the state by the end of July, and more than 160 licenses were suspended. Bureaucrat Tukaram Munde was appointed as the state's FDA commissioner in May and is leading these efforts. With these raids, he's achieved celebrity status. He spoke to CNA at this recent event where he addressed the Mumbai Press Club and reporters jostled to put their questions to him.
13: So whatever complaints we get, whatever intelligence we gather, whatever analysis we do, then we go for inspections and we ensure that those are compliant. Those who are not compliant, we take action against either as per the law, whether it's a suspension or it's an improvement notice. So we are taking action against the bad apples so that health of the people is not compromised and we are able to ensure the public health is not endangered.
12: Many consumers have taken to social media over the years to complain about unsanitary conditions they've noticed in eateries, and they're applauding his crackdown.
14: Public जाके खाना खाती है, वही public घर पे आके बीमार भी पड़ती है। तो तुम अच्छा दो ना, तो public भी और भी rate मार रहे, तो वो बराबर ही कर रहे, कोई गलत नहीं कर रहे।
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12: But for affected restaurants, it means lost revenue because they are forced to close at least temporarily, and there are extra costs to improve kitchens, storage facilities and hygiene practices. Some restaurant owners and managers have claimed authorities are being too heavy-handed. Major fast food chain branches and a few of the city's most popular restaurants are among those whose licenses were suspended. Some have reopened after making improvements and passing another inspection, while others have yet to reopen. This comes as food safety officials have also been stepping up inspections in other cities, including Bengaluru, Delhi and Kolkata in recent weeks. Now the question is whether this just turns out to be a short-term enforcement drive, or it's the start of India moving towards much more rigorous and regular scrutiny of its food industry. For CNA, I'm Rebecca Bunden in Mumbai.
7: And in the next hour on Asia First, at least five people dead and dozens trapped after a student hostel collapsed in New Delhi. Rescuers look for survivors beneath the rubble.
6: Plus, volcanic ash from Anak Krakatau grounds over 1,500 flights across Indonesia, leaving 170,000 passengers stranded. The latest updates next.

0: They came to Malaysia seeking safety, opportunity, and a fresh start.
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0: This is Asia First.
1: Good morning, I'm Arnold Gay. It's 9 o'clock here in Singapore and it's 6:30 in New Delhi, where we begin this hour. At least five people have been killed and dozens fear trapped in a residential building which collapsed more than 17 hours ago in the Indian capital. Authorities are working to rescue those under the rubble. The area is home to hundreds of university students living in crowded, privately owned guest accommodations.
2: I'm Elizabeth Neo. Indonesian authorities suspend operations at eight airports after a volcanic eruption that began on Friday. Some 1,500 flights have been delayed through 9 a.m. local time, leaving more than 170,000 passengers stranded. SIA and Scoot cancel flights between Singapore and Jakarta scheduled for today.
1: More than 700 schools in the East Malaysian state of Sarawak will be closed for a week due to persistent haze. Authorities press on with cloud seeding operations while Selangor prohibits open burning amid worsening air quality.
2: We are also tracking the immense challenge facing rescuers after devastating floods struck the Himalayas along the China-Nepal border. Experts tell CNA the true toll could take time to establish, as debris may have buried many victims, while floodwaters could have swept others kilometres downstream.
1: A cargo plane barrels off a runway at Miami International Airport, striking vehicles and bursting into flames, killing five and injuring five others. The Federal Aviation Administration is investigating.
2: And Asia-Pacific markets shrug off renewed tensions in the Middle East as shares trade higher at the start of the new trading week. I'll keep you on top of the action. But first, five people are dead and many remain trapped after a building collapse in New Delhi. 11 people have been rescued and search operations are continuing.
1: The five-story building housed a boys' hostel near Delhi University. It's believed 30 to 40 students were inside when it came down at 1:30 p.m. local time yesterday. Authorities have not said how many are stuck under the rubble. Officials say some of those trapped may have made phone calls for help and rescuers are in contact with them.
3: हमारे लिए सबसे महत्वपूर्ण है इन बच्चों की पहले जान बचाई जाए. रेस्क्यू प्रोग्राम इसी प्रकार से चलेगा. सभी अधिकारी यहां उपस्थित हैं और किसी भी तरह की कोई कमी नहीं होगी, परंतु दोषियों को छोड़ा नहीं जाएगा, ये बिल्कुल निश्चित रूप में कह रही हूं.
2: Indian Prime Minister Narendra Modi has expressed his condolences to the families of those who died and said he's praying for the speedy recovery of the injured. He said authorities are working at the site to assist those affected.
1: The cause of the collapse remains unclear. The building is said to be decades old and repair work was underway in the basement when the structure gave way. The government has formed an inquiry committee to investigate the collapse and take strict action against anyone found responsible. Well, flight disruptions continue to and from Indonesia's main international airport and seven others after volcanic eruptions and ash plumes across parts of the country.
2: Yeah, Anak Krakatau, which erupted on Friday, has been logging increased activity since, with volcanic ash detected as far as 200 kilometres away. The volcano is located between the main Java and Sumatra islands.
1: The country's busiest airport, Jakarta's Soekarno-Hatta International, detected volcanic ash yesterday, prompting the suspension of air travel that has been extended several times. Authorities say flight operations will resume later this morning at 8:59 Jakarta time or 9:59 in Singapore.
2: Now, several airports in cities, including Semarang and Surabaya, have been prepared as alternatives for airlines to divert to. Some 170,000 passengers have been affected by more than 1,500 flight cancellations, most of them at Jakarta alone.
4: Kan memang apa bencana alam ya ini kan considernya, jadinya itu force majeure lah ya. Jadi apa boleh buat sih, kita terima aja, tunggu gimana direksi dari maskapai atau bandaranya.
5: Yeah. It's of course an inconvenience. I just my flight was this morning. I was supposed to get back home to Spain. And after I arrived in the airport, I learned that due to the volcano, my flight was cancelled.
1: And for the very latest on this situation, our senior correspondent Chutney Vavatni joins us now live from Jakarta. Chutney, good morning. So flights set to resume in less than an hour from now. What are you hearing, Chutney, you know, about, first of all, the ash fall threat, but also, importantly as well, efforts to clear the backlog of passengers at airports where operations remain suspended?
6: Well, Arnold, given how Monday went, it really is just a wait and see at this point. We saw the airport repeatedly extending their temporary suspensions all the way past 24 hours into Tuesday. So really, despite being scheduled to reopen and resume flights, we cannot rule out the possibility that, if need be, officials will extend the suspension. Now, passengers have been asked to check the status and flight schedule through their airline's official channels before traveling, and refunds are also being facilitated. Many are looking to leave Jakarta via other routes through other cities. This means that they will have to take trains or buses out before they can get to an airport that can it or can accommodate their flight. And the Ministry of Transportation is evaluating atmospheric tests and ash dispersion, while various agencies, including the Meteorological Agency and airport operators, are tracking ash movement to ensure runways and engines are free of abrasive particles before reopening.
7: Chutney, what is the government's main concern now that, you know, as they deal with the volcano, as well as the hazardous material that it's spewing?
6: With the alert level at level 3 out of Indonesia's 4-tier volcano monitoring system, authorities are currently focused on public safety, health, and minimizing severe transport gridlock across Java and Sumatra. Now, the health minister has urged residents in affected areas to stay indoors and wear face masks to protect against respiratory, eye, and skin risks. Schools have also been advised to close and conduct distance learning online. And with ash clouds rising up to 50,000 feet, health officials are treating this expulsion as a severe medical hazard. Authorities are actively preparing coastal evacuation routes, and they have plans to use weather modification techniques to wash the ash out of the skies as soon as conditions stabilize. Remember, weather modification or cloud seeding is also part of the efforts being implemented currently, as well as Indonesia also battles land and forest fires.
7: All right. Thanks for that, Chani Sinis. Senior correspondent Chani Vivani is reporting from Jakarta.
1: Well, meantime, Malaysian states impacted by unhealthy air brought by winds

0: and the Para Sukma competitions have either been cancelled or postponed. But it's Sarawak that continues to bear the brunt of the choking smoke. Much of the eastern state remains shrouded in unhealthy air, with one town registering very unhealthy conditions. More than 700 schools also closed until the end of the week because of the haze. But reports say the situation has eased somewhat since a state of emergency was declared on Friday after the API crossed the 400 mark to reach hazardous levels. Well, our senior correspondent Melissa Goh is on the ground in Kuching, the state capital of Sarawak, and she joins us now with an update as well. Mel, good morning. So still bordering there, right there, on very unhealthy air pollution readings where you are right now. Can you tell us what the scene is like? I can tell it's hazy. The background there is hazy. But how are residents feeling and what are they trying to do about it?
1: You know, Arnold, we landed here yesterday. The Kuching Airport was shrouded in thick haze. Although air quality is said to have improved somewhat from hazardous to very unhealthy level. And this morning, the area in and around Kuching, including Serian District, that's still under a localized state of emergency that since Friday are recording now unhealthy levels. Off the peak that we saw surpasses 500, very hazardous level. Now, local residents in Serian, some were out and about, you know, after being cooped up at home for a couple of days. Over almost 700 schools are now closed, affecting like 200,000 students. Although offices and workplaces remain open, people no longer need to work from home, although the emergency declaration is still in place. Now, I spoke with some parents who secretly worried that this may go on forever. Many are worried that their small children and elderly too, they haven't seen clear skies, they said, for weeks now, and the heat is just unbearable. Even though they don't see the sun, it's not sunny here, but it's just so hot. Let's hear them out.
2: Nak keluar pun pakai mask sebab takut budak, sebab memang anak yang pertama tu memang ada asma, jadi memang takut benda tu bagi efek kat kesihatan.
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2: Jangan tunggu lama sangat.
3: Jangan tunggu lama sangat lah.
4: Because when you breathe, you feel like you are breathing the smoke. Like breathing 10 times of a cigarette, something like that.
1: Now, the state government disaster management team has reminded residents that although the air quality has improved somewhat, it's still at unhealthy level in many places. So masking is absolutely necessary. Using an N95 mask like these, preparably, or at least the 3-ply mask. I was told that this is in short supply. Now, meanwhile, cloud seeding has been extended till today as rain brought much relief to the haze situation, although the water levels, I was told, at the reservoir, some are still at critical level as the prevailing hot and dry spell is expected to last until October.
0: Mel, we understand the authorities have been actively cloud seeding as well. In fact, extending operations for another day. Honestly, I mean, how effective has cloud seeding, you know, been for where you are? And what else are they trying to do to mitigate the transboundary haze that's choking Sarawak's air?
1: Well, indeed, the cloud seeding operation is still ongoing. It's an expensive affair. Over the water catchment areas, the Royal Air Force C-130 was told the flight is leaving at 1 p.m. today, with tanks of salt water now being carted into the flight. We'll try to catch them before they leave. Now, beyond that, the Malaysian authorities are also in contact with neighbouring Indonesian authorities as well, counterpart in West Kalimantan, to monitor the haze situation. They said there is no hotspot in Malaysia. The state government stressed, according to the ASEAN Specialised Med Services Centre, there are still over 180 hotspots across the borders in Indonesia. Now, Malaysia has offered assistance to put out the fires, but so far there hasn't been any request from an Indonesian side. But they are happy that Japan will be sending 3 helicopters to assist in controlling the forest fires, in water bombing and so on. Now, the authorities will be closely monitoring the situation, including the weather conditions and the wind patterns, urging the public, you know, to be vigilant and avoid any outdoor activities unnecessary. Now, also keep hydrated.
0: All right, Melissa, thank you very much for the update. You can put your mask back on now. Our senior correspondent Melissa Goh in Kuching, Sarawak. I spoke earlier with a Malaysian administrator.

0: atmospheric scientist, who says the region needs to do more than measuring haze as it happens. He stressed the need for better forecasting, allowing people and authorities to prepare before conditions worsen.
1: Predictive analysis is to provide 3 days forecasting for the public to take action. Right now, currently based on API or PSI's aggregated value. But if you're providing a clear indicative of the condition, let the public make a decision of not going out, schools to enforcement to make sure that schools are taking necessary action. And how are we supposed to adapt to the current situation? What's lacking right now? What we don't understand is that year in, year out is happening in September. The severity is because of the wind, right? Mm-hmm. So predicting this information is more important for the public and for the government to inform the public in this region. Okay, guys, let's prepare the public to make the right decision. Let the public make a decision right now rather than for us to confuse the situation by telling them like the wind is coming this direction, the hotspots are reducing, but the land is smoldering. So all this doesn't provide a clear indication to the public. While the enforcement side, for them to take decisions, yes, while knowing that it's going to be severe in 2-3 days' time, the intensity of enforcement needs to be strengthened. But that's another challenge when it comes to bureaucratic in trying to ask us, you see?
0: At least 5 people are dead after an Amazon cargo jet overran a runway at Miami International Airport on Sunday. 3 others are critically injured. The Boeing 767 struck several vehicles and caught fire during a crash landing. It had just arrived from Puerto Rico. Reports say the pilot and co-pilot were trapped in the cockpit along with some occupants in vehicles. The crash forced the airport to temporarily halt operations, delaying about 250 flights at the busy travel hub for much of Sunday afternoon. It's not clear why the plane wasn't able to stop before the end of the runway. More than 200 emergency personnel responded to the incident. U.S. aviation authorities are investigating the crash.
2: We do still have an active fuel leak that's occurring off of the aircraft that is being mitigated as we speak. As we go, now one of the other questions that tends to occur for the FAA is that the incident, the actual cause of the incident, will be determined by the FAA and the NTSB.
3: Still ahead, oil prices under renewed pressure as tensions ramp up in the Middle East, even as U.S. Energy Secretary Chris Wright downplays fears of a prolonged energy crisis. But China, on the other hand, has largely been insulated from higher oil prices thanks to its vast stockpiles and a renewable energy build-out to cushion the shock. But is the country truly shielded from the fallout? We'll explain.
4: On Orchard Road, 4-century-old buildings would be given a new life.
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4: 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Temasek Shophouse, Monday, 7th of September on CNA.
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1: ตอนแรกมีคดีแค่1 2 3มันกลายเป็น8เป็น10แต่ผมคิดว่า30กว่าคน
2: Authorities have arrested who they believe is the most prolific serial killer in the nation's history.
3: How could this woman be a killer?
1: พอยืมเงินในวงแชร์ก็ไม่มีตังค์ใช้คืนในเมื่อไม่มีเงินใช้นี่จะทำยังไง
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5: Watch Death Loans Thailand's Cyanide Murders on demand at cna.asia
6: Oh, Asia Pacific markets are starting the trading week with strong gains despite renewed tensions in the Middle East tech shares In Tokyo and Seoul are the biggest contributors to that boost, giving the Nikkei about 1.9% there in gain. South Korea's Kospi nearly 3% higher right now. But Australia's gains capped there in part by the losses in mining stocks. Meantime, Singapore's STI joins the trading day to the downside by about 0.5%. And we have more coverage of Singapore's equity market across our platforms, including what's behind the recent rebound in IPO activity at the SGX and what could support that momentum going forward. You can all read more on our website, that's cna.asia, and get the very latest on our mobile app. In the meantime, oil prices continue to edge up in Asian trade as fresh threats from Iran raise concerns over crude flows through the Strait of Hormuz. Brent still about $96.60 a barrel, WTI about $92 there. Iran's top security chief, Mohsen Rezaei, says Tehran is set to establish a prohibited zone near the vital oil choke point in the coming days. Now, the U.S. and Iran have ramped up tit-for-tat strikes on tankers in the Strait of Hormuz over the weekend. U.S. Energy Secretary Chris Wright says the U.S. will keep escorting tankers through the strait to keep oil flowing, while downplaying fears of prolonged high prices. The world's biggest oil-producing nations have agreed to keep their output steady in October, after six straight months of increases. It last raised its required production levels by 180,000 barrels per day for September. The output hikes had largely been symbolic as the war in Iran disrupted global oil exports. And OCBC's Vasu Menon says that the oil market seems to be becoming more resilient to geopolitical tensions, with softer Chinese demand helping to contain prices.
7: I think the markets have now reached a stage where the markets have become less sensitive to movement in oil prices. The markets are of the view, I think, that, you know, some oil is flowing, as Chris Wright rightfully points out, and also greater flows through the pipelines are taking place. And some of it is making its way out of the Straits of Hormuz, either legally or illegally in other ways. And also at the same time, I think demand from China, which is a major purchaser of oil, from the Gulf region has cooled down. Mm. I mean, China has, you know, cut back on purchases, yeah. And that's helped oil markets from going too crazy. So overall, we think that, you know, despite what's happening right now, you have not seen oil prices skyrocket.
6: Yeah.
7: And that's a source of comfort. And because this has been going on for so long and it's not new, I think the markets have become a lot less sensitive to, you know, political rhetoric. And while the markets are keeping an eye on oil prices.
6: Yeah.
7: I don't think you know, that's going to change the equation in a big, big way unless you see oil prices heading towards the 150 barrel.
6: And while elevated oil prices continue to rock the global economy, China has largely weathered the uncertainty with increased energy self-sufficiency. Chinese analysts suggest the world's second largest economy imports just 15% of its energy. Beijing has relied on a vast stockpile of oil, the largest in the world, to tide it through supply crunch. Its industrial sector is also mostly run on domestic energy, with a fleet of cars increasingly powered by electricity. It's doubled down on efforts to switch to renewable energy as well. China leads global renewable energy production, generating three times the wind and solar power capacity of the US and India. And Beijing now aims to generate half of its electricity from non-fossil sources by 2030 in a new five-year plan for the energy sector. But China hasn't been fully insulated from the economic turmoil unleashed by the Middle East conflict. It still relies on imports for 70% of its oil and about 40% of its natural gas. The country's oil-for-debt funding system has also come into the spotlight after the Trump administration announced it would take over a fifth of Venezuela's crude reserves, which could complicate China's standing as the nation's largest buyer. And earlier, I spoke to Tom Reed. He is head of oil market analysis at Argus, and he explained the hidden costs behind China's weak energy demand.
8: They've decarbonized transport to an astonishing degree in China. I mean, the number of electric vehicles now on the road in China has been truly mind-boggling. And they did, in March, when this all kicked off, the government quite early on said, OK, you've got to stop exporting gasoline, diesel and jet, effectively. And that reduced China's refinery demand for crude oil by about 4 million barrels a day between February and March. So, to a large extent, China kind of saved the world 100 million barrels of crude oil. But, you know, what it gave with one hand in the form of demand restraint, it sort of took away in the other in the form of its exports of product that, you know, the regional market is very dependent on. Let's not forget that China is the largest supplier of jet fuel to the Asia-Pacific market. So when it stops supplying as much jet fuel, that's why we start to see product prices. And right now we're really looking at diesel markets as being an acute pinch point in the global oil supply chain, becoming very, very tight.
6: Yeah, I mean, eventually the stockpiles will run out. And then sometimes the demand could outweigh, you know, how much it can replenish, the rate of replenishment. And you've also got things, and it's not just the transport sector that'll be impacted, but it's also the manufacturing, right? And then the manufacturing and trade deals with the other Asian countries that rely on China. So how do you envision this spillover effect? You know, how far could it reach and how soon could we be feeling the effect?
8: Right. I mean, and that's very much the point. I mean, people are sort of saying, oh, this is amazing. China can just turn demand on and off. It can, but that is not economically costless. There is a price to pay because these export revenues that the companies were getting from supplying all this, you know, transport fuel, the gasoline, the diesel, into the export market was actually very important to kind of cross-subsidizing some of their less profitable business segments, in particular petrochemicals. And when that becomes less competitive, then the cost of petrochemicals rises, the cost of manufacturing rises, and that feeds through into the global economy as another inflationary impulse.
6: Also to come on Asia First, the search for survivors continues along the Nepal-Tibet border, devastated by a massive flood more than a week ago. CNA's Deborah Wong visits the disaster zone to understand the scale of the search and recovery operation.
9: From the untold stories of 9/11 to a chilling trail of murder and Asia's push beyond oil, uncover the powerful stories reshaping our world this September on CNA.
10: I thought I was going to die.
9: 25 years after 9/11, unravel the story of those trapped inside Windows on the World, the iconic restaurant on the top floors of the World Trade Center's North Tower.
11: People were in the building. We had to race to get them out.
9: Accused of poisoning the victims with cyanide, Death Loans traces the deadly trail behind one of Thailand's most shocking murder cases.
12: Everyone was confused. How could this woman be a killer?
9: Across South and Southeast Asia, communities are pioneering a life without oil, using solar, biogas, electric vehicles, and local alternatives to build a cleaner, more resilient future.
13: Part of the inspiration is really the rising fuel costs.
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14: Ideas, aspirations and attitudes of Singaporeans are changing the nation that raised them.
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0: Well, good morning. It's 9:30 here in Singapore. This is Asia First, and here are the headlines we're following. At least six people have been killed and dozens are feared trapped after a residential building collapsed in India's capital, New Delhi. The area is home to hundreds of university students living in crowded, privately owned guest accommodations. Indonesian authorities suspend operations at eight airports after a volcanic eruption that began on Friday. Some 1,500 flights have been delayed, leaving more than 170,000 passengers stranded. Governors in Lampung and Jakarta order remote learning to reduce health risks for students. More than 700 schools in the East Malaysian state of Sarawak will be closed for 1 week due to persistent haze. Authorities press on with cloud seeding operations while Selangor prohibits open burning amid worsening air quality. And a cargo plane barrels off a runway at Miami International Airport, striking vehicles and bursting into flames, killing five and injuring five others. The Federal Aviation Administration is investigating. But first, China says 12 more bodies have been recovered near the main border crossing with Nepal, bringing the death toll on the Tibetan side to 43. More than 500 people are still missing after the devastating mudslide. Authorities have vowed to intensify search operations despite extremely harsh conditions. CNA is among a group of media organizations on a Chinese government-organized trip to the disaster area to understand the ongoing rescue and recovery efforts. We reached the main disaster site of Giron Port over the weekend, where rescue teams were seen reinforcing a repaired stretch of the G216 National Highway, a vital route leading to the China-Nepal border. The road reopened last Wednesday after emergency repairs, allowing heavy machinery and more rescue workers to reach the hardest-hit areas. Rows of yellow flowers have been laid near the landing, or near the site rather, in tribute to lost lives. Little remains of a Chinese customs building that once stood at the land port. Our correspondent Deborah Wong reports.
1: This is where Giron Port used to be. You can take a look at the Chinese flag here, which shows where the customs building used to stand. And just across over there, the Nepali flag. And this really is the borderline. But if you look around me here, this is an entire scene of devastation. All around me, sludge, mud. We have no idea where the road starts and where the mountain ends. And just take a look on the ground here. You can see all these metal poles, metal scaffolding all around the ground. And they are proof that the building used to stand here. And just take a look over here as well. Excavation going on at the moment. The day disaster struck, the mudslide came down from here and wiped off everything in its path. And what rescuers had to do, because they couldn't come through here by the normal roads, they had to scale these mountains and descend to locate people here. And it was very bad conditions. There was debris everywhere. There was mud everywhere. Right now, what we're seeing is the conditions are still quite muddy, but you know, at least there are certain segments of the road where people can stand on and they can send machinery in to excavate the debris. And I just want to give you a sense of how difficult the conditions are. If you look down on the ground, mud is very soft here. At some points, our entire feet are sinking.

0: into sections of the ground, so it can be quite challenging for rescuers.
1: 我们这个刚开始的时候，肯定就是这个道路是吧是没有通的，就是所说的这种三段情况下，我们的人员是很难就是第一时间抵达这个核心区域，这肯定当时对于我们而言是一个挑战。啊，就当时的这个最大的一个难度也是，到现在为止的话，就是对于我们而言的话，更多的就是对人员的搜救这个事，一种失落吧，就是一直没有对到，很多的人员没找到啊。
0: This is as close as we're allowed to go to the operations. Now, this is very heavy machinery, excavators all around the site, but the operation is quite delicate. Every few minutes.They will raise a flag, they will blow a whistle to stop work, and so people below will start to dig with shovels. And the whole reason they're doing this very delicate exercise so that anyone found inside, under the mud, can be rescued without getting hurt by the excavators. So we're walking back.To the bus right now, but it's also starting to rain, and these are the sort of weather elements that the rescuers have to brave through day after day. The temperature is also dropping. It's rainy season at the moment, so you can imagine how cold it will be at night as well. So this really is a scene of destruction. It's quite surreal to know that just 1.5 weeks ago there was.A thriving border town right here.
2: Chinese officials spoke at a media briefing in Geelong Town yesterday, where they also addressed CNA's question about why foreign media were not given earlier access to the disaster site in Tibet.
3: 灾害发生之后，我们首要的任务就是要抢险救灾。初期救灾的作业面是十分有限的，救援的通道也没有打通，确实不具备这个接待采访的相关条件。在没有做好充分的准备的前提下，无法让任何非专业的人士进入我们受灾区以及受灾核心区。对，这既是对大家一个人身安全的负责，同时也是为了我们救灾工作能够高效、有序、平稳、安全的进行。
2: China says 261 foreign nationals are among the missing in Tibet. Officials cited privacy concerns for not making their names public.Details on individual cases are being shared with the relevant embassies in China.
3: 我们还开通了24小时的十年外籍人员家属的这个专用热线电话，已累计接听电话509通。我们的同事不分昼夜，认真的接听，用心用情的对待每一位家属。相关的结果呢，我们均及时的向来电家属进行反馈。
2: The overall death toll from the devastating floods has risen past 1,300, with thousands more unaccounted for. Emergency teams are pressing on with search and rescue operations, though the focus is increasingly shifting towards recovery and relief.It was an extraordinary moment of hope over the weekend when rescuers pulled a survivor alive from a collapsed home 10 days after the disaster. The woman's family believed she had died and had already begun mourning rites when rescuers found her alive beneath the rubble. It took about 45 minutes to free her.
4: त्यहाँ भित्रबाट केही बचाउ गुहार भन्नेको आवाज आयो त्यसपछि हाम्रा उद्धारमा खटिएका टोलीहरूले हामीसँग भएका उद्धारका इक्विपमेन्टहरू प्रयोग गरेर घरमा भएका सबै लेदोहरू पानीहरू काठहरू मुङ्ग्रोहरू सबै 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
2: The rescue came after another remarkable survival when a Chinese national was pulled out from a tunnel. Crews are continuing to search through mud and debris in hopes of finding more who

0: may be trapped alive. But for survivors returning in search of their homes, most are finding little left standing. Houses have been destroyed, roads and bridges swept away, and entire communities buried under mud and debris. They are receiving more international help. Pakistan, the latest to send assistance with humanitarian supplies dispatched to help communities affected by the glacier collapse and deadly wave it generated. Relief efforts will intensify as authorities assess the full extent of the damage and begin the long road to recovery. A specialist team from Singapore is also on the ground to help in the search as the recovery of the dead outpaces efforts to identify them. Fewer than 100 bodies have been identified and returned to their families. CNA senior correspondent Jack Board reports from Kathmandu.
1: They are the faces behind the tragedy. At Kathmandu's teaching hospital, the photos and names of those still lost after the devastating flood on August 26.
2: There are hundreds of missing person posters put up here, some of them for locals, some of them for foreigners. There are children, there are members of the army, all of it out of pure desperation for just a little bit of information about what might have happened to them.
1: Families have been gathering around the hospital grounds here. Updates have been in short supply. 29-year-old Sahil Dewan is looking for his brother Samim. He was a cargo driver working near the Nepal-China border. He sent his family this photo shortly before the flood struck. They haven't heard from him since. Banjan Tamang is here too. Her son is one of several missing family members. But unlike the families whose photographs cover these walls, she doesn't have one to put up. She doesn't own a mobile phone. All she can do is come here and wait. Nearby, another set of photographs tells the other side of this search. These are the unidentified dead. Many bodies have been badly decomposed after days in the water. They're waiting to be matched to a name and a family. And more are still being recovered. They keep arriving by the day. The sheer number of unidentified bodies has overwhelmed mortuaries in parts of the country. In Chitwan, authorities have begun temporarily burying victims after forensic samples are taken. Each grave is marked with an identification number. The hope is that DNA will eventually provide a name, allowing the remains to be returned to families for final rites. The floodwaters that surged down the Trishuli River system travelled hundreds of kilometres. They brought with them mud, debris and the dead. Here, Nepali police continue to scour the waters for bodies, a grim task growing tougher by the day. Back in the capital, a Singapore contingent made up of 35 officers specialising in disaster victim identification is now here to help. Forensic specialists will work alongside Nepali authorities, examining the dead and collecting evidence that could establish an identity. That can include DNA, fingerprints and photographs.
3: I think typically in a flood situation, especially at this point in time, the bodies are quite badly decomposed. The effect of the water actually causes some damage to the bodies. That's why bodies can come fermented. And that complicates and makes it a lot more difficult in terms of the DVI processes. But at the same time, I think our team has been successful in terms of fingerprint lifting. We want to work towards that identification that will help towards the reconciliation and give some peace, I hope, to the families.
1: A crisis response team from Singapore's Ministry of Foreign Affairs is also in Nepal, searching for information on 9 Singaporeans who remain missing.
4: We're chasing every possible lead, and within the constraints that are set by the Nepali authorities, we're doing everything that we can to assist in the search of the missing Singaporeans and leaving no stone unturned.
1: For the Singapore contingent, the scale and conditions here are unlike anything they would encounter at home.
5: I would say we're operating in a very different operating environment from what we have back home. But with our training and our teamwork, we can overcome the challenges by working closely and with our Nepali counterparts. I think this is the main challenge we are facing now.
1: For thousands of families, the wait for answers continues. And as more victims are recovered, identifying them is becoming another immense task in the aftermath of this mammoth disaster. Jack Board, CNA, Kathmandu.
0: We have more coverage on the Nepal-Tibet disaster on our website, cna.asia, and our mobile app, including this story on the immense challenges Nepali rescuers face as they continue search operations, though the recent rescues of four survivors have brought renewed hope.
6: Your business update now, and we take a look at Greater China markets, which are mixed at the open after Beijing unveiled new measures to support growth. The Shanghai Composite up 0.3%, Shenzhen Component 0.7% higher. The Hang Seng slightly underwater for now. It comes as Beijing is injecting 300 billion yuan, or about $45 billion, into its biggest banks and insurers. This is the largest round of recapitalization in about two decades. The money will give lenders more capacity to keep credit flowing into businesses and households as China looks to shore up growth. A Vietnamese leader, Tho Lam, is expected to pursue energy and investment deals as he visits Russia and France this week. Analysts call his foreign policy activism unprecedented for a Communist Party leader, but say that it reflects Hanoi's pragmatic drive for economic gains. CNA's Leung Wai Kiet with more.
7: Vietnam General Secretary and President Tho Lam's latest diplomatic visits offer a glimpse into how he views foreign policy. For Hanoi, foreign relations are no longer just about managing ties with other countries. They are increasingly seen as part of Vietnam's national strength and its economic ambitions. Analysts say with every engagement, there's likely a question in mind. What can this relationship bring to the country's economic transformation?
8: Vietnam and Russia have long-standing and mutually beneficial oil and gas joint ventures, both offshore Vietnam and in Russia. And Moscow is now helping Vietnam develop its first ever nuclear power plant. And beyond energy, the relationship is beginning to shift from conventional trade towards deeper industrial integration to link Russian technology and equipment with Vietnam's manufacturing and supply chain capabilities. And Vietnamese firms are also expanding their economic footprint in the Russian Far East.
9: Vietnam seeks new defense equipment and ties with France. It's a recent comprehensive strategic partner, and France also has energy investments in Vietnam's green tech industries.
1: But these relationships don't always come without complications, especially as competition between major powers intensifies.
9: Partners in the West will all view it with some suspicion and would rather Tho Lam dial back ties with Russia. Just like Washington has made quite clear its displeasure with India's enduring ties with Moscow.
1: Given Vietnam and Russia's deep and historic ties and the Trump administration's approach towards Moscow, analysts say Mr. Lam's trip is unlikely to set off major alarm bells. But there are concerns in Hanoi, especially when Russia has grown increasingly dependent on China since the invasion of Ukraine. And this raises questions whether Moscow's attention could divert from Vietnam or whether Hanoi's interests could eventually be compromised as China's influence over Russia grows.
8: But I would want to say that Vietnam today is very different from what it was in the past, and it has built up a very diversified network of relationships, and it has proven that it is important.

0: important to all great powers. And there is also this contagion effect, right? If Russia is seen as not being a reliable partner to Global South countries, then who will trust Russia next time?
1: Mr. Lim's continued engagements and overseas trips may need to be viewed through a different lens. In recent years, Hanoi has stepped up efforts to diversify relationships with multiple countries. Analysts say Mr. Lim favours a more proactive approach, one that signals a more purposeful and confident diplomacy, less focused on avoiding risks and more willing to seize opportunities. Leong Wai Kit, CNA.
2: Still ahead, lights out on endless scrolling in the U.S. Meta is rolling out strict new limits for millions of American teenagers. But will tech-savvy children just find a workaround?
3: On Orchard Road, four-century-old buildings would be given a new life.
4: What we're trying to show is that the old and the new can coexist together.
3: Four buildings will become one, but joining them wasn't easy.
5: Old buildings are like old cars. Every one of them has their own personality.
6: It's almost like we found gold on site.
3: The making of an expanded hub for social impact. Temasek Shophouse, Monday, 7th of September on CNA.
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9: He took a big pay cut to go into AI. Was it worth it? He chose flexibility over a regular job. But can he afford it? Plus, seven people on an average household income. How do they make it work? On Money Mind, Wednesday on CNA.
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2: Was it the end of endless scrolling? Instagram telling you to log off instead of who's liked your post? Well, for millions of American teenagers, a social media refresh is on the way following Meta's landmark $17 billion settlement.
13: The question now is, will they work and will other platforms follow? Ira Spitzer filed this report for CNA from San Francisco.
14: It's a pause on endless scrolling, silencing the notification buzz, and lights out on late night scrolling. Life is about to change for millions of American teenagers now that Meta is setting new limits.
15: In the coming months, our children and teens will be safer on Instagram and on Facebook.
14: For critics of social media, the changes Meta agreed to as part of its landmark settlement have been a long time coming. Multiple U.S. states accused the company of using addictive features that put young users at risk of depression, eating disorders, and self-harm.
16: There's no question that this settlement for over $17 billion, as well as significant changes to the Meta platforms, is a landmark ruling and an acknowledgement by them of the harms that they've done to kids and families in the United States and around the world.
14: Dr. Jason Nagata researches the impact of social media on children and adolescents at the University of California, San Francisco. In one study, his team found signs of problematic social media use already emerging among children as young as 11 and 12.
17: One in four said that they spent a lot of time thinking about social media apps or planning the use of social media. One in five say that they use social media apps to forget about their problems.
14: Well, he says the new limits could have a big impact. There's still

0: the question of whether teenagers will find ways around them.
1: The details of what is going to happen have still not been entirely ironed out, and a lot of it is really predicated on the fact that we're going to be able to identify the underage users, which I think is also a big challenge and has historically been a big challenge.
0: That challenge is already playing out in Australia, where major social media platforms are required to keep under 16s from holding accounts. Early data show fewer have accounts, but whether they're actually using social media less is another question.
2: It's hard to get a real sense of how much this is reducing the time that teenagers are spending on the platform. But I think if it, particularly if it aligns with a bigger change in culture around social media, it is likely to have a reduction in time spent, and that will have a commensurate effect on ad spend, and I think on the cultural cachet of spending time on social.
0: More than $5 billion of Meta's payment depends on YouTube and TikTok adopting similar protections and payments of their own.
3: This is a moment where all of the social media platforms, and quite frankly, the emerging AI platforms, need to take this judgment very seriously.
0: If Meta's changes prove to be effective, researchers say the implications may extend beyond teenagers.
1: Teenagers are susceptible, but young adults are also susceptible, and even fully grown adults are susceptible to some of these addictive or problematic features. So I do think that it'll be important to better understand which of these different changes are going to be the most effective, and then scaling them up to other platforms and to other ages.
0: Time will tell how much of an impact these changes will have on Meta's business. But if platforms like YouTube and TikTok adopt similar measures, the impact could be even greater. Nearly three quarters of American teenagers use YouTube every day, and well over half use TikTok, more than both Facebook and Instagram. For CNA, Iris Bitzer, Menlo Park, California.
4: Yeah, so we've just heard about what the changes mean for teenagers using Instagram and Facebook. But there is a condition in this settlement. 30% of the payout, so about $5 billion, is only due if rivals, including YouTube, TikTok, and Snapchat, introduce similar safeguards and reach comparable settlements with the U.S. states.
5: And the U.S. obviously not the only ones, you know, trying to rein in social media use among children. We know Australia was the first to introduce a complete social media ban for kids under 16. Malaysia following suit in June.
4: Yeah, and Singapore as well, planning to tighten its rules. But Arnold, you're a parent, and I'm curious, you know, to find out what you make of all of this. Because, you know, putting limits in place is one thing, right? But getting teenagers to actually spend less time on their phones, not just the apps.
5: Yeah, well, I'll start with saying that limits could not have come any sooner, okay? They went around, you know, when I was bringing my son up. So it's really good for parents that they have finally arrived. I think it's important to remember that they're not foolproof. You know, kids will always find ways. And this tug of war between the social media companies and the governments and parents will continue. So what I really like is the Australian logic, okay? Mm. Their thinking is like this. Kids will go where all their friends are. So if everyone's banned, no one's on social media. So the hope is that they'll meet in places like the playground, on the tennis court, you know, at the football field, at the park or at the pool, even the mall where real interaction and real social media skills can be learned. I had a solution sort of. Mm-hmm. I mean, I just organized lots of activities every weekend, you know, for him and his friends where they had a chance to go out, spend time away from their computers, away from their phones. I hope it worked.
4: Sports and outdoors, yeah, right?
5: Absolutely.
4: But we're dealing with a haze situation right now.
5: Yeah, okay.
4: So that's another factor to
5: indoors.
4: Consider. Well, I mean, I guess that's going to be the real test, right? Whether the new safeguards actually change how young people use social media rather than simply changing where they spend their time online. All right. And that is that for Asia First. Thank you so much for your company. Do join us again for more tomorrow.
5: And don't forget, we have the headlines anytime and all the time at cna.asia and also on radio. CNA 938. We are also on Facebook and YouTube.

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0: The making of an expanded hub for social impact. 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
5: From the corridors of power to the region's most remote corners, we'll break down the news driving some of the world's largest economies and explain why it matters.
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3: 它慢慢变成越来越不可以 control。来 ，give me your handphone，give me your handphone。它有
4: seizure 一天100多次。为什么是我们呢
5: ？Some acts of love last a lifetime. Caring is one of them.
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1: Good morning. It's 11 a.m. in Singapore and Hong Kong, 8:30 in New Delhi, and 10 o'clock in Jakarta. I'm Bo Kong In. At this hour, search efforts ramped up in New Delhi after a building collapsed, killing six people. Dozens more are believed trapped under the rubble. Travel chaos continues across parts of Asia. Multiple eruptions at Indonesia's Anak Krakatau volcano keeping flights grounded for another day, leaving hundreds of thousands of passengers stranded. Jakarta's main international airport extends its closure to 6 p.m. local time. And rescuers continue the search for the missing in Nepal and China more than a week after massive flash flooding. Experts tell CNA the true toll could take time to establish as debris then buried many victims.

0: The death toll from a building collapse in New Delhi has risen to 6 as emergency teams continue to scour through heavy debris in search of dozens more that are believed to be trapped. 11 have been rescued so far. The 5-story building was housing a boys' hostel near Delhi University's campus. It is believed that 30 to 40 students were inside when it came down at 1:30 p.m. local yesterday. Authorities have not given a figure for how many are stuck under the rubble. Officials say some of those trapped may have made phone calls for help, and rescuers are in touch with them.
1: हमारे लिए सबसे महत्वपूर्ण है इन बच्चों की पहले जान बचाई जाए रेस्क्यू प्रोग्राम इसी प्रकार से चलेगा सभी अधिकारी यहां उपस्थित हैं और किसी भी तरह की कोई कमी नहीं होगी परंतु दोषियों को छोड़ा नहीं जाएगा ये बिल्कुल निश्चित रूप में कह रही हूं
0: Prime Minister Narendra Modi has expressed his condolences for the loss of life and says he's praying for the speedy recovery of the injured. He says authorities are working at the site to assist those affected. It's unclear what may have caused the building to collapse, but it has been noted that the structure was decades old and the repair work was underway in the basement of the building when it suddenly gave way. The government has formed an inquiry committee to investigate the collapse and take strict action against those who may be responsible. Indonesia's main airport and 3 others have extended their closures after volcanic eruptions sent ash plumes blanketing Jakarta and surrounding areas. Soekarno-Hatta International will remain closed until 6 p.m. local time. Anak Krakatau, which erupted on Friday, has been logging increased activity since, with volcanic ash detected as far as 200 kilometers away. The authorities warn the chances of more eruptions remain high. The volcano is located between the main Java and Sumatra islands. The Jakarta airport detected volcanic ash yesterday, prompting the suspension of air travel that has been extended several times. Several airports and cities, including Semarang and Surabaya, have been prepared as alternatives for airlines to divert to. Some 170,000 passengers have been affected by more than 1,500 flight cancellations, most of them at Jakarta alone. The transport minister says there's no guarantee when flights can resume as safe conditions are dependent on the weather. CNA's Chandni Bhavani shares the government's key concern now as they tackle the volcano's growing threat.
2: With the alert level at level 3 out of Indonesia's 4-tier volcano monitoring system, authorities are currently focused on public safety, health, and minimizing severe transport gridlock across Java and Sumatra. Now, the health minister has urged residents in affected areas to stay indoors and wear face masks to protect against respiratory, eye, and skin risks. Schools have also been advised to close and conduct distance learning online. And with ash clouds rising up to 50,000 feet, health officials are treating this expulsion as a severe medical hazard.

0: Authorities are actively preparing coastal evacuation routes, and they have plans to use weather modification techniques to wash the ash out of the skies as soon as conditions stabilize. Remember, weather modification or cloud seeding is also part of the efforts being implemented currently, as well as Indonesia also battles land and forest fires.
1: China says 12 more bodies have been recovered near the main border crossing with Nepal, bringing the death toll on the Tibetan side to 43. More than 500 people are still missing after the devastating mudslide. Authorities have vowed to intensify search operations despite extremely harsh conditions. The CNA is among a group of media organizations on a Chinese government-organized trip to the disaster area to understand the ongoing rescue and recovery efforts. We reached the main disaster site at Jilong Port over the weekend, where rescue teams were seen reinforcing a repaired stretch of the G216 National Highway, a vital route leading to the Nepal border. The road reopened last Wednesday after emergency repairs, allowing heavy machinery and more rescue workers to reach the hardest hit areas. And rows of yellow flowers have been laid near the site in tribute to lives lost. Little remains of a Chinese customs building that once stood at the land port. Our correspondent Deborah Wong reports.
2: This is where Jilong Port used to be. You can take a look at the Chinese flag here, which shows where the customs building used to stand, and just across over there, the Nepali flag. And this really is the borderline. But if you look around me here, this is an entire scene of devastation. All around me, sludge, mud. We have no idea where the road starts and where the mountain ends. And just take a look on the ground here. You can see all these metal poles, metal scaffolding all around the ground. And they are proof that the building used to stand here. And just take a look over here as well. Excavation going on at the moment. The day disaster struck, the mudslide came down from here and wiped off everything in its path. And what rescuers had to do, because it couldn't come through here by the normal roads, they had to scale these mountains and descend to locate people here. And it was very bad conditions. There was debris everywhere. There was mud everywhere. Right now, what we're seeing is the conditions are still quite muddy, but you know, at least there are certain segments of the road where people can stand on, and you can send machinery in to excavate the debris. And I just want to give you a sense of how difficult the conditions are. If you look down on the ground, mud is very soft here. At some points, our entire feet are, you know, are sinking into sections of the ground, so it can be quite challenging for rescuers.
3: 我们这个刚开始的时候，肯定就是这个道路是吧？是没有通的，就是所说的这个三段情况下，我们的人员是很难，就是第一时间抵达这个核心场、核心区域。这肯定当时对于我们而言是一个挑战。 啊，就当时的这个最大的一个难度也是，到现在为止的话，就是对于我们而言的话，可能更多的就是对人员的搜救这个事，一种失落吧，就是一直没有对到，很多的人员没找到啊。This
2: is as close as we're allowed to go to the operations. Now, this is very heavy machinery, excavators all around the site, but the operation is quite delicate. Every few minutes, they would raise a flag, they would blow a whistle to stop work. And so people below will start to dig with shovels. And the whole reason they're doing this very delicate exercise so that anyone found inside, under the mud, can be rescued without getting hurt by the excavators. So we're walking back to the bus right now, but it's also starting to rain, and these are the sort of weather elements that the rescuers have to brave through day after day. The temperature is also dropping. It's rainy season at the moment, so you can imagine how cold it will be at night as well. So this really is a scene of destruction. It's quite surreal to know that just 1.5 weeks ago there was a thriving border town right here.
1: The Chinese officials spoke at a media briefing in Jilong Town yesterday, where they also addressed CNA's question about why foreign media were not given earlier access to the disaster site in Tibet.
4: After 救援的通道也没有打通，确实不具备这。 在没有做好充分的准备的前提下，无法让任何非专业的人士进入我们受灾区以及受灾核心区。

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1: The overall death toll from the devastating floods has risen past 1,300, with thousands more unaccounted for. Emergency teams are pressing on with search and rescue operations, though the focus is increasingly shifting towards recovery and relief. There was an extraordinary moment of hope, however, over the weekend, when rescuers found a woman alive in a collapsed home 10 days after the disaster. The woman's family believes she had died and had already begun mourning rites.When rescuers found her beneath the rubble, it took about 45 minutes to free her.
2: त्यहाँ भित्रबाट केही बचाउ उहार भन्नेको आवाज आयो. त्यसपछि हाम्रा उद्धारमा खटिएका टोलीहरूले हामीसँग भएका उद्धारका इक्विपमेन्टहरू प्रयोग गरेर घरमा भएका सबै लेदोहरू, पानीहरू, काठहरू, मुङ्ग्रोहरू सबै 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
1: The rescue came after another remarkable survival. A Chinese national was pulled out alive from a tunnel. Crews are continuing to search through mud and debris in hopes of finding more who may be trapped alive.But for survivors returning in search of their homes, most are finding there's little left standing. Houses have been destroyed, roads and bridges swept away, and entire communities buried under mud and debris. They are receiving more international help. Pakistan, the latest to send assistance with humanitarian supplies dispatched to help communities affected by the glacier collapse and deadly floods it generated. Relief efforts will intensify as authorities assess the full extent of the damage and begin the long road to recovery.Japan's weather agency has issued its highest landslide alert level for Niijima Island, south of Tokyo, after a record 381 millimeters of rainfall was recorded over the 24 hours through to 5:20 a.m. this morning, as torrential rain pounds parts of the country. Downpours are expected to continue for the next 3 to 4 days, with the storm front tracking north. Weather officials have urged people to stay on high alert for mudslides,overflowing rivers and floods in low-lying areas. The heavy downpours has also caused several school closures and forced the cancellation of several train services. Your Asia business update is next. Middle East tensions are escalating, but Asian stocks are surging. Now, what's driving the rally and can it hold as geopolitical risks mount? Plus, oil markets are back on edge as Iran threatens flows through the Strait of Hormuz after another weekend of tanker strikes.
3: On Orchard Road, 4-century-old buildings would be given a new life.
4: What we're trying to show is that the old and the new can coexist together.
3: 4 buildings will become one, but joining them wasn't easy.
5: Old buildings are like old cars. Every one of them has their own personality.
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3: The making of an expanded hub for social impact. Temasek Shophouse, Monday, 7th September on CNA.
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3: From the untold stories of 9/11 to a chilling trail of murder and ages pushed beyond oil, uncover the powerful stories reshaping our world this September on CNA.
4: I thought I was going to die.
3: 25 years after 9/11, unravel the story of those trapped inside Windows on the World, the iconic restaurant on the top floors of the World Trade Center's North Tower.
5: People were in the building. We had to race to get them out.
3: Accused of poisoning the victims with cyanide, Death Loans traces the deadly trail behind one of Thailand's most shocking murder cases.
6: Everyone was confused. How could this woman be a killer?
3: Across South and Southeast Asia, communities are pioneering a life without oil, using solar, biogas, electric vehicles, and local alternatives to build a cleaner, more resilient future.
7: Part of the inspiration is really the rising fuel costs.
3: This September on CNA.
8: Asia-Pacific markets starting the trading week with strong gains despite renewed tensions in the Middle East. In Tokyo, chip and technology stocks are among the biggest contributors to the gains, helping to lift the broader market. And there's a similar picture in Seoul, where heavyweight tech names are providing much of the momentum. But the rally is not uniform across the region. Australia's ASX posting muted gains as mining stocks fall. Shares in Singapore marking losses this hour. And we have more coverage of Singapore's equity market across our platforms, including what's behind the recent rebound in IPO activity at the SGX and what could support that momentum. You can read more on our website, cna.asia, and get the latest on our mobile app. Oil prices extend their gains in an Asian session as fresh threats from Iran raise concerns over crude flows through the Strait of Hormuz. Iran's top security chief says Tehran is set to establish a prohibited zone near the vital oil choke point in the coming days. The US and Iran ramped up tit-for-tat strikes on tankers in the Strait of Hormuz over the weekend. US Energy Secretary Chris Wright says the US will keep escorting tankers through the strait to keep oil flowing, while downplaying fears of prolonged high prices. The world's biggest oil-producing nations have agreed to keep their output steady in October after six straight months of increases. It last raised its required production levels by 188,000 barrels per day for September. The output hikes, however, have been largely symbolic as the war in Iran disrupts global oil exports. Greater China markets trading mixed after Beijing unveiled new measures to support growth. Shenzhen is the lone market in positive territory this hour. Beijing is injecting 300 billion yuan, or about $45 billion, into its biggest banks and insurers. Is the largest round of recapitalization in about two decades. The money will give lenders more capacity to keep credit flowing to businesses and households as China looks to shore up growth. OCBC's Vasu Menon says the oil market seems to be becoming more resilient to geopolitical tensions, with softer Chinese demand helping to contain prices.
9: I think the markets have now reached a stage where the markets have become less sensitive to movement in oil prices. The markets are of the view, I think, that, you know, some oil is flowing, as Chris Wright rightfully points out, and also greater flows through the pipelines are taking place, and some of it is making its way out of the Straits of Hormuz, either legally or illegally in other ways. And also at the same time, I think demand from China, which is the major purchaser of oil from the Gulf region, has cooled down. Mm. I mean, China has, you know, cut back on purchases, yeah, and that's helped oil markets from going too crazy. So overall, we think that, you know, despite what's happening right now, you have not seen oil prices skyrocket.
10: Yeah.
9: And that's a source of comfort. And because this has been going on for so long and it's not new, I think the markets have become a lot less sensitive to, you know, political rhetoric. And while the markets are keeping an eye on oil prices,
10: yeah,
9: I don't think, you know, that's going to change the equation in a big, big way unless you see oil prices heading towards the 150 barrel.
8: While elevated oil prices continue to rock the global economy, China has largely weathered the uncertainty,

0: with increased energy self-sufficiency. Chinese analysts suggest the world's second-largest economy imports just 15% of its energy. Beijing has relied on a vast stockpile of oil, the largest in the world, in fact, that tied it through the supply crunch. Its industrial sector is also mostly run on domestic energy, with a fleet of cars increasingly powered by electricity. It's doubled down on efforts to switch to renewable energy as well. China leads global renewable energy production, generating three times the wind and solar power capacity of the US and India. Beijing now aims to generate half of its electricity from non-fossil sources by 2030 in a new five-year plan for the energy sector. But China has not been fully insulated from the economic turmoil unleashed by the Middle East conflict. It still relies on imports for 70% of its oil and about 40% of its natural gas. The country's oil-for-debt funding system has also come into the spotlight after the Trump administration announced it would take over a fifth of Venezuela's crude reserves, which could complicate China's standing as the nation's largest buyer. Now, earlier, CNA's Elizabeth Neal sat down with Tom Reed, head of oil market analysis at Argus, and he explained the hidden costs behind China's weak energy demand.
1: They've decarbonized transport to an astonishing degree in China. I mean, the number of electric vehicles now on the road in China has been truly mind-boggling. And they did, in March, when this all kicked off, the government quite early on said, OK, you've got to stop exporting gasoline, diesel and jet, effectively. And that reduced China's refinery demand for crude oil by about 4 million barrels a day between February and March. So, to a large extent, China kind of saved the world 100 million barrels of crude oil. But, you know, what it gave with one hand in the form of demand restraint, it sort of took away in the other in the form of its exports of product that, you know, the regional market is very dependent on. Let's not forget that China is the largest supplier of jet fuel to the Asia-Pacific market. So when it stops supplying as much jet fuel, that's why we start to see product prices. And right now, we're really looking at diesel markets as being an acute pinch point in the global oil supply chain, becoming very, very tight.
2: Yeah, I mean, eventually the stockpiles will run out. And then sometimes the demand could outweigh, you know, how much it can replenish, the rate of replenishment. And you've also got things, and it's not just the transport sector that'll be impacted, but it's also the manufacturing, right? And then the manufacturing and trade deals with the other Asian countries that rely on China. So how do you envision this spillover effect? You know, how far could it reach and how soon could we be feeling the effect?
1: Right. I mean, and that's very much the point. I mean, people are sort of saying, oh, this is amazing. China can just turn demand on and off. It can, but that is not economically costless. There is a price to pay because these export revenues that the companies were getting from supplying all this, you know, transport fuel, the gasoline, the diesel, into the export market was actually very important to kind of cross-subsidizing some of their less profitable business segments, in particular petrochemicals. And when that becomes less competitive, then the cost of petrochemicals rises, the cost of manufacturing rises, and that feeds through into the global economy as another inflationary impulse.
0: It's a different picture for the US. Record oil prices are turning the Labor Day road trip into a costly end to summer, or none at all. Americans having to choose now between a trip to the grocery store or a pricey final getaway.
3: Americans looking to drive to and fro this Labor Day weekend are getting slapped with record high gas prices. The national average price is expected to rise above $4 on Labor Day, analysts say, far surpassing the previous record of $3.83 per gallon in 2012. People filling up in Los Angeles told Reuters it's not just impacting their weekend, but their lives.
4: I'm not going to be able to probably drive around too much more, like, for the rest of the week and Labor Day weekend.
5: It's disappointing because, I mean, a lot of people are, you know, trying to just do their daily business, and this is a big factor now. Not that it wasn't before, but a dollar or a dollar 50 since the war started, it's a big deal.
4: Yeah.
5: It's a big deal. Deciding to buy gas or food, you know?
3: Prices at the pump have risen alongside crude oil prices, which this week jumped back over $90 a barrel after renewed military action between the U.S. and Iran revived concerns about disruptions to global crude supplies. President Trump.

0: recently said Americans should be willing to pay
1: a tiny little bit more
0: for gasoline to ensure Iran does not obtain a nuclear weapon.
1: I'll never apologize. I did the right thing.
0: But drivers say prices have not risen by a tiny little bit.
2: I have not actually noticed it this high before, so this is the first. I don't fill up very often. When I do, I know it's going to be a lot.
3: Definitely makes it a lot harder to get by.
0: California, Hawaii, and Washington currently have the nation's highest average gasoline prices.
4: Ahead on Asia now, the search for survivors continues along the Nepal-Tibet border, devastated by a massive flood more than a week ago. And later, from cloud seeding to bans on open burning, Malaysian states are taking urgent action to ease widening haze concerns.

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1: No plane ticket needed. 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
0: And the genre-bending guitarist who found his calling and home in Singapore.
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3: A blockade of the Strait of Hormuz has disrupted oil, fertilizer, and gas supplies across South Asia.
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0: Updating this hour's top stories. Search efforts ramped up in New Delhi after a building collapsed, killing six people. Dozens more are believed to be trapped under the rubble. Travel chaos continues across parts of Asia. Multiple eruptions at Indonesia's Anak Krakatau volcano, keeping flights grounded for another day, leaving hundreds of thousands of passengers stranded. Jakarta's main international airport extends its closure to 6 p.m. local time. And rescuers continue the search for the missing in Nepal and China, more than a week of massive flash flooding. Experts tell CNA the true toll could take time to establish, as debris may have buried many victims. A specialist team from Singapore is also on the ground to help in the search, as the recovery of the dead far outpaces efforts to identify them. Fewer than 100 of the bodies found have been identified and returned to the families. CNA senior correspondent Jack Board reports from Kathmandu.
1: They are the faces behind the tragedy. At Kathmandu's teaching hospital, the photos and names of those still lost after the devastating flood on August 26.
2: There are hundreds of missing person posters put up here, some of them for locals, some of them for foreigners. There are children, there are members of the army, all of it out of pure desperation for just a little bit of information about what might have happened to them.
1: Families have been gathering around the hospital grounds here. Updates have been in short supply. 29-year-old Sahil Dewan is looking for his brother Samim. He was a cargo driver working near the Nepal-China border. He sent his family this photo shortly before the flood struck. They haven't heard from him since. Banjan Tamang is here too. Her son is one of several missing family members. But unlike the families whose photographs cover these walls, she doesn't have one to put up. She doesn't own a mobile phone. All she can do is come here and wait. Nearby, another set of photographs tells the other side of this search. These are the unidentified dead. Many bodies have been badly decomposed after days in the water. They're waiting to be matched to a name and a family. And more are still being recovered. They keep arriving by the day. The sheer number of unidentified bodies has overwhelmed mortuaries in parts of the country. In Chitwan, authorities have begun temporarily burying victims after forensic samples are taken. Each grave is marked with an identification number. The hope is that DNA will eventually provide a name, allowing the remains to be returned to families for final rites. The floodwaters that surged down the Trishuli River system travelled hundreds of kilometres. They brought with them mud, debris and the dead. Here, Nepali police continue to scour the waters for bodies, a grim task growing tougher by the day. Back in the capital, a Singapore contingent made up of 35 officers specialising in disaster victim identification is now here to help. Forensic specialists will work alongside Nepali authorities, examining the dead and collecting evidence that could establish an identity. That can include DNA, fingerprints and photographs.
3: I think typically in a flood situation, especially at this point in time, the bodies are quite badly decomposed. The effect of the water actually causes some damage to the bodies. That's why bodies can come fermented. And that complicates and makes it a lot more difficult in terms of the DVI processes. But at the same time, I think our team has been successful in terms of fingerprint lifting. We want to work towards that identification that will help towards the reconciliation and give some peace, I hope, to the families.
1: crisis response team from Singapore's Ministry of Foreign Affairs is also in Nepal, searching for information on 9 Singaporeans who remain missing.
4: We're chasing every possible lead, and within the constraints that are set by the Nepali authorities, we're doing everything that we can to assist in the search of the missing Singaporeans and leaving no stone unturned.
1: For the Singapore contingent, the scale and conditions here are unlike anything they would encounter at home.
5: I would say we're operating in a very different operating environment from what we have back home. But with our training and our teamwork, we can overcome the challenges by working closely and with our Nepali counterparts. I think this is the main challenge we are facing now.
1: For thousands of families, the wait for answers continues. And as more victims are recovered, identifying them is becoming another immense task in the aftermath of this mammoth disaster. Jack Board, CNA, Kathmandu.

0: Circling back to one of our top headlines, airport closures have been extended across parts of Indonesia as volcanic ash spews from Mount Anak Krakatau. Now, let's take a look at why it's so dangerous for planes to fly through such conditions. Now, when a volcano erupts, it can send huge clouds of ash high into the sky. Volcanic ash is made up of tiny abrasive fragments of rock and minerals. Now, the biggest danger is the impact on the engines. When volcanic ash is sucked into a jet engine, the intense heat can melt the particles. The molten material can then stick to engine components, disrupting airflow. In the worst-case scenario, that can cause an engine to lose thrust or fail altogether. And besides that, ash clouds can reduce visibility for pilots and block sensors used to measure airspeed, potentially giving pilots inaccurate readings. Can pilots then simply fly around an ash cloud? Well, that's not always straightforward. The fine particles cannot be detected by aircraft radar, and winds can carry the particles hundreds of kilometers away from an eruption. So before flying through affected airspace, airlines must carry out a safety risk assessment approved by aviation authorities. Malaysian states are taking urgent action to mitigate the unhealthy air brought in by winds blowing from fires in Indonesia. Selangor has banned open burning, and the eastern state of Sarawak will extend cloud seeding operations today. More districts on the southwest coast of Peninsular Malaysia are registering unhealthy air readings, with at least five states reporting air pollutant index readings of 100 and above. Selangor state authorities say schools will be closed in areas if the API readings reach 200 and above. Masks will be distributed in areas recording the highest API readings. Several sporting events have either been cancelled or postponed. But it is Sarawak that continues to bear the brunt of the choking smoke. Much of the eastern state remains shrouded in unhealthy air, with one town registering very unhealthy conditions. More than 700 schools are closed, affecting 200,000 students until the end of the week. Authorities say Saturday's successful cloud seeding operation that brought rainfall around targeted areas has helped. Now, that operation continues today.
1: Kita harap sempena dengan perayaan Hari Malaysia di Kuching, keadaan jerebu dengan adanya operasi pembenahan awan atau OPA telah dapat menurunkan tahap indeks sebaran udara di negeri Sarawak. Terus dijalankan mengikut di mana luruan angin dan juga awan itu berada.
0: CNA senior correspondent Melissa Goh is in Kuching, the state capital of Sarawak, where the air quality remains hazardous. And she tells us more about what residents have been going through.
2: Although air quality is said to have improved somewhat from hazardous to very unhealthy level, and this morning, the area in and around Kuching, including Serian District, that's still under a localized state of emergency there since Friday, are recording now unhealthy levels. Of the peak that we saw surpasses 500, very hazardous level. Now, local residents in Serian, some were out and about after being cooped up at home for a couple of days. Although offices and workplaces remain open, people no longer need to work from home, although the emergency declaration is still in place. Now, I spoke with some parents who secretly worried that this may go on forever. Many are worried that their small children and elderly too.
3: Nak keluar pun pakai mask sebab takut budak, sebab memang anak yang pertama tu memang ada asma. 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
4: Patutnya kerajaan kena tutup sekolah lebih awal lah. 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
3: Jangan tunggu lama sangat.
4: Jangan tunggu lama sangat lah.
5: Because when you breathe, you feel like you are breathing the smoke. Like breathing 10 times of a cigarette, something like that.
2: Now, the state government disaster management team has reminded residents that although the air quality has improved somewhat, it's still at unhealthy level in many places. So masking is absolutely necessary. Using an N95 mask like these, preferably, or at least the 3-ply mask. I was told that this is in short supply. Well, the authorities will be closely monitoring the situation, including the weather conditions and the wind patterns, urging the public, you know, to be vigilant and avoid any outdoor activities unnecessary. Now, also keep hydrated.
0: We spoke to Jayaprakash Murulitharan, Senior Principal Assistant Secretary at GovTech Malaysia, Ministry of Digital. He's also a Cambridge atmospheric scientist, and he represented Malaysia during haze negotiations more than 20 years ago.
6: At that time, when 2002, this whole agreement was set up, it was considered the best diplomacy tool to curb and to mitigate the impact of the fires then. However, we need to understand that because having a legally binding agreement is not the same as having a legally binding enforcement mechanism. Mm-hmm. So what's happening right now is that the haze agreement, while it is it has important obligations for cooperation, monitoring, prevention and response, but the actual fires actually still occur within the national jurisdiction. And enforcement ultimately remains the responsibility of the individual countries. So a structural gap actually exists trying to curb the pollution. I think it's quite obvious for the past almost 20 years. So the pollution that crosses borders actually, but the local authority is the one actually regulating it, which has to be remaining within the largely the national jurisdiction. Okay. So I believe while it has been signed, there is a bit of gap there. What is lacking actually is that we need science, facts, data to be representing the ASEAN decision making right now about haze management. Because what's happening right now is more, it's a political tool. Because haze comes in like year in, year out, only a month in a year, right? So how we are supposed to actually present this as a case similarly like what we did in globally for Montreal Protocol, we brought in science to show that there's ozone hole. And the same thing over here now, nobody actually kind of like assessed the seriousness impact of the pollutants that's coming from the haze. So right. Science and data would be able to represent the significant effect towards the healthcare, public healthcare in the region, you see?
0: It's time for a short break, but when we come back, Vietnamese leader Tô Lâm travels to Russia and France seeking major energy and tech deals. Plus, rats, roaches and suspended licenses. A sweeping hygiene crackdown is shaking up Mumbai's restaurant industry.
7: On Orchard Road, 4-century-old buildings would be given a new life.
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7: The making of an expanded hub for social impact. Temasek Shophouse, Monday, 7th of September on CNA.
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0: Could this spell the end of endless scrolling? Instagram telling you to log off instead of who's liked your post. For millions of American teenagers, a social media refresh is on the way following Meta's landmark $17 billion settlement. The question now is, will they work and will other platforms follow? Iris Spitzer files this report for CNN from San Francisco.
1: It's a pause on endless scrolling, silencing the notification buzz, and lights out on late night scrolling. Life is about to change for millions of American teenagers now that Meta is setting new limits.
2: In the coming months, our children and teens will be safer on Instagram and on Facebook.
1: For critics of social media, the changes Meta agreed to as part of its landmark settlement have been a long time coming. Multiple U.S. states accused the company of using addictive features that put young users at risk of depression, eating disorders, and self-harm.
3: There's no question that this settlement for over $17 billion, as well as significant changes to the Meta platforms, is a landmark ruling and an acknowledgement by them of the harms that they've done to kids and families in the United States and around the world.
1: Dr. Jason Nagata researches the impact of social media on children and adolescents at the University of California, San Francisco. In one study, his team found signs of problematic social media use already emerging among children as young as 11 and 12.
4: One in four said that they spent a lot of time thinking about social media apps or planning the use of social media. One in five say that they use social media apps to forget about their problems.
1: Well, he says the new limits could have a big impact. There's still the question of whether teenagers will find ways around them.
4: The details of what is going to happen have still not been entirely ironed out, and a lot of it is really predicated on the fact that we're going to be able to identify the underage users, which I think is also a big challenge and has historically been a big challenge.
1: That challenge is already playing out in Australia, where major social media platforms are required to keep under 16s from holding accounts. Early data show fewer have accounts, but whether they're actually using social media less is another question.
5: It's hard to get a real sense of how much this is reducing the time that teenagers are spending on the platform. But I think if it, particularly if it aligns with a bigger change in culture around social media, it is likely to have a reduction in time spent, and that will have a commensurate effect on ad spend, and I think on the cultural cachet of spending time on social.
1: More than $5 billion of Meta's payment depends on YouTube and TikTok adopting similar protections and payments of their own.
3: This is a moment where all of the social media platforms, and quite frankly, the emerging AI platforms, need to take this judgment very seriously.
1: If Meta's changes prove to be effective, researchers say the implications may extend beyond teenagers.
4: Teenagers are susceptible, but young adults are also susceptible, and even fully grown adults are susceptible to some of these addictive or problematic features. So I do think that it'll be important to better understand which of these different changes are going to be the most effective, and then scaling them up to other platforms and to other ages.
1: Time will tell how much of an impact these changes will have on Meta's business. But if platforms like YouTube and TikTok adopt similar measures, the impact could be even greater. Nearly three quarters of American teenagers use YouTube every day, and well over half use TikTok, more than both Facebook and Instagram. For CNA, Ira Spitzer, Menlo Park, California.
0: Vietnamese leader Tô Lâm's latest diplomatic push is taking him to Russia and France, where he's expected to pursue energy and investment deals. Analysts call his foreign policy activism unprecedented for a Communist Party leader, but say it reflects Hanoi's pragmatic drive for economic gains. CNA's Leo Mai Kit reports.
6: Vietnam General Secretary and President Tô Lâm's latest diplomatic visits offer a glimpse into how he views foreign policy. For Hanoi, foreign relations are no longer just about managing ties with other countries. They are increasingly seen as part of Vietnam's national strength and its economic ambitions. Analysts say with every engagement, there's likely a question in mind. What can this relationship bring to the country's economic transformation?
7: Vietnam and Russia have long-standing and mutually beneficial oil and gas joint ventures, both offshore Vietnam and in Russia. And Moscow is now helping Vietnam develop its first ever nuclear power plant. And beyond energy, the relationship is beginning to shift from conventional trade towards deeper industrial integration to link Russian technology and equipment with Vietnam's manufacturing and supply chain capabilities. And Vietnamese firms are also expanding their economic footprint in the Russian Far East.
8: Vietnam seeks new defense equipment and ties with France. It's a recent comprehensive strategic partner, and France also has energy investments in Vietnam's green tech industries.
9: But these relationships don't always come without complications, especially as competition between major powers intensifies.
8: Partners in the West will all view it with some suspicion and would rather Tolam dial back ties with Russia. Just like Washington has made quite clear its displeasure with India's enduring ties with Moscow.
9: Given Vietnam and Russia's deep and historic ties and the Trump administration's approach towards Moscow, analysts say Mr. Lim's trip is unlikely to set off major alarm bells. But there are concerns in Hanoi, especially when Russia has grown increasingly dependent on China since the invasion of Ukraine. And this raises questions whether Moscow's attention could divert from Vietnam or whether Hanoi's interests could eventually be compromised as China's influence over Russia grows.
7: But I would want to say that Vietnam today is very different from what it was in the past, and it has built up a very diversified network of relationships, and it has proven that it is important to all great powers. And there is also this contagion effect, right? If Russia is seen as not being a reliable partner to global South countries, then who will trust Russia next time?
6: Mr. Lim's continued engagements and overseas trips may need to be viewed through a different lens. In recent years, Hanoi has stepped up efforts to diversify relationships with multiple countries. Analysts say Mr. Lim favours a more proactive approach, one that signals a more purposeful and confident diplomacy, less focused on avoiding risks, and more willing to seize opportunities. Leung Wai Kit, CNA.
0: Over the past week, India has been making fresh efforts to crack down on alleged food safety violations. The state of West Bengal has conducted inspections at more than 2,300 establishments since the 1st of September, covering high-end restaurants to roadside shacks. The nationwide crackdown began in the state of Maharashtra after the appointment of a reformist bureaucrat at the FDA. Rebecca Bundon files this report for CNA from Mumbai, where some of the city's best-known eateries are coming under scrutiny.
10: Mumbai's restaurant industry is going through something of a shake-up. Food safety officials have stepped up inspections across the city and wider state, with surprise raids being conducted across thousands of eateries. Rats, cockroaches, paint peeling off walls and unhygienic storage conditions are among the violations that Maharashtra's Food and Drug Administration has uncovered. Authorities say they carried out raids on more than 3,000 food establishments in the state by the end of July, and more than 160 licenses were suspended. Bureaucrat Tukaram Munde was appointed as the state's FDA commissioner in May and is leading these efforts. With these raids, he's achieved celebrity status. He spoke to CNA at this recent event where he addressed the Mumbai Press Club and reporters jostled to put their questions to him.
11: So whatever complaints we get, whatever intelligence we gather, whatever analysis we do, then we go for inspections and we ensure that those are compliant. Those who are not compliant, we take action against either as per the law, whether it's a suspension or it's a improvement notice. So we are taking action against the bad apples so that health of the people is not compromised and we are able to ensure the public health is not endangered.
10: Many consumers have taken to social media

0: over the years to complain about unsanitary conditions they've noticed in eateries, and they're applauding his crackdown.
1: Public ja ke khana khati hai, wahi public ghar pe aake bimar bhi padti hai. To tum acha do na, to public bhi orok bhi rate maar rahe, to wo barabar hi kar rahe, koi galat nahi kar rahe.
2: Ye bahut sahi kaam ho raha hai, aur ye jo hona tha pehle hona chahiye tha. Ye jo hona tha ye pehle hona chahiye, to abhi ho raha hai, lekin bahut achhi baat hai ye.
0: But for affected restaurants, it means lost revenue because they are forced to close at least temporarily, and there are extra costs to improve kitchens, storage facilities and hygiene practices. Some restaurant owners and managers have claimed authorities are being too heavy-handed. Major fast food chain branches and a few of the city's most popular restaurants are among those whose licenses were suspended. Some have reopened after making improvements and passing another inspection, while others have yet to reopen. This comes as food safety officials have also been stepping up inspections in other cities, including Bengaluru, Delhi and Calcutta in recent weeks. Now the question is whether this just turns out to be a short-term enforcement drive, or it's the start of India moving towards much more rigorous and regular scrutiny of its food industry. For CNA, I'm Rebecca Bunden in Mumbai.
3: Ahead on Asia Now, we'll check the top stories. 6 people dead and dozens trapped after a student hostel collapsed in New Delhi. Rescuers are sifting through the rubble for survivors. Plus, a volcanic eruption in Indonesia leaves hundreds of thousands stranded as flights remain grounded.

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3: 它慢慢变成越来越不可以 control。来 ，give me your handphone，give me your handphone。它有
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He took a big pay cut to go into AI. 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
1: It's 12 noon in Singapore, Hong Kong, 9:30 a.m. in New Delhi, and 11 o'clock in Jakarta. I'm Bo Gong-in. At this hour, search efforts ramped up in New Delhi.

after a building collapsed, killing 6 people. Dozens more are believed to be trapped under the rubble. Travel chaos continues across parts of Asia. Multiple eruptions at Indonesia's Anak Krakatau volcano keeping flights grounded for another day, leaving hundreds of thousands of passengers stranded. Jakarta's main international airport extends its closure to 6 p.m. local time. And rescuers continue the search for the missing in Nepal and China more than a week after massive flash flooding. Experts tell CNA the true toll could take time to establish, as debris may have buried many victims.

0: The death toll from building collapse in New Delhi has risen to 6 as emergency teams continue to scour through heavy debris in search of dozens more who are believed to be trapped. 11 have been rescued so far. The 5-story building was housing a boys' hostel near Delhi University's campus. It's believed that 30 to 40 students were inside when it came down at 1:30 p.m. yesterday. Authorities have not given a figure for how many are stuck under the rubble. And watching this story for us is Neha Punia in New Delhi. Neha, thank you for joining us. Now, 6 people have been confirmed dead. Where do recovery operations stand? And has the cause for the collapse been ascertained?
1: Well, 11 people have been rescued, and we know from officials that rescue operations have very much continued overnight and continue this morning as well. You have Delhi police teams, fire officials and disaster authority teams, both from the federal as well as state level, that are on the ground and overseeing and conducting rescue operations. Delhi police teams saying that they do not know how many people are likely trapped under the debris. There's no formal record, they say, of how many people were inside the building when it collapsed on Sunday. But family members, eyewitnesses, locals say because it was a Sunday, because it was a holiday, it's quite likely that most, if not all, of the residents of that building were likely inside at the time of the collapse. Of course, we are also hearing from officials that a probe is also underway. They have also registered a police case against the owners of the building. The probe that has now been ordered will look into whether or not the repair work that was reportedly happening inside that building at the time of the collapse was being done after a structural audit of the building had been conducted. We know from police teams that there was repair work happening on the ground floor and in the basement of that building, which was a hostel, a private hostel for students that lived in that apartment, that 5-storied building. And the probe will now look at whether or not, all the legal permits were in place, whether or not the repair work had complied with legal laws and regulations.
0: Neha, the city government in Delhi has ordered a crackdown against illegal multi-story buildings. How widespread is this problem?
1: That's right. The Delhi government and local authorities have said that all illegal structures that are 4 stories and above will now be sealed immediately. And many residents in that locality have said that this is a welcome move because many structures in and around that building that collapsed on Sunday, they say, are also illegal constructions. And locals have been speaking to local media, say that this is not the first time that a building has collapsed in that area. They say this is the 4th such incident in the last decade and a half. And the last such incident happened in 2022, in which 2 people died. So they say this is something that happens with alarming frequency. And part of the reason locals say that happens is because a lot of these constructions happen without proper permits being in place, with a lot of these buildings coming up overnight without, clearances getting approved. And there is a problem also with authorities not ensuring

0: oversight. And that's something that the government is now saying they're going to ensure doesn't happen going ahead. But, you know, when it comes to this building, it was more than 5 decades old. There are questions being asked about the condition that was in. There's some reporting that is suggesting that this was a hostel that started only a few years ago, and before that there were questions being asked about the condition that this building was in. But it also raises a question about a shortage of viable housing in a city like New Delhi, which is a hub for students who come here to study from everywhere in the country. This locality where this collapse happened is just a few kilometers away from the South Campus in New Delhi, where a lot of students go to study. A lot of those universities don't have hostel facilities on the campus, which is why students have to then turn to these sort of buildings where they pay huge sums of money to live close to the campus, in these buildings where many students are living in cramped quarters but living close to the campus. But many of these buildings, as locals are telling us, are sometimes illegal constructions. They don't have the right permits, and that's something that they say the government must now crack down on.
1: We want to thank you, Neha, for covering this story for us. Neha Punia reporting for CNA from New Delhi. Indonesia's main airport and 6 others have extended the closures of the volcanic eruptions sent ash plumes blanketing Jakarta and surrounding areas. Soekarno-Hatta International will remain closed until 6 p.m. local time. Anak Krakatau, which erupted on Friday, has been logging increased activity since. Volcanic ash detected as far as 200 kilometers away. Authorities warn the chances of more eruptions remain high. The volcano is located between the main Java and Sumatra islands. The Jakarta airport detected volcanic ash yesterday, prompting the suspension of air travel that has been extended several times already. Several airports and cities, including Semarang and Surabaya, have been prepared as alternatives for airlines to divert to. Some 170,000 passengers have been affected by more than 1,500 flight cancellations, most of them at Jakarta alone. The transport minister says there's no guarantee when flights can resume, as safe conditions are dependent on the weather. CNA's Chutney Bhavani shares the government's key concern now as they tackle the volcano's growing threat.
2: With the alert level at level 3 out of Indonesia's 4-tier volcano monitoring system, authorities are currently focused on public safety, health, and minimizing severe transport gridlock across Java and Sumatra. Now, the health minister has urged residents in affected areas to stay indoors and wear face masks to protect against respiratory, eye, and skin risks. Schools have also been advised to close and conduct distance learning online. And without ash clouds rising up to 50,000 feet, health officials are treating this expulsion as a severe medical hazard. Authorities are actively preparing coastal evacuation routes, and they have plans to use weather modification techniques to wash the ash out of the skies as soon as conditions stabilize. Remember, weather modification or cloud seeding is also part of the efforts being implemented currently, as well as Indonesia also battles land and forest fires.
1: Now let's take a look at why a volcanic eruption is so dangerous for aircraft. When a volcano erupts, it can send huge clouds of ash high into the sky. Volcanic ash is made up of tiny, abrasive fragments of rock and minerals. Now the biggest danger is the impact on the engines. When volcanic ash is sucked into a jet engine, the intense heat can melt the particles. The molten material can then stick to engine components, disrupting airflow. In the worst-case scenario, that can cause an engine to lose thrust or fail altogether. Besides that, ash clouds can reduce visibility for pilots and block sensors used to measure airspeed, potentially giving pilots inaccurate readings. Can pilots then simply fly around an ash cloud? Well, that's not always straightforward. The fine particles cannot be detected by aircraft radar, and winds can carry the particles hundreds of kilometers away from an eruption. So before flying through affected airspace, airlines must carry out a safety risk assessment approved by aviation authorities. Malaysian states are taking urgent action to mitigate the unhealthy air brought in by winds blowing from fires in Indonesia. Selangor has banned open burning, and the eastern state of Sarawak will extend cloud seeding operations today. More districts on the southwest coast of Peninsular Malaysia are registering

0: 200,000 students until the end of the week. Reports say the situation has eased, prompting the government to lift the state of emergency in Serian division, which had been declared on after the API crossed the 400 mark to reach hazardous levels. Authorities say Saturday's successful cloud seeding operation that brought rainfall around targeted areas has helped. Now, that operation continues today.
1: Kita harap sempena dengan perayaan Hari Malaysia di Kuching, keadaan jerebu dengan adanya operasi pembenahan awan atau OPA telah dapat menurunkan tahap indeks sebaran udara di negeri Sarawak. Terus dijalankan mengikut di mana luruan angin dan juga awan itu berada.
0: We spoke to Jayaprakash Muralitharan, Senior Principal Assistant Secretary at GovTech Malaysia, Ministry of Digital. He's also a Cambridge atmospheric scientist, and he represented Malaysia during haze negotiations more than 20 years ago.
2: At that time, when 2002, this whole agreement was set up, it was considered the best diplomacy tool to curb and to mitigate the impact of the fires then. However, we need to understand that because having a legally binding agreement is not the same as having a legally binding enforcement mechanism. So what's happening right now is that the haze agreement, while it is it has important obligations for cooperation, monitoring, prevention and response, but the actual fires actually still occur within the national jurisdiction. And enforcement ultimately remains the responsibility of the individual countries. So a structural gap actually exists trying to curb the pollution. I think it's quite obvious for the past almost 20 years. So the pollution that crosses borders actually, but the local authority is the one actually regulating it, which has to be remaining within the largely the national jurisdiction. Okay. So I believe while it has been signed, there is a bit of gap there. What is lacking actually is that we need science, facts, data to be representing the ASEAN decision making right now about haze management. Because what's happening right now, it's more, it's a political tool. Because haze comes in like year in, year out, only a month in a year, right? So how we are supposed to actually present this as a case similarly like what we did in globally for Montreal Protocol, we brought in science to show that there's ozone hole. And the same thing over here now, nobody actually kind of like assess the seriousness impact of the pollutants that's coming from the haze. So right. Science and data would be able to represent the significant effect towards the healthcare, public healthcare in the region, you see?
0: And here in Singapore, outdoor sports operators are scaling back on strenuous exercise as the haze continues to hang over the city. Contingency plans are also in place should the air quality worsen. CNN's Eugene Chow with more.
3: The haze has served up an added challenge for these tennis players. One academy runs about 25 to 30 sessions a week, most of them outdoors. Since air quality entered the unhealthy range, about 3 in 10 students have raised concerns. Head coach Kee Neo says the team is making changes.
4: Instead of going for more strenuous activities, I would say we're focusing more on the technique now and then trying to correct our students. We can do serves instead of the usual ground stroke drills where they are running around. Yeah, things like that.
3: Students are also being asked to take more water breaks. The academy says so far about 10 people have called in to postpone sessions. It is allowing those who remain uncomfortable with the conditions to reschedule their lessons.
5: The 24-hour Pollutant Standards Index, or PSI, entered the unhealthy range on Friday. According to Sport Singapore's advisory, people should reduce prolonged or strenuous outdoor physical exercise. Sport Singapore will temporarily close outdoor facilities and suspend outdoor programs should the PSI reading exceed 200.
3: Competitive sport is also having to adapt. The Singapore National Sailing Championships kicked off over the weekend as the PSI slipped in and out of the unhealthy range. Organisers are keeping a close watch on air quality as young sailors take to the water. In a notice seen by CNA, physical exertion will be strictly minimised if the PSI forecast enters the unhealthy range. Racing will also be suspended if conditions become even more

0: or severe.
1: They also identified the kids who may have respiratory issues, and they are being monitored carefully. Apart from that, I believe masks are available, and a huge air-conditioned auditorium has been prepared, ready for shelter if it enters the unhealthy range.
0: For now, it's not quite a washout for outdoor sport, with organizers ready to adapt should air quality take a turn for the worse.
2: Asia Business Update. Middle East tensions are escalating, but Asian stocks are surging. What's driving the rally, and can it hold as geopolitical risks mount? Plus, oil markets are back on edge as Iran threatens flows through the Strait of Hormuz after another weekend of tanker strikes.
3: From the untold stories of 9/11 to a chilling trail of murder and Asia's push beyond oil, uncover the powerful stories reshaping our world this September on CNA.
4: I thought I was going to die.
3: 25 years after 9/11, unravel the story of those trapped inside Windows on the World, the iconic restaurant on the top floors of the World Trade Center's North Tower.
5: People were in the building. We had to race to get them out.
3: Accused of poisoning the victims with cyanide, Death Loans traces the deadly trail behind one of Thailand's most shocking murder cases.
6: Everyone was confused. How could this woman be a killer?
3: Across South and Southeast Asia, communities are pioneering a life without oil, using solar, biogas, electric vehicles, and local alternatives to build a cleaner, more resilient future.
7: Part of the inspiration is really the rising fuel costs.
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10: On Orchard Road, four century-old buildings would be given a new life.
11: What we're trying to show is that the old and the new can coexist together.
10: Four buildings will become one, but joining them wasn't easy.
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10: The making of an expanded hub for social impact. Temasek Shophouse, Monday, 7th of September on CNA.
14: ตอนแรกมีคดีแค่1 2 3มันกลายเป็น8เป็น10แต่ผมคิดว่า30กว่าคน
15: Thai authorities have arrested who they believe is the most prolific serial killer in the nation's history.
6: How could this woman be a killer?
14: พอยืมเงินในวงแชร์ก็ไม่มีตังค์ใช้คืนในเมื่อไม่มีเงินใช้นี่จะทำยังไง
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14: เห็นว่ามันจะเป็นเซอร์เคิลอย่างนี้เลยคนไหนที่จะต้องทวงเงินเขาคนนั้นจะต้องตาย
3: Watch Death Loans Thailand's Cyanide Murders on demand at cna.asia
2: Asian markets are starting the trading week with strong gains despite renewed tensions in the Middle East. In Tokyo, chip and technology stocks are among the biggest contributors to the gains, and there's a similar picture in Seoul, where heavyweight tech names are providing much of the momentum. But the rally is not uniform across the region, Australia's ASX posting muted gains as mining stocks fall, shares in Singapore marking losses this hour. We have more coverage of Singapore's equity market across our platforms, including what's behind the recent rebound in IPO activity at the SGX and what could support that momentum. You can read more on our website, cne.asia, and get the latest on our mobile app. Oil prices extend their gains in the Asian session as fresh threats from Iran raise concerns over crude flows through the Strait of Hormuz. Iran's top security chief says Tehran is set to establish a prohibited zone near the vital oil choke point in the coming days. The U.S. and Iran ramped up tit-for-tat strikes on tankers in the Strait of Hormuz over the weekend. U.S. Energy Secretary Chris Wright says the U.S. will keep escorting tankers through the strait to keep oil flowing, while downplaying fears of prolonged high prices. The world's biggest oil-producing nations have agreed to keep their output steady in October after six straight months of increases. It last raises required production levels by 188,000 barrels per day for September. The output hikes had largely been symbolic as the war in Iran disrupts global oil exports. Greater China markets trading mixed after Beijing unveiled new measures to support growth. Shenzhen is the lone market in positive territory this hour. Beijing is injecting 300 billion yuan, or about $45 billion, into its biggest banks and insurers as the largest round of recapitalization in about two decades. The money will give lenders more capacity to keep credit flowing to businesses and households as China looks to shore up growth. While elevated oil prices continue to rock the global economy, China has largely weathered the uncertainty with increased energy self-sufficiency. Chinese analysts suggest the world's second largest economy imports just 15% of its energy. Beijing has relied on a vast stockpile of oil, the largest in the world, to tide it through the supply crunch. Its industrial sector is also mostly run on domestic energy, with a fleet of cars increasingly powered by electricity. It's doubled down on efforts to switch to renewable energy as well. China leads global renewable energy production, generating three times the wind and solar power capacity of the US and India. Beijing now aims to generate half of its electricity from non-fossil sources by 2030 in a new five-year plan for the energy sector. But China has not been fully insulated from the economic turmoil unleashed by the Middle East conflict. It still relies on imports for 70% of its oil and about 40% of its natural gas. The country's oil-for-debt funding system has also come into the spotlight after the Trump administration announced it would take over a fifth of Venezuela's crude reserves, which could complicate China's standing as the nation's largest buyer. Now, earlier, CNA's Elizabeth New sat down with Tom Reed, head of oil market analysis at Argus, and he explained the hidden costs behind China's weak energy demand.
16: They've decarbonized transport to an astonishing degree in China. I mean, the number of electric vehicles now on the road in China has been truly mind-boggling. And they did, in March, when this all kicked off, the government quite early on said, OK, you've got to stop exporting gasoline, diesel and jet, effectively. And that reduced China's refinery demand for crude oil by about 4 million barrels a day between February and March. So, to a large extent, China kind of saved the world 100 million barrels of crude oil. But, you know, what it gave with one hand in the form of demand restraint, it sort of took away in the other in the form of its exports of product that, you know, the regional market is very dependent on. Let's not forget that China is the largest supplier of jet fuel to the Asia-Pacific market. So when it stops supplying as much jet fuel, that's why we start to see product prices. And right now, we're really looking at diesel markets as being an acute pinch point in the global oil supply chain, becoming very, very tight.
17: Yeah, I mean, eventually the stockpiles will run out. And then sometimes the demand could outweigh, you know, how much it can replenish, the rate of replenishment. And you've also got things, and it's not just the transport sector that'll be impacted, but it's also the manufacturing, right? And then the manufacturing and trade deals with the other Asian countries that rely on China. So how do you envision this spillover effect? You know, how far could it reach and how soon could we be feeling the effect?
16: Right. I mean, and that's very much the point. I mean, people are sort of saying, oh, this is amazing. China can just turn demand on and off. It can, but that is not economically costless. There is a price to pay because these export revenues that the companies were getting from supplying all this, you know, transport fuel, the gasoline, the diesel, into the export market was actually very important to kind of cross-subsidizing some of their less profitable business segments, in particular petrochemicals. And when that becomes less competitive, then the cost of petrochemicals rises, the cost of manufacturing rises, and that feeds through into the global economy as another inflationary impulse.
2: It's a different picture for the U.S. Record oil prices are turning the traditional Labor Day road trip into a costly end to summer. Americans having to choose now between a trip to the grocery store or a pricey final getaway.
18: Americans looking to drive to and fro this Labor Day weekend are getting slapped with record high gas prices. The national average price is expected to rise above $4 on Labor Day, analysts say, far surpassing the previous record of $3.83 per gallon in 2012. People filling up in Los Angeles told Reuters it's not just impacting their weekend, but their lives.
19: I'm not going to be able to probably drive around too much more, like, for the rest of the week and Labor Day weekend.
20: It's disappointing because, I mean, a lot of people are, you know, trying to just do their daily business, and this is a big factor now. Not that it wasn't before, but a dollar or a dollar 50 since the war started, it's a big deal.
19: Yeah.
20: It's a big deal. Deciding to buy gas or food, you know?
18: Prices at the pump have risen alongside crude oil prices, which this week jumped back over $90 a barrel after renewed military action between the U.S. and Iran revived concerns about disruptions to global crude supplies. President Trump recently said Americans should be willing to pay
21: a tiny little bit more
18: for gasoline to ensure Iran does not obtain a nuclear weapon.
21: I'll never apologize. I did the right thing.
18: But drivers say prices have not risen by a tiny little bit.
22: I have not actually noticed it this high before, so this is the first. I don't fill up very often. When I do, I know it's going to be a lot.
23: Definitely makes it a lot harder to get by.
18: California, Hawaii, and Washington currently have the nation's highest average gasoline prices.
2: Ahead on Asia now, the search for survivors continues along the Nepal-Tibet border, devastated by a massive flood more than a week ago.
17: First thing in the morning as Asia wakes up to a new day. Get up to speed with major events shaping lives in the region and other parts of the world.
24: Putting things in perspective with eye-opening reports and expert analysis as a new era of global politics breeds power struggles and shifting alliances.
17: We get to the heart of the matter and take stock of the issues you're invested in with on-the-ground reports and wall-to-wall coverage. Viewing it all from a regional lens because we put Asia first.

0: Biodiversity is booming, which is inviting for some local foragers and farmers who embrace edible wildlife.
1: We're the largest organic banana grower in Singapore.
2: This is a gem.
3: Amazing.
4: Yeah. So the mulberries are from the garden.
5: No, that's delicious.
6: Singapore is ramping up conservation efforts locally and across the region.
7: I really do love reptiles and finding out about them, so I really love my job.
8: The building must relate to the lives of the people.
9: 目前还是一直要创新一些新的东西，我也不希望是人家把我看作是八十岁的人。
10: There are those who dare to be different, who have made their mark in Singapore and beyond.
1: You have such big dreams, you know, you want to change the world with your art.
11: Obviously, every fighter wants to win, so all you can do is to prepare yourself to win.

Updating this hour's top stories, search efforts ramped up in New Delhi after a building collapsed, killing six people. Dozens more are believed to be trapped under the rubble. Travel chaos continues across parts of Asia. Multiple eruptions at Indonesia's Anak Krakatau volcano, keeping flights grounded for another day, leaving hundreds of thousands of passengers stranded. Jakarta's main international airport extends its closure to 6 p.m. local time. And rescuers continue the search for the missing in Nepal and China more than a week after massive flash flooding. Experts tell CNA the true toll could take time to establish, as debris may have buried many victims.

0: China says 12 more bodies have been recovered near the main border crossing with Nepal, bringing the death toll on the Tibetan side to 43. More than 500 people are still missing after the devastating mudslide. Authorities have vowed to intensify search operations despite extremely harsh conditions. The CNA is among a group of media organizations on a trip organized by the Chinese government to the disaster area to understand the ongoing rescue and recovery efforts. We reached the main disaster site at Tidong Port over the weekend, where rescue teams were seen reinforcing a repaired stretch of the G216 National Highway. That's a vital route leading to the Nepal border. The road reopened last Wednesday after emergency repairs, allowing heavy machinery and more rescue workers to reach the hardest hit areas. Now, rows of yellow flowers have been laid near the site in tribute to those who died. Little remains of a Chinese customs building that once stood at the land port. Our correspondent Deborah Wong reports.
1: This is where Girong Port used to be. You can take a look at the Chinese flag here, which shows where the customs building used to stand. And just across over there, the Nepali flag. And this really is the borderline. But if you look around me here, this is an entire scene of devastation. All around me, sludge, mud. We have no idea where the road starts and where the mountain ends. And just take a look on the ground here. You can see all these metal poles, metal scaffolding all around the ground. And they are proof that the building used to stand here. And just take a look over here as well. Excavation going on at the moment. The day disaster struck, the mudslide came down from here and wiped off everything in its path. And what rescuers had to do, because they couldn't come through here by the normal roads, they had to scale these mountains and descend to locate people here. And it was very bad conditions. There was debris everywhere. There was mud everywhere. Right now, what we're seeing is the conditions are still quite muddy, but you know, at least there are certain segments of the road where people can stand on and they can send machinery in to excavate the debris. And I just want to give you a sense of how difficult the conditions are. If you look down on the ground, mud is very soft here. At some points, our entire feet are, you know, are sinking into sections of the ground. So it can be quite challenging for rescuers. This is as close as we're allowed to go to the operations. Now, this is very heavy machinery, excavators all around the site, but the operation is quite delicate. Every few minutes, they would raise a flag, they would blow a whistle to stop work, and so people below will start to dig with shovels. Now, the whole reason they're doing this, very delicate exercise, so that anyone found inside, under the mud, can be rescued without getting hurt by the excavators. So we're walking back to the bus right now, but it's also starting to rain. And these are the sort of weather elements that the rescuers have to brave through day after day. The temperature is also dropping. It's rainy season at the moment, so you can imagine how cold it will be at night as well. So this really is a scene of destruction. It's quite surreal to know that just 1.5 weeks ago, there was a thriving border town right here.
0: Chinese officials spoke at a media briefing in Tidong town yesterday, where they also addressed CNA's question about why foreign media were not given early access to the disaster site in Tibet.
2: So, 对，这既是对大家一个人身安全的

0: 负责，同时也是为了我们救灾工作能够高效、有序、平稳、安全地进行。
1: China says 261 foreign nationals are among the missing in Tibet. Officials cited privacy concerns for not making their names public. Details on individual cases are being shared with the relevant embassies in China.
0: 我们还开通了24小时的十年外籍人员家属的这个专用热线电话，已累计接听电话509通。我们的同事不分昼夜，认真的接听，用心用情的对待每一位家属。相关的结果呢，我们均及时的向来电家属进行反馈。
1: The overall death toll from the devastating floods has risen past 1,300, with thousands more unaccounted for. Emergency teams are pressing on with search and rescue operations, though the focus is increasingly shifting towards recovery and relief. But there was an extraordinary moment of hope over the weekend when rescuers found a woman alive in a collapsed home 10 days after the disaster. The woman's family believed she had died and had already begun mourning rites when rescuers found her alive beneath the rubble. It took about 45 minutes to free her.
2: त्यहाँ भित्रबाट केही बचाउ गुहार भन्नेको आवाज आयो त्यसपछि हाम्रा उद्धारमा खटिएका टोलीहरूले हामीसँग भएका उद्धारका इक्विपमेन्टहरू प्रयोग गरेर घरमा भएका सबै लेदोहरू पानीहरू काठहरू मुङ्ग्रोहरू सबै 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
1: The rescue came after another remarkable survival when a Chinese national was pulled out alive from a tunnel. Crews are continuing to search through mud and debris in hopes of finding more who may be trapped alive. But for survivors returning in search of their homes, most are finding there's little left standing. Houses have been destroyed, roads and bridges swept away, and entire communities buried under mud and debris. They are, however, receiving more international help. Pakistan, the latest to send assistance with humanitarian supplies dispatched to help communities affected by the glacier collapse and deadly flood it generated. Relief operations will intensify as authorities assess the full extent of the damage and begin the long road to recovery. A specialist team from Singapore is also on the ground to help in the search, as the recovery of the dead far outpaces efforts to identify them. Fewer than 100 of the bodies found have been identified and returned to the families. CNN senior correspondent Jack Board reports from Kathmandu.
3: They are the faces behind the tragedy. At Kathmandu's teaching hospital, the photos and names of those still lost after the devastating flood on August 26.
4: There are hundreds of missing person posters put up here, some of them for locals, some of them for foreigners. There are children, there are members of the army, all of it out of pure desperation for just a little bit of information about what might have happened to them.
3: Families have been gathering around the hospital grounds here. Updates have been in short supply. 29-year-old Sahil Dewan is looking for his brother Samim. He was a cargo driver working near the Nepal-China border. He sent his family this photo shortly before the flood struck. They haven't heard from him since.
5: फ्यामिलीहरू पनि त्यतिकै छ प्रार्थना प्रिय गर्दैछ होइन स के अरे हामीहरू पनि पुरै प्रयास गर्दैछौँ कि भेटिजाओस् होइन
3: Banjan Tamang is here too. Her son is one of several missing family members. But unlike the families whose photographs cover these walls, she doesn't have one to put up. She doesn't own a mobile phone. All she can do is come here and wait.
6: माथि सिरानेको फोटो कई मेरे कंध छोरा बंदे ये ना होते अने नाम केरे सब अने नाम छोटे रे सब अंसा ये मंजरे शेम ये स्टेट ये को मेरे कंध ऐले समातो बतो के ही था जे ना के भायो मुकां सो ये करो कई अपने अब खोची रा ये बना ना लास फिरनु ना साथ फिरनु भाई सो यातो तो
3: Nearby, another set of photographs tells the other side of this search. These are the unidentified dead. Many bodies have been badly decomposed after days in the water. They're waiting to be matched to a name and a family. And more are still being recovered. They keep arriving by the day.
7: पता लगाउने त्यो एउटा ठुलो चुनौती छ त्यसको लागि पनि अन्तर्राष्ट्रिय स्तरबाट त्यो चाहिँ गर्न सक्यो भने अझ चाहिँ राम्रो हुन्छ भन्ने मलाई चाहिँ
3: The sheer number of unidentified bodies has overwhelmed mortuaries in parts of the country. In Chitwan, authorities have begun temporarily burying victims after forensic samples are taken. Each grave is marked with an identification number. The hope is that DNA will eventually provide a name, allowing the remains to be returned to families for final rites. The floodwaters that surged down the Trishuli River system travelled hundreds of kilometres. They brought with them mud, debris and the dead. Here, Nepali police continue to scour the waters for bodies. A grim task growing tougher by the day. Back in the capital, a Singapore contingent made up of 35 officers specialising in disaster victim identification is now here to help. Forensic specialists will work alongside Nepali authorities, examining the dead and collecting evidence that could establish an identity. That can include DNA, fingerprints and photographs.
8: I think typically in a flood situation, especially at this point in time, the bodies are quite badly decomposed. The effect of the water actually causes some damage to the bodies. That's why bodies can come fermented. And that complicates and makes it a lot more difficult in terms of the DVI processes. But at the same time, I think our team has been successful in terms of fingerprint lifting. We want to work towards that identification that will help towards the reconciliation and give some peace, I hope, to the families.
3: A crisis response team from Singapore's Ministry of Foreign Affairs is also in Nepal, searching for information on 9 Singaporeans who remain missing.
9: We're chasing every possible lead, and within the constraints that are set by the Nepali authorities, we're doing everything that we can to assist in the search of the missing Singaporeans and leaving no stone unturned.
3: For the Singapore contingent, the scale and conditions here are unlike anything they would encounter at home.
10: I would say we are operating in a very different operating environment from what we have back home. But with our training and our teamwork, we can overcome the challenges by working closely and with our Nepali counterparts. I think this is the main challenge we are facing now.
3: For thousands of families, the wait for answers continues. And as more victims are recovered, identifying them is becoming another immense task in the aftermath of this mammoth disaster. Jack Board, CNA, Kathmandu.
1: And for more stories on the Nepali Tibet disaster, you can go to our website, cna.asia, and our mobile app, including this article on the immense challenges Nepali rescuers face as they continue search operations, though the recent rescues of 4 survivors have brought renewed hope. Now, 5 people are dead after an Amazon cargo jet overran a runway at Miami International Airport yesterday. 3 others are critically injured. The Boeing 767 struck several vehicles and caught fire during a crash landing. Reports say the pilot and co-pilot were trapped in the cockpit, along with some occupants and vehicles. Fire crews are still dealing with a fuel leak several hours after the incident. The crash forced the airport to temporarily halt flight operations, delaying around 250 flights at the busy travel hub for much of Sunday afternoon. It's unclear why the plane was unable to stop before the end of the runway. U.S. aviation authorities are investigating.
11: We do still have an active fuel leak that's occurring off of the aircraft that is being mitigated as we speak. As we go, now one of the other questions that tends to occur for the FAA is that the incident, the actual cause of the incident, will be determined by the FAA and the NTSB.
1: Ahead on Asia Now, rats, roaches and suspended licenses. A sweeping hygiene crackdown is shaking up Mumbai's restaurant industry.
12: On Orchard Road, 4-century-old buildings would be given a new life.
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12: 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Temasek Shophouse, Monday, 7th September on CNA.
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1: Now, over the past few weeks, India has been making fresh efforts to crack down on alleged food safety violations. The state of West Bengal has conducted inspections at more than 2,300 establishments since the 1st of September, covering high-end restaurants to roadside shacks. The nationwide crackdown began in the state of Maharashtra after the appointment of a reformist bureaucrat at the FDA. Rebecca Bundon files this report for CNA from Mumbai, where some of the city's best-known eateries are coming under scrutiny.
35: Mumbai's restaurant industry is going through something of a shake-up. Food safety officials have stepped up inspections across the city and wider state, with surprise raids being conducted across thousands of eateries. Rats, cockroaches, paint peeling off walls and unhygienic storage conditions are among the violations that Maharashtra's Food and Drug Administration has uncovered. Authorities say they carried out raids on more than 3,000 food establishments in the state by the end of July, and more than 160 licenses were suspended. Bureaucrat Tukaram Munde was appointed as the state's FDA commissioner in May and is leading these efforts. With these raids, he's achieved celebrity status. He spoke to CNA at this recent event where he addressed the Mumbai Press Club and reporters jostled to put their questions to him.
36: So whatever complaints we get, whatever intelligence we gather, whatever analysis we do, then we go for inspections and we ensure that those are compliant. Those who are not complying, we take action against either as per the law, whether it's a suspension or it's an improvement notice. So we are taking action against the bad apples so that health of the people is not compromised and we are able to ensure the public health is not endangered.
35: Many consumers have taken to social media over the years to complain about unsanitary conditions they've noticed in eateries, and they're applauding his crackdown.
0: Public jaake khana khati

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2: But for affected restaurants, it means lost revenue because they are forced to close at least temporarily, and there are extra costs to improve kitchens, storage facilities, and hygiene practices. Some restaurant owners and managers have claimed authorities are being too heavy-handed. Major fast food chain branches and a few of the city's most popular restaurants are among those whose licenses were suspended. Some have reopened after making improvements and passing another inspection, while others have yet to reopen. This comes as food safety officials have also been stepping up inspections in other cities, including Bengaluru, Delhi and Calcutta in recent weeks. Now the question is whether this just turns out to be a short-term enforcement drive, or it's the start of India moving towards much more rigorous and regular scrutiny of its food industry. For CNA, I'm Rebecca Bunden in Mumbai.
3: Could this spell the end of endless scrolling? Instagram telling you to log off instead of who's liked your post? For millions of American teenagers, a social media refresh is on the way following Meta's landmark $17 billion settlement. The question now is, will they work and will other platforms follow? Iris Spitzer files this report for CNA from San Francisco.
4: It's a pause on endless scrolling, silencing the notification buzz, and lights out on late night scrolling. Life is about to change for millions of American teenagers now that Meta is setting new limits.
5: In the coming months, our children and teens will be safer on Instagram and on Facebook.
4: For critics of social media, the changes Meta agreed to as part of its landmark settlement have been a long time coming. Multiple U.S. states accused the company of using addictive features that put young users at risk of depression, eating disorders, and self-harm.
6: There's no question that this settlement for over $17 billion, as well as significant changes to the Meta platforms, is a landmark ruling and acknowledgement by them of the harms that they've done to kids and families in the United States and around the world.
4: Dr. Jason Nagata researches the impact of social media on children and adolescents at the University of California, San Francisco. In one study, his team found signs of problematic social media use already emerging among children as young as 11 and 12.
7: One in four said that they spent a lot of time thinking about social media apps or planning the use of social media. One in five say that they use social media apps to forget about their problems.
4: Well, he says the new limits could have a big impact. There's still the question of whether teenagers will find ways around them.
7: The details of what is going to happen have still not been entirely ironed out, and a lot of it is really predicated on the fact that we're going to be able to identify the underage users, which I think is also a big challenge and has historically been a big challenge.
4: That challenge is already playing out in Australia, where major social media platforms are required to keep under 16s from holding accounts. Early data show fewer have accounts. But whether they're actually using social media less is another question.
8: It's hard to get a real sense of how much this is reducing the time that teenagers are spending on the platform. But I think if it, particularly if it aligns with a bigger change in culture around social media, it is likely to have a reduction in time spent, and that will have a commensurate effect on ad spend, and I think on the cultural cachet of spending time on social.
4: More than $5 billion of Meta's payment depends on YouTube and TikTok adopting similar protections and payments of their own.
6: This is a moment where all of the social media platforms, and quite frankly, the emerging AI platforms, need to take this judgment very seriously.
4: If Meta's changes prove to be effective, researchers say the implications may extend beyond teenagers.
7: Teenagers are susceptible, but young adults are also susceptible, and even fully grown adults are susceptible to some of these addictive or problematic features. So I do think that it'll be important to better understand which of these different changes are going to be the most effective, and then scaling them up to other platforms and to other ages.
4: Time will tell how much of an impact these changes will have on Meta's business. But if platforms like YouTube and TikTok adopt similar measures, the impact could be even greater. Nearly three quarters of American teenagers use YouTube every day, and well over half use TikTok, more than both Facebook and Instagram. For CNA, Iris Bitzer, Menlo Park, California.
3: 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We're on Facebook and YouTube. Be good to yourself and each other. I'll see you around.

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3: 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And time-honored oden to savor. Kanazawa, a feast for the senses. 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
1: Authorities have arrested who they believe is the most prolific serial killer in the nation's history.
2: How could this woman be a killer?
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12: From the untold stories of 9/11 to a chilling trail of murder and Asia's push beyond oil, uncover the powerful stories reshaping our world this September on CNA.
15: I thought I was going to die.
12: 25 years after 9/11, unravel the story of those trapped inside Windows on the World, the iconic restaurant on the top floors of the World Trade Center's North Tower.
16: People were in the building. We had to race to get them out.
12: Accused of poisoning the victims with cyanide, Death Loans traces the deadly trail behind one of Thailand's most shocking murder cases.
2: Everyone was confused. How could this woman be a killer?
12: Across South and Southeast Asia, communities are pioneering a life without oil, using solar, biogas, electric vehicles, and local alternatives to build a cleaner, more resilient future.
17: Part of the inspiration is really the rising fuel costs.
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1: It's 2 p.m. in Singapore and Hong Kong, 11:30 in New Delhi and 1 o'clock in Jakarta. I'm Glenda Chong. At this hour, 7 airports in Indonesia remain closed as volcanic ash from Mount Anak Krakatau disrupt flights. More than 270,000 passengers have been affected by the closures. 6 people are dead and several others injured after a 5-story building collapsed in New Delhi. Police have arrested the owner while rescuers search for people feared trapped. Plus, rescue and recovery teams continue their search for the missing in Nepal and China after more than a week after massive flash flooding. Experts tell CNA the true toll could take time to establish as debris may have buried many victims.

Jakarta's main airport and six others have extended their closure until 6 p.m. local time after volcanic ash forced them to stop operations. Ash from eruptions of Mount Anak Krakatau has blanketed Jakarta and surrounding areas since yesterday. Now, Indonesia's transport minister says it's due to widespread ashfall. The government has extended operating hours at five alternative airports, including those in Semarang and Surabaya. They will now operate 24 hours a day to help keep passengers moving. Flight disruptions have reportedly affected more than 270,000 passengers since Saturday. Anak Krakatau,

0: which erupted on Friday, has been logging increased activity since, with volcanic ash detected as far as 200 kilometres away. Now, authorities warn the chances of more eruptions remain high. The volcano is located between the main Java and Sumatra islands. Now, let's take a look at why volcanic eruption is so dangerous for aircrafts. Now, when a volcanic erupts, or rather when a volcano erupts, it can send huge clouds of ash high into the sky. Volcanic ash is made up of tiny abrasive fragments of rock and minerals. The biggest danger is the impact on the engines. When volcanic ash is sucked into a jet engine, the intense heat can melt the particles. The molten material can then stick to engine components, disrupting airflow. Well, worst case scenario, that can cause an engine to lose thrust or fail altogether. Besides that, ash clouds can reduce visibility for pilots and block sensors used to measure airspeed, potentially giving pilots inaccurate readings. So, can pilots simply just fly around an ash cloud? Well, that's not always straightforward. The fine particles cannot be detected by aircraft radar, and winds can carry the particles hundreds of kilometres away from an eruption. So before flying through affected airspace, airlines must carry out a safety risk assessment approved by aviation authorities. And for more, CNA senior correspondent Chutney Vatvani is tracking developments live from Jakarta. So, Chutney, you're now at Jakarta's main airport. Tell us more on, you know, what's being done to help the increasing number of stranded passengers there.
1: That's right, I am here at Jakarta International Airport, and I'm not quite sure how clearly you can see the screen behind me, but every flight on that screen is in red. It is all cancelled. The crowd here, significantly less compared to Sunday. We are seeing the waiting lounges filled with people who haven't made arrangements to travel out of the country through other cities, and at this point have decided to wait it out further. And we've also seen others in airline counter queues. They're waiting to explore either a refund or a reschedule option. Remember, the process of leaving Jakarta via other routes isn't so simple, given the fact that passengers will be required to take a train or travel by road in a bus or car to alternative cities such as Surabaya or Yogyakarta, among others. And then they have to check if they are indeed able to take a flight back to their respective countries from the airports of those cities. Now, authorities here have prepared free ground transportation for passengers from the airport. They've prepared buses and trains, free buses and trains to alternative airports, including the ones I mentioned earlier, such as Surabaya, Yogyakarta, and Semarang and Solo, among others. The closest one to Jakarta being Kertajati, which is about 2 hours away from Jakarta, while getting to the other cities will take about 5 hours or more even. Now, there are also staff here walking about, and they are offering passengers light food and drinks in specific areas of the airport. Passengers have also been asked to check the status and flight schedule through their airline's official channels.
0: So, you know, what steps, you know, is Indonesia taking to respond to the ongoing eruptions then?
1: Well, the Ministry of Transportation is currently evaluating atmospheric tests and ash dispersion, while various agencies, including Indonesia's Meteorological Agency and airport operators, are tracking ash movement to ensure runways and engines are free of abrasive particles before fully reopening. And with the alert level currently at level 3 out of a 4-tier monitoring system, authorities are focusing on public safety, public health, and easing traffic on the roads across Java and Sumatra. Now, the health minister has urged residents in affected areas to stay indoors and wear face masks to protect against respiratory, eye, and of course, skin risks as well. And schools have been advised to close and conduct all of their activities and distance learning online. Given that the ash clouds have risen up to 50,000 feet, Health officials are treating the expulsion as a severe medical hazard. Now, coastal evacuation routes are being prepared with fishing activities halted, and authorities have plans to use weather modification techniques to wash the ash out of the skies as soon as conditions stabilize. Now, they're also gearing up to potential

0: actually implement a water mist method in the event that the conditions are dry or that there are only a few rain clouds. Now, this technique sprays high pressure water from the air or land directly onto the ash pool to bind fine particles, causing them to fall immediately. Remember, these weather modification efforts are also currently being implemented as Indonesia battles the land and forest fires. And it's also worth noting that besides Anak Krakatau, there are five other volcanoes nationwide currently on level 3.
1: All right. Many thanks there, CNA's Chetni Vatvani, speaking to us live from Jakarta. Now, turning to the haze situation, Malaysian states are taking urgent action to mitigate the unhealthy air brought in by winds blowing from fires in Indonesia. Selangor has banned open burning, and the eastern state of Sarawak will extend cloud seeding operations today. More districts on the southwest coast of Peninsular Malaysia are registering unhealthy air readings, with at least five states reporting air pollutant index readings of 100 and above. Selangor state authorities say that schools will be closed in areas if the API readings reach 200 and above. Masks will be distributed in areas recording the highest API readings. Several sporting events have either been cancelled or postponed. But it's Sarawak that continues to bear the brunt of the choking smoke. Much of the eastern state remains shrouded in unhealthy air, with one town registering very unhealthy conditions. More than 700 schools are closed, affecting 200,000 students until the end of the week. Reports say the situation has eased, prompting the government to lift the state of emergency in Serian Division, which had been declared on after the API crossed the 400 mark to reach hazardous levels. Authorities say Saturday's successful cloud seeding operation that brought rainfall around targeted areas has helped. That operation continues today.
2: Kita harap sempena dengan perayaan Hari Malaysia di Kuching, keadaan jerebu dengan adanya operasi pembenahan awan atau OPA telah dapat menurunkan tahap indeks sebaran udara di negeri Sarawak. 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
1: CNA senior correspondent Melissa Goh tells us more about what residents in Sarawak's capital of Kuching have been going through prior to the lifting of the state of emergency.
3: Air quality is said to have improved somewhat from hazardous to very unhealthy level. Local residents in Serian, some were out and about, you know, after being cooped up at home for a couple of days. Over almost 700 schools are now closed, affecting like 200,000 students. I spoke with some parents who secretly worried that, you know, this may go on forever. Many are worried that their small children and elderly too.
4: Nak keluar pun pakai mask sebab takut budak, sebab memang anak yang pertama tu memang ada asma. 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
6: Jangan tunggu lama sangat.
5: Jangan tunggu lama sangat lah.
7: Because when you breathe, you feel like you are breathing the smoke. Like breathing 10 times of a cigarette. Something like that.
3: Now, the state government disaster management team has reminded residents that although the air quality has improved somewhat, it's still at unhealthy level in many places. So masking is absolutely necessary. Using a N95 mask like these, preferably, or at least the 3-ply mask. I was told that this is in short supply. The authorities will be closely monitoring the situation, including the weather conditions and the wind patterns, urging the public, you know, to be vigilant and avoid any outdoor activities unnecessary. Now, also keep hydrated.
1: And we spoke to Jaya Prakash Muralitharan, Senior Principal Assistant Secretary at GovTech Malaysia, Ministry of Digital. He's also a Cambridge atmospheric scientist, and he represented Malaysia during haze negotiations more than 20 years ago.
8: At that time, when 2002, this whole agreement was set up, it was considered the best diplomacy tool to curb and to mitigate the impact of the fires then. However, we need to understand that because having a legally binding agreement is not the same as having a legally binding enforcement mechanism. Mm-hmm. So what's happening right now is that the haze agreement, while it is it has important obligations for cooperation, monitoring, prevention and response, but the actual fires actually

still occur within the national jurisdiction, and enforcement ultimately remains the responsibility of the individual countries. So a structural gap actually exists trying to curb the pollution. I think it's quite obvious for the past almost 20 years.

0: So how we are supposed to actually present this as a case similarly like what we did in globally for Montreal Protocol, we mm-hmm. brought in science to show that there's ozone hole. And the same thing over here now, nobody actually kind of like assess the seriousness impact of the pollutants that's coming from the haze. So right. science and data would be able to represent the significant effect towards the healthcare, public healthcare in the region, you see.
1: The death toll from a building collapse in New Delhi has risen to 6 as emergency teams continue to scour through heavy debris in search of dozens more who are believed to be trapped. 11 have been rescued so far. An Indian trauma centre says it received 10 people, 5 of whom were brought in dead. Now, it added that one patient in critical condition also died later due to his injuries. The 5-storey building was housing a boys' hostel near Delhi University's campus. It's believed that 30 to 40 students were inside when it came down at 1:30 p.m. local time yesterday. Authorities have not determined how many are stuck under the rubble, and they're now beginning the crackdown on illegal constructions and have ordered those with more than 4 floors to be sealed immediately. Delhi's chief minister says a combination of water found in the basement of the collapsed building and repair work had led to the collapse. Neha Punya has more on where recovery operations now stand.
2: Well, 11 people have been rescued, and we know from officials that rescue operations have very much continued overnight and continue this morning as well. You have Delhi police teams, fire officials and disaster authority teams, both from the federal as well as state level, that are on the ground and overseeing and conducting rescue operations. Delhi police teams saying that they do not know how many people are likely trapped under the debris. There's no formal record, they say, of how many people were inside the building when it collapsed on Sunday. But family members, eyewitnesses, locals say because it was a Sunday, because it was a holiday, it's quite likely that most, if not all, of the residents of that building were likely inside at the time of the collapse. We are also hearing from officials that a probe is also underway. They have also registered a police case against the owners of the building, and the probe that has now been ordered will look into whether or not the repair work that was reportedly happening inside that building at the time of the collapse was being done after a structural audit of the building had been conducted. We know from police teams that there was repair work happening on the ground floor and in the basement of that building, which was a hostel, a private hostel for students that lived in that apartment, that 5-storied building. And the probe will now look at whether or not all the legal permits were in place, whether or not the repair work had complied with legal laws and regulations.
1: Your Asia Business Update is next. Oil markets are on edge as tensions in the Gulf threatens energy flows through the Strait of Hormuz. But China, on the other hand, has been largely insulated from higher oil prices, and we'll go through what's cushioning its energy sector next.
3: On Orchard Road, 4-century-old buildings would be given a new life.
4: What we're trying to show is that the old and the new can coexist together.
3: 4 buildings will become one, but joining them wasn't easy.
5: Old buildings are like old cars. Every one of them has their own personality.
6: It's almost like we found gold on site.
3: The making of an expanded hub for social impact. Temasek Shophouse, Monday, 7th of September on CNA.
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9: He took a big pay cut to go into AI. 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
0: Check on business news now. Oil prices extend their gains in the Asian session as fresh threats from Iran raise concerns over crude flows through the Strait of Hormuz. Iran's top security chief, Mohsen Rezai, says Tehran is set to establish a prohibited zone near the vital oil choke point in the coming days. The US and Iran ramped up tit-for-tat strikes on tankers in the Strait of Hormuz over the weekend. The US Energy Secretary Chris Wright says the US will keep escorting tankers through the strait to keep oil flowing while downplaying fears of prolonged high prices. The world's biggest oil-producing nations have agreed to keep their output steady in October after six straight months of increases. Now, it last raised its required production levels by 188,000 barrels per day for September. The output hikes had been largely symbolic as the war in Iran disrupted global oil exports. Well, while elevated oil prices continue to rock the global economy, China has largely weathered the uncertainty with increased energy self-sufficiency. Chinese analysts suggest the world's second largest economy imports just 15% of its energy. Beijing has relied on a vast stockpile of oil, the largest in the world, to tide it through the supply crunch. Its industrial sector is also mostly run on domestic energy, with a fleet of cars increasingly powered by electricity. It's doubled down on efforts to switch to renewable energy as well. China leads global renewable energy production, generating three times the wind and solar power capacity of the US and India. Beijing now aims to generate half of its electricity from non-fossil sources by the year 2030 in a new five-year plan for the energy sector. But China hasn't been fully insulated from the economic turmoil unleashed by the Middle East conflict. It still relies on imports for 70% of its oil and about 40% of its natural gas. The country's oil-for-debt funding system has also come into the spotlight after the Trump administration announced that it would take over a fifth of Venezuela's crude reserves, which could complicate China's standing as the nation's largest buyer. Well, earlier, CNA's Elizabeth Neo sat down with Tom Reed, and he's head of oil market analysis at Argus. He explained the hidden costs behind China's weak energy demand.
12: They've decarbonized transport to an astonishing degree in China. I mean, the number of electric vehicles now on the road in China has been truly mind-boggling. And they did, when in March, when this all kicked off, the government quite early on said, OK, you've got to stop exporting gasoline, diesel and jet, effectively. And that reduced China's refinery demand for crude oil by about 4 million barrels a day between February and March. So, to a large extent, China kind of saved the world 100 million barrels of crude oil. But, you know, what it gave with one hand in the form of demand restraint, it sort of took away in the other in the form of its exports of product that, you know, the regional market is very dependent on. It's

0: not forget that China is the largest supplier of jet fuel to the Asia-Pacific market. So when it stops supplying as much jet fuel, that's why we start to see product prices. And right now, we're really looking at diesel markets as being an acute pinch point in the global oil supply chain, becoming very, very tight.
1: Yeah, I mean, eventually the stockpiles will run out. And then sometimes the demand could outweigh, you know, how much it can replenish, the rate of replenishment. And you also got things, and it's not just the transport sector that'll be impacted, but it's also the manufacturing, right? And then the manufacturing and trade deals with the other Asian countries that rely on China. So how do you envision this spillover effect? You know, how far could it reach, and how soon could we be feeling the effect?
0: Right. I mean, that's very much the point. I mean, people are sort of saying, oh, this is amazing. China can just turn demand on and off. It can, but that is not economically costless. There is a price to pay, because these export revenues that the companies were getting from supplying all this, you know, transport fuel, the gasoline, the diesel, into the export market was actually very important to kind of cross-subsidizing some of their less profitable business segments, in particular petrochemicals. And when that becomes less competitive, then the cost of petrochemicals rises, the cost of manufacturing rises, and that feeds through into the global economy as another inflationary impulse.
2: Washington and Seoul have reportedly settled on the funding amount for South Korea's first U.S. investment under a trade deal signed last year. A South Korean media report said that both sides agreed on a projected figure of $22.3 billion for a 6.3 gigawatt gas plant project in Encinal, Texas. It had emerged as a hurdle in negotiations after the U.S. government reportedly told Seoul that the project's cost could increase 25% higher to $25 billion from an initial $19.8 billion estimate. While the project would be part of South Korea's broader $350 billion investment pledge signed last year in exchange for lower U.S. tariffs on South Korean goods. Under that deal, Seoul earmarked $150 billion for shipbuilding alongside a separate $200 billion industrial investment fund. Japan has reported its biggest ever dip in foreign reserves in August. Now, the dip came after it launched a record intervention to support the Japanese yen, suggesting that it may have sold some holdings to fund the move. Finance Ministry data shows that reserves at the end of August stood at around $1.2 trillion, around 6% lower than the month before. Now, some economists believe that the decline was mostly led by the sell-off of U.S. treasuries, which reportedly account for around 70% of Japan's reserves. Japan last month spent around $98 billion on its currency intervention, making it the largest monthly operation on record. And part of it was jointly carried out with the US, the first such coordination between the two countries since 2011. And it helped lift the yen from 40-year lows of near 164 against the greenback. The yen now at about 156 against the US dollar. Asia-Pacific markets starting the trading week with strong gains despite renewed tensions in the Middle East. In Tokyo, chip and technology stocks are among the biggest contributors to the gains. And it's a similar picture in Seoul, where heavyweight tech names are providing much of the momentum. But the rally is not uniform across the region, Australia's ASX posting muted gains as mining stocks fall, while shares in Singapore marking losses this hour. And we have more coverage of Singapore's equity market across our platforms, including what's behind the recent rebound in IPO activity at the SGX and what could support that momentum. And read more on our website, and that's at cna.asia, and get the latest on our mobile app. And up ahead on Asia Now, the search for survivors continues along the Nepal-Tibet border, devastated by a massive flood more than a week ago.

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3: From the untold stories of 9/11 to a chilling trial of murder and ages pushed beyond oil, uncover the powerful stories reshaping our world this September on CNA.
4: I thought I was going to die.
3: 25 years after 9/11, unravel the story of those trapped inside Windows on the World, the iconic restaurant on the top floors of the World Trade Center's North Tower.
5: People were in the building. We had to race to get them out.
3: Accused of poisoning the victims with cyanide, Death Loans traces the deadly trail behind one of Thailand's most shocking murder cases.
6: Everyone was confused. How could this woman be a killer?
3: Across South and Southeast Asia, communities are pioneering a life without oil, using solar, biogas, electric vehicles, and local alternatives to build a cleaner, more resilient future.
7: Part of the inspiration is really the rising fuel costs.
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0: Updating this hour's top stories, 7 airports in Indonesia remain closed as volcanic ash from Mount Anak Krakatau disrupt flights. More than 270,000 passengers have been affected by the closures. 6 people are dead and several others injured after a 5-story building collapsed in New Delhi. Police have arrested the owner while rescuers search for people feared trapped. Plus, rescue and recovery teams continue their search for the missing in Nepal and China more than a week after massive flash flooding. Experts tell CNA the true toll could take time to establish as debris may have buried many victims. Well, China says 12 more bodies have been recovered near the main border crossing with Nepal, bringing the death toll on the Tibetan side to 43. More than 500 people are still missing after the devastating mudslide. Authorities have vowed to intensify search operations despite extremely harsh conditions. Now, CNA is among a group of media organizations on a Chinese government-organized trip to the disaster area to understand the ongoing rescue and recovery efforts. And we reached the main disaster site at Jirong Port over the weekend, where rescue teams were seen reinforcing a repaired stretch of the G216 National Highway, and that's a vital route leading to the China-Nepal border. The road reopened last Wednesday after emergency repairs, allowing heavy machinery and more rescue workers to reach the hardest hit areas. Rows of yellow flowers have been laid near the site in tribute to lives lost. And little remains of a Chinese customs building that once stood at the land port. Our correspondent Deborah Wong reports.
1: This is where Jirong Port used to be. You can take a look at the Chinese flag here, which shows where the customs building used to stand. And just across over there, the Nepali flag. And this really is the borderline. But if you look around me here, this is an entire scene of devastation. All around me, sludge, mud. We have no idea where the road starts and where the mountain ends. And just take a look on the ground here. You can see all these metal poles, metal scaffolding all around the ground. And they are proof that the building used to stand here. And just take a look over here as well. Excavation going on at the moment. The day disaster struck, the mudslide

0: came down from here and wiped off everything in its path. And what rescuers had to do, because it couldn't come through here by the normal roads, they had to scale these mountains and descend to locate people here. And it was very bad conditions. There was debris everywhere. There was mud everywhere. Right now, what we're seeing is the conditions are still quite muddy, but you know, at least there are certain segments of the road where people can stand on and they can send machinery in to excavate the debris. And I just want to give you a sense of how difficult the conditions are. If you look down on the ground, mud is very soft here. At some points, our entire feet are sinking into sections of the ground. So it can be quite challenging for rescuers.
1: 我们这个刚开始的时候肯定就是这个道路是没有通的，就是所说的这个三段情况下，我们的人员是很难就是第一时间抵达这个核心区域，这肯定当时对于我们而言是一个挑战。 就当时的这个最大的一个难度也是，到现在为止的话，就是对于我们而言的话，可能更多的就是对人员的搜救这个事，一种失落吧，就是一直没有对到，很多的人员没找到啊。
0: This is as close as we're allowed to go to the operations. Now, this is very heavy machinery, excavators all around the site, but the operation is quite delicate. Every few minutes, they would raise a flag, they would blow a whistle to stop work. And so people below will start to dig with shovels. Now, the whole reason they're doing this, very delicate exercise, so that anyone found inside, under the mud, can be rescued without getting hurt by the excavators. So we're walking back to the bus right now, but it's also starting to rain. And these are the sort of weather elements that the rescuers have to brave through day after day. The temperature is also dropping. It's rainy season at the moment, so you can imagine how cold it will be at night as well. So this really is a scene of destruction. It's quite surreal to know that just 1.5 weeks ago, there was a thriving border town right here.
2: Chinese officials spoke at a media briefing in Keelung Town yesterday, where they also addressed CNA's question about why foreign media were not given earlier access to the disaster site in Tibet.
3: After the disaster, our main priority is to 救援的通道也没有打通，确实不具备这个接待采访的相关条件，在没有做好充分的准备的前提下，无法让任何非专业的人士进入我们受灾区以及受灾核心区。对，这既是对大家一个人身安全的负责。
2: China says 261 foreign nationals are among the missing in Tibet. Officials cited privacy concerns for not making their names public. Details on individual cases are being shared with the relevant embassies in China.
3: 十年外籍人员家属的这个专用热线电话，已累计接听电话509通。我们的同事不分昼夜，认真的接听，用心用情的对待每一位家属。相关的结果呢，我们均及时的向来电家属进行反馈。
2: The overall death toll from the devastating floods has risen past 1,300, with thousands more unaccounted for. Emergency teams are pressing on with search and rescue operations, though the focus is increasingly shifting towards recovery and relief. Now, there was an extraordinary moment of hope over the weekend when rescuers found a woman alive in a collapsed home 10 days after the disaster. The woman's family believed that she had perished and had already begun mourning rites when rescuers found her alive beneath the rubble. It took about 45 minutes to free her.
4: त्यहाँ भित्रबाट केही बचाउ गुहार भन्नेको आवाज आयो त्यसपछि हाम्रा उद्धारमा खटिएका टोलीहरूले हामीसँग भएका उद्धारका इक्विपमेन्टहरू प्रयोग गरेर घरमा भएका सबै लेदोहरू पानीहरू काठहरू मुङ्ग्रोहरू सबै 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
2: The rescue came after another remarkable survival when a Chinese national was pulled out alive from a tunnel. Crews are continuing to search through mud and debris in hopes of finding more who may be trapped alive. But for survivors returning in search of their homes, most are finding there's little left standing. Houses have been destroyed, roads and bridges swept away, and entire communities buried under mud and debris. And they're receiving more international help. Pakistan, the latest to send assistance with humanitarian supplies, dispatched to help communities affected by the glacier collapse and deadly wave it generated. Relief efforts will intensify as authorities assess the full extent of the damage and begin the long road to recovery. A specialist team from Singapore is also on the ground to help in the search as the recovery of the dead far outpaces efforts to identify them. Fewer than 100 of the bodies found have been identified and returned to their families. CNA senior correspondent Jet Board reports from Kathmandu.
5: They are the faces behind the tragedy. At Kathmandu's teaching hospital, the photos and names of those still lost after the devastating flood on August 26.
6: There are hundreds of missing person posters put up here, some of them for locals, some of them for foreigners. There are children, there are members of the army, all of it out of pure desperation for just a little bit of information about what might have happened to them.
5: Families have been gathering around the hospital grounds here. Updates have been in short supply. 29-year-old Sahil Dewan is looking for his brother Samim. He was a cargo driver working near the Nepal-China border. He sent his family this photo shortly before the flood struck. They haven't heard from him since. Banjan Tamang is here too. Her son is one of several missing family members. But unlike the families whose photographs cover these walls, she doesn't have one to put up. She doesn't own a mobile phone. All she can do is come here and wait. Nearby, another set of photographs tells the other side of this search. These are the unidentified dead. Many bodies have been badly decomposed after days in the water. They're waiting to be matched to a name and a family. And more are still being recovered. They keep arriving by the day. The sheer number of unidentified bodies has overwhelmed mortuaries in parts of the country. In Chitwan, authorities have begun temporarily burying victims after forensic samples are taken. Each grave is marked with an identification number. The hope is that DNA will eventually provide a name, allowing the remains to be returned to families for final rites. The floodwaters that surged down the Trishuli River system travelled hundreds of kilometres. They brought with them mud, debris and the dead. Here, Nepali police continue to scour the waters for bodies, a grim task growing tougher by the day. Back in the capital, a Singapore contingent made up of 35 officers specialising in disaster victim identification is now here to help. Forensic specialists will work alongside Nepali authorities, examining the dead and collecting evidence that could establish an identity. That can include DNA, fingerprints and photographs.
7: I think typically in a flood situation, especially at this point in time, the bodies are quite badly decomposed. The effect of the water actually causes some damage to the bodies. That's why bodies can come fermented. And that complicates and makes it a lot more difficult in terms of the DVI processes. But at the same time, I think our team has been successful in terms of fingerprint lifting. We want to work towards that identification that will help towards the reconciliation and give some peace, I hope, to the families.
5: A crisis response team from Singapore's Ministry of Foreign Affairs is also in Nepal, searching for information on 9 Singaporeans who remain missing.
8: We're chasing every possible lead, and within the constraints that are set by the Nepali authorities, we're doing everything that we can to assist in the search of the missing Singaporeans and leaving no stone unturned.
5: For the Singapore contingent, the scale and conditions here are unlike anything they would encounter at home.
9: I would say we're operating in a very different operating environment from what we have back home. But with our training and our teamwork, we can overcome the challenges by working closely and with our Nepali counterparts. I think this is the main challenge we are facing now.
5: For thousands of families, the wait for answers continues. And as more victims are recovered, identifying them is becoming another immense task in the aftermath of this mammoth disaster. Jack Board, CNA, Kathmandu.
2: And we have more coverage on the Nepal-Tibet disaster on our website, cna.asia, and our mobile app, including this article on the immense challenges Nepali rescuers face as they continue search operations. Now, could this spell the end of endless scrolling? Instagram telling you to log off instead of who's liked your posts. Now, for millions of American teenagers, a social media refresh is on the way following Meta's landmark $17 billion settlement. The question now is, will they work and will other platforms follow? Ira Spitzer filed this report for CNA from San Francisco.
10: It's a pause on endless scrolling, silencing the notification buzz, and lights out on late-night scrolling. Life is about to change for millions of American teenagers now that Meta is setting new limits.
11: In the coming months, our children and teens will be safer on Instagram and on Facebook.
10: For critics of social media, the changes Meta agreed to as part of its landmark settlement have been a long time coming. Multiple U.S. states accused the company of using addictive features that put young users at risk of depression, eating disorders, and self-harm.
12: There's no question that this settlement for over $17 billion, as well as significant changes to the Meta platforms, is a landmark ruling and an acknowledgement by them of the harms that they've done to kids and families in the United States and around the world.
10: Dr. Jason Nagata researches the impact of social media on children and adolescents at the University of California, San Francisco. In one study, his team found signs of problematic social media use already emerging among children as young as 11 and 12.
13: 1 in 4 said that they spent a lot of time thinking about social media apps or planning the use of social media. 1 in 5 say that they use social media apps to forget about their problems.
10: While he says the new limits could have a big impact, there's still the question of whether teenagers will find ways around them.
13: The details of what is going to happen have still not been entirely ironed out, and a lot of it is really predicated on the fact that we're going to be able to identify the underage users, which I think is also a big challenge and has historically been a big challenge.
10: That challenge is already playing out in Australia, where major social media platforms are required to keep under 16s from holding accounts. Early data show fewer have accounts, but whether they're actually using social media less is another question.
14: It's hard to get a real sense of how much this is reducing the time that teenagers are spending on the platform. But I think if it aligns with a bigger change in culture around social media, it is likely to have a reduction in time spent, and that will have a commensurate effect on ad spend. And I think on the cultural cachet of spending time on social.
10: More than $5 billion of Meta's payment depends on YouTube and TikTok adopting similar protections and payments of their own.
12: This is a moment where all of the social media platforms, and quite frankly, the emerging AI platforms, need to take this judgment very seriously.
10: If Meta's changes prove to be effective, researchers say

0: The implications may extend beyond teenagers.
1: Teenagers are susceptible, but young adults are also susceptible, and even fully grown adults are susceptible to some of these addictive or problematic features. So I do think that it'll be important to better understand which of these different changes are going to be the most effective, and then scaling them up to other platforms and to other ages.
0: Time will tell how much of an impact these changes will have on Meta's business, but if platforms like YouTube and TikTok adopt similar measures, the impact could be even greater. Nearly three quarters of American teenagers use YouTube every day, and well over half use TikTok, more than both Facebook and Instagram. For CNA, Ira Spitzer, Menlo Park, California.
2: And up ahead on Asia Now, authorities in Mumbai are stepping up restaurant inspections, suspending licenses over serious hygiene and food safety violations.
3: On Orchard Road, four-century-old buildings would be given a new life.
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5: Old buildings are like old cars. Every one of them has their own personality.
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3: The making of an expanded hub for social impact. Temasek Shophouse, Monday, 7th of September on CNA.
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11: 他有seizure一天100多次.
12: 为什么是我们呢?
3: 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Caring is one of them.
13: 14年了嘛, 我很珍惜跟他在一起的每一天.
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16: 在他有生以年, 我孝顺他了, 我足够了.
3: An ode to those who care.
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3: By Your Side premieres 30th August on CNA.
2: Over the past few weeks, India has been making fresh efforts to crack down on alleged food safety violations. The state of West Bengal has conducted inspections at more than 2,300 establishments since 1st September, covering high-end restaurants to roadside shacks. The nationwide crackdown began in the state of Maharashtra after the appointment of a reformist bureaucrat at the FDA. Rebecca Bundin filed this report for CNA from Mumbai, where some of the city's best-known eateries are coming under scrutiny.
19: Mumbai's restaurant industry is going through something of a shake-up. Food safety officials have stepped up inspections across the city and wider state, with surprise raids being conducted across thousands of eateries. Rats, cockroaches, paint peeling off walls and unhygienic storage conditions are among the violations that Maharashtra's Food and Drug Administration has uncovered. Authorities say they carried out raids on more than 3,000 food establishments in the state by the end of July, and more than 160 licenses were suspended. Bureaucrat Tukaram Munde was appointed as the state's FDA commissioner in May and is leading these efforts. With these raids, he's achieved celebrity status. He spoke to CNN.

0: today at this recent event where he addressed the Mumbai Press Club and reporters jostled to put their questions to him.
1: So whatever complaints we get, whatever intelligence we gather, whatever analysis we do, then we go for inspections and we ensure that those are compliant. Those who are not compliant, we take action against either as per the law, whether it's a suspension or it's a improvement notice. So we are taking action against the bad apples so that health of the people is not compromised and we are able to ensure the public health is not endangered.
0: Many consumers have taken to social media over the years to complain about unsanitary conditions they've noticed in eateries, and they're applauding his crackdown.
2: Public ja ke khana khati hai, wahi public ghar pe aake bimar bhi padti hai. To tum acha do na, to public bhi aur log bhi rate maar rahe, to wo barabar hi kar rahe, koi galat nahi kar rahe.
3: Ye bahut sahi kaam ho raha hai, aur ye jo hona tha pehle hona chahiye tha. Ye jo hona tha ye pehle hona chahiye, to abhi ho raha hai, lekin bahut achhi baat hai ye.
0: But for affected restaurants, it means lost revenue because they are forced to close at least temporarily, and there are extra costs to improve kitchens, storage facilities and hygiene practices. Some restaurant owners and managers have claimed authorities are being too heavy-handed. Major fast food chain branches and a few of the city's most popular restaurants are among those whose licenses were suspended. Some have reopened after making improvements and passing another inspection, while others have yet to reopen. This comes as food safety officials have also been stepping up inspections in other cities, including Bengaluru, Delhi and Calcutta in recent weeks. Now the question is whether this just turns out to be a short-term enforcement drive, or it's the start of India moving towards much more rigorous and regular scrutiny of its food industry. For CNA, I'm Rebecca Bunden in Mumbai.
4: With the haze from Indonesia's forest fires affecting parts of Southeast Asia, demand for appliances promising cleaner, cooler air is surging. And here in Singapore, more people are preparing their homes and indoor spaces in case air quality worsens. Eugene Chow has more.
5: As the haze blurs Singapore's skyline, some consumers are turning to appliances to clear the air at home. Air purifier sales have jumped about 70% in just a week for one major retailer with close to 100 different models.
6: But actually, the stock is running really fast. Even though we have just a restock last week, we saw a customer just took away a display set just now.
5: Much of the interest is from families with young kids or the elderly. Customers with allergies or pets at home are also among those checking out the appliances.
7: I'm here at this neighbourhood electrical shop where staff say they would normally get just one or two enquiries a day about air purifiers. But more recently, that number has gone up to anywhere between 5 and 20. Although that doesn't necessarily mean more sales. Some customers are choosing to buy online, while others are looking for specific models already stocked that smaller retailers like this may not always have.
5: Sales of electric fans are also picking up speed as more people look to stay cool while indoors. One family-run electronics retailer says sales of air-related products have risen up to tenfold since news of a possible haze emerged a few months ago. Dehumidifiers and air purifiers are among the top sellers.
8: People are picking up more portable aircons and air coolers as well as we get ready to maybe close up our homes and not have the full air conditioning running throughout the house. Yeah, so those have picked up in numbers as well.
5: Mr. Primalani has also seen more queries from customers with older purifiers who want to check if their units are still up to the task. Others are stocking up on replacement filters. Retailers say filters are typically changed every 6 to 12 months. During periods of haze, they suggest replacing them more frequently, such as once every 3 months.
4: And up ahead on Asia Now, we'll check the top stories. More than 270,000 passengers have been affected by 7 airport closures in Indonesia as volcanic ash from Mount Anak Krakatau continues to disrupt flights.

0: Blockade of the Strait of Hormuz has disrupted oil, fertilizer, and gas supplies across South Asia.
1: Without the solar panels, we would not have water.
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3: The LPG crisis has hit the restaurants really hard.
0: Can renewable energy offer a sustainable way of life without oil?
4: It's Pakistan's first solar night school.
5: India is the hungriest market for energy.
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0: A Life Without Oil, Saturday to Tuesday on CNA.
8: The first thing in the morning as Asia wakes up to a new day. Get up to speed with major events shaping lives in the region and other parts of the world.
9: Putting things in perspective with eye-opening reports and expert analysis as a new era of global politics breeds power struggles and shifting alliances.
8: We get to the heart of the matter and take stock of the issues you're invested in with on-the-ground reports and wall-to-wall coverage. Viewing it all from a regional lens because we put Asia first.

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1: It's 3 p.m. in Singapore and Hong Kong, 12:30 in New Delhi and 2 o'clock in Jakarta. I'm Glenda Chong. At this hour, 7 airports in Indonesia remain closed as volcanic ash from Mount Anak Krakatau disrupt flights. More than 270,000 passengers have been affected by the closures. 6 people are dead and several others injured after a 5-story building collapsed in New Delhi. Police have arrested the owner while rescuers search for people feared trapped. Plus, rescue and recovery teams continue their search for the missing in Nepal and China, where more than a week after massive flash flooding. Experts tell CNA the true toll could take time to establish as debris may have buried many victims.

0: Jakarta's main airport and six others have extended their closure until 6 p.m. local time after volcanic ash forced them to stop operations. Now, ash from eruptions of Mount Anak Krakatau has blanketed Jakarta and surrounding areas since yesterday. The government has extended operating hours at five alternative airports, including those in Semarang and Surabaya. They will now operate 24 hours a day to help keep passengers moving. Flight disruptions have reportedly affected more than 270,000 passengers since Saturday. Anak Krakatau, which erupted on Friday, has been logging increased activity since, with volcanic ash detected as far as 200 kilometres away. Authorities warn the chances of more eruptions remain high. The volcano is located between the main Java and Sumatra islands. CNA senior correspondent Chani Vatvani has more on how the eruption is affecting travellers.
1: I am here at Jakarta International Airport, and I'm not quite sure how clearly you can see the screen behind me, but every flight on that screen is in red. It is all cancelled. The crowd here significantly less compared to Sunday. We are seeing the waiting lounges filled with people who haven't made arrangements to travel out of the country through other cities, and at this point have decided to wait it out further. And we've also seen others in airline counter queues. They're waiting to explore either a refund or a reschedule option. And with the alert level currently at level 3 out of a 4-tier monitoring system, authorities are focusing on public safety, public health, and easing traffic on the roads across Java and Sumatra. Now, the health minister has urged residents in affected areas to stay indoors and wear face masks to protect against respiratory, eye, and of course, skin risks as well. And schools have been advised to close and conduct all of their activities and distance learning online. Given that the ash clouds have risen up to 50,000 feet, health officials are treating the expulsion as a severe medical hazard. Now, coastal evacuation routes are being prepared with fishing activities halted, and authorities have plans to use weather modification techniques to wash the ash out of the skies as soon as conditions stabilize. Now, they're also gearing up to potentially implement a water mist method in the event that the conditions are dry or that there are only a few rain clouds.
0: Now let's take a look at why a volcanic eruption is so dangerous for aircraft. When a volcano erupts, it can send huge clouds of ash high into the sky. Volcanic ash is made up of tiny abrasive fragments of rock and minerals. The biggest danger is the impact on the engines. When volcanic ash is sucked into a jet engine, the intense heat can melt the particles. The molten material can then stick to engine components, disrupting airflow. Well, worst case scenario, that can cause an engine to lose thrust or fail altogether. And besides that, ash clouds can reduce visibility for pilots and block sensors used to measure airspeed, potentially giving pilots inaccurate readings. So then, can pilots simply fly around an ash cloud? Well, that's not always straightforward. The fine particles cannot be detected by aircraft radar, and winds can carry the particles hundreds of kilometres away from an eruption. So before flying through affected airspace, airlines must carry out a safety risk assessment approved by aviation authorities. Now, Malaysian states, well, they're taking urgent action to mitigate the unhealthy air brought in by winds blowing from fires in Indonesia. Selangor has banned open burning, and the eastern state of Sarawak will extend cloud seeding operations today. More districts on the southwest coast of Peninsular Malaysia are registering unhealthy air readings, with at least five states reporting air pollutant index readings of 100 and above. Selangor state authorities say schools will be closed in areas if the API readings reach 200 and above. But it's Sarawak that continues to bear the brunt of the choking smoke. Much of the eastern state remains shrouded in unhealthy air, with one town registering very unhealthy conditions. More than 700 schools are closed, affecting 200,000 students until the end of the week. Reports say that the situation has eased, prompting the government to lift the state of emergency in Serian Division. And it was earlier imposed after the API crossed the 400 mark to reach hazardous levels. Well, authorities say Saturday's successful cloud seeding operation that brought rainfall around targeted areas has helped. That operation continues today.
2: Kita harap sempena dengan perayaan Hari Malaysia di Kuching, keadaan jerebu dengan adanya operasi pembenahan awan atau OPA telah dapat menurunkan tahap indeks sebaran udara di negeri Sarawak. 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
0: CNA senior correspondent Melissa Goh tells us more about what residents in Sarawak's capital of Kuching have been going through prior to the lifting of the state of emergency.
3: Air quality is said to have improved somewhat from hazardous to very unhealthy level. Local residents in Surian, some were out and about, you know, after being cooped up at home for a couple of days. Over almost 700 schools are now closed, affecting like 200,000 students. I spoke with some parents who secretly worried that, you know, this may go on forever. Many are worried that their small children and elderly too.
4: Nak keluar pun pakai mask sebab takut budak, sebab memang anak yang pertama tu memang ada asma. 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
5: Patutnya kerajaan kena tutup sekolah lebih awal lah. 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
6: Jangan tunggu lama sangat.
5: Jangan tunggu lama sangat lah.
7: Because when you breathe, you feel like you are breathing the smoke. Like breathing 10 times of a cigarette. Something like that.
3: Now, the state government disaster management team has reminded residents that although the air quality has improved somewhat, it's still at unhealthy level in many places. So masking is absolutely necessary. Using an N95 mask like these, preparably, or at least the 3-ply mask. I was told that this is in short supply. The authorities will be closely monitoring the situation, including the weather conditions and the wind patterns, urging the public, you know, to be vigilant and avoid any outdoor activities unnecessary. Now, also keep hydrated.
0: The death toll from a building collapse in New Delhi has risen to 6 as emergency teams continue to scour through heavy debris in search of dozens more who are believed to be trapped. 11 have been rescued so far. And the Indian Trauma Center says it received 10 people, 5 of whom were brought in dead. Now, it added that one patient in critical condition also died later due to his injuries. 5-story building was housing a boys' hostel near Delhi University's campus. And it's believed that 30 to 40 students were inside when it came down at 1:30 p.m. local time yesterday. Authorities have not determined how many are stuck under the rubble. They are now beginning the crackdown on illegal constructions and have ordered those with more than 4 floors to be sealed immediately. Delhi's chief minister says a combination of water found in the basement of the collapsed building and repair work had led to the collapse. Neha Punia is tracking developments for CNA and she's reporting live from New Delhi. Neha, you're just down the road from where the site of the collapse. Where do recovery operations stand now?
8: That's right, Glenda. Just down the road behind me is that building that came down crashing in the afternoon on Sunday local time. And we've been there and we can see that the rescue operations are very much continuing. You have the Delhi police that's leading that operation along with fire service personnel, as well as the disaster response force, both at the federal and the state level. Delhi's Chief Minister Rekha Gupta was also at the site for the second day overseeing the operations. The Delhi police is saying that they have rescued one more person. They're not sharing too many details. They say it's an ongoing operation and they're not able to share too much information. But we did see rescue teams using electric saws to cut through the steel beams of the building. And they say they have made considerable progress, but they don't know how many people might be trapped under all that debris. We do know from eyewitnesses, from locals, other students in that area, that this was a building that housed several students, some estimates putting it between 20 to 30 students. It was a Sunday, so it's quite likely a lot of people were at home. The government has not commented on any of these estimates. They say that their focus right now is to ensure that anyone that's trapped inside, whether that's a student or a worker, is rescued as quickly as possible. The Chief Minister of Delhi, who was at the site just down the road, has been speaking to the media. She said that there was construction work happening in this five-story building on the ground floor and in the basement, and she says there was water that had accumulated in the basement. And she says, according to a preliminary investigation, it appears that that water level, the water filling up in the basement, is likely what led to that building collapsing. And she says a police case has been lodged against the owner, and her government is investigating you know, any sort of lapses that might have happened in this particular case, not just when it comes to building permits and permissions, when it comes to repair and construction in existing buildings, but also overseeing the implementation of these permits very, very seriously. She's also ordered a crackdown on existing structures in that area as well.
0: Yeah, speaking of the crackdown on existing structure, there's they have ordered those with more than four floors to be sealed immediately. You know, give us a sense of just how often do buildings collapse in India?

You know, it's alarmingly often, and locals in that area, Glenda, have been telling us that in that locality alone, this is the fourth such incident in the last decade.

0: And the Chief Minister of Delhi, Rekha Gupta, has acknowledged that this is a problem, especially for the national capital. And she says that she wants to address this issue. She said the building that was standing right alongside the one that came crashing down has already been deemed unsafe. And she says once this operation is finished, they will evacuate that building and demolish it. She says other structures around New Delhi will also similarly be audited. She says any building that is more than 4 to 5 decades old should also be conducting a safety audit, a structural audit, to see whether or not that building continues to remain a safe place to house a hostel or any kind of commercial activity. And she says the onus for that is on the owner of the building. She's also saying she's going to hold local municipality officials accountable, because she says the onus is also on them to ensure enforcement of existing laws and regulations. But it's also raised questions about whether or not New Delhi, the capital of the country, has viable housing for students, because many people say students were forced to live here in shoddy conditions because campuses just very close to this locality didn't have enough hostel accommodation, and which is why students have returned to private hostels like this one.
1: All right, thanks for that update. Neha Punia speaking to us live from New Delhi. And your Asia business update is next. Oil markets are on the edge as tensions in the Gulf threatens energy flows through the Strait of Hormuz. But China, on the other hand, has been largely insulated from higher oil prices. Now we'll go through what's cushioning its energy sector next.
2: On Orchard Road, 4-century-old buildings would be given a new life.
3: What we're trying to show is that the old and the new can coexist together.
2: 4 buildings will become one, but joining them wasn't easy.
4: Old buildings are like old cars. Every one of them has their own personality.
5: It's almost like we found gold on site.
2: The making of an expanded hub for social impact. Temasek Shophouse, Monday, 7th of September on CNA.
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1: 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Oil prices extend their gains in the Asian session as fresh threats from Iran raise concerns over

0: crude flows through the Strait of Hormuz. Iran's top security chief says Tehran is set to establish a prohibited zone near the vital oil choke point in the coming days. The U.S. and Iran ramped up tit-for-tat strikes on tankers in the Strait of Hormuz over the weekend. U.S. Energy Secretary Chris Wright says the U.S. will keep escorting tankers through the strait to keep oil flowing while downplaying fears of prolonged high prices. The world's biggest oil-producing nations have agreed to keep their output steady in October after six straight months of increases. Now, it last raised its required production levels by 188,000 barrels per day for September. The output hikes had been largely symbolic as the war in Iran disrupted global oil exports. OCBC's Vasu Menon says that the oil market seems to be becoming more resilient to geopolitical tensions, with softer Chinese demand helping to contain prices.
1: I think the markets have now reached a stage where the markets have become less sensitive to movement in oil prices. The markets are of the view, I think, that, you know, some oil is flowing, as Chris Wright rightfully points out, and also greater flows through the pipelines are taking place, and some of it is making its way out of the Straits of Hormuz, either legally or illegally in other ways. And also at the same time, I think demand from China, which is a major purchaser of oil from the Gulf region, has cooled down. Mm. I mean, China has, you know, cut back on purchases, yeah, and that's helped oil markets from going too crazy. So overall, we think that, you know, despite what's happening right now, you have not seen oil prices skyrocket.
2: Yeah.
1: And that's a source of comfort. And because this has been going on for so long and it's not new, I think the markets have become a lot less sensitive to, you know, political rhetoric. And while the markets are keeping an eye on oil prices,
2: yeah,
1: I don't think, you know, that's going to change the equation in a big, big way unless you see oil prices heading towards the 150 barrel.
0: While elevated oil prices continue to rock the global economy, China has largely weathered the uncertainty with increased energy self-sufficiency. Chinese analysts suggest that the world's second largest economy imports just 15% of its energy. Beijing has relied on a vast stockpile of oil, the largest in the world, to tide it through the supply crunch. Its industrial sector is also mostly run on domestic energy, with a fleet of cars increasingly powered by electricity. And it's doubled down on efforts to switch to renewable energy as well. China leads global renewable energy production, generating three times the wind and solar power capacity of the US and India. Beijing now aims to generate half of its electricity from non-fossil sources by the year 2030 in a new five-year plan for the energy sector. But China hasn't been fully insulated from the economic turmoil unleashed by the Middle East conflict. It still relies on imports for 70% of its oil and about 40% of its natural gas. The country's oil-for-debt funding system has also come into the spotlight after the Trump administration announced that it would take over a fifth of Venezuela's crude reserves, which could complicate China's standing as the nation's largest buyer. And earlier, CNA's Elizabeth Neo sat down with Tom Reed, head of oil market analysis at Argus. He explained the hidden costs behind China's weak energy demand.
3: They've decarbonized transport to an astonishing degree in China. I mean, the number of electric vehicles now on the road in China has been truly mind-boggling. And they did, when in March, when this all kicked off, the government quite early on said, OK, you've got to stop exporting gasoline, diesel and jet, effectively. And that reduced China's refinery demand for crude oil by about 4 million barrels a day between February and March. So, to a large extent, China kind of saved the world 100 million barrels of crude oil. But, you know, what it gave with one hand in the form of demand restraint, it sort of took away in the other in the form of its exports of product that, you know, the regional market is very dependent on. Let's not forget that China is the largest supplier of jet fuel to the Asia-Pacific market. So when it stops supplying as much jet fuel, that's why we start to see product prices. And right now, we're really looking at diesel markets as being an acute pinch point in the global oil supply chain, becoming very, very tight.
2: Yeah, I mean, eventually the stockpiles will run out. And then sometimes the demand could outweigh, you know, how much it can replenish, the rate of replenishment. And you also got things, and it's not just the transport sector that'll be impacted, but it's also the manufacturing, right? And then the manufacturing and trade deals with the other Asian countries that rely

0: rely on China. So how do you envision this spillover effect? You know, how far could it reach, and how soon could we be feeling the effect?
1: Right. I mean, that's very much the point. I mean, people are sort of saying, oh, this is amazing. China can just turn demand on and off. It can, but that is not economically costless. There is a price to pay, because these export revenues that the companies were getting from supplying all this, you know, transport fuel, the gasoline, the diesel, into the export market was actually very important to kind of cross-subsidizing some of their less profitable business segments, in particular petrochemicals. And when that becomes less competitive, then the cost of petrochemicals rises, the cost of manufacturing rises, and that feeds through into the global economy as another inflationary impulse.
2: Washington and Seoul have reportedly settled on the funding amount for South Korea's first U.S. investment under a trade deal signed last year. A South Korean media report said that both sides agreed on a projected figure of $22.3 billion for a 6.3 gigawatt gas plant project in Encino, Texas. It had emerged as a hurdle in negotiations after the U.S. government reportedly told Seoul that the project's cost could increase 25% higher to $25 billion from an initial $19.8 billion estimate. The project would be part of South Korea's broader $350 billion investment pledge signed last year in exchange for lower U.S. tariffs on South Korean goods. Under that deal, Seoul earmarked $150 billion for shipbuilding alongside a separate $200 billion industrial investment fund. Now, South Korea's exports to India for the first 8 months of the year jumped more than 30% on year, boosted by demand for memory chips. Imports also grew 16.2% over the same period, bringing bilateral trade between the two countries to just under $22 billion, an on-year increase of 27%. South Korean companies have been expanding their foothold in India as New Delhi is seeking to become a manufacturing powerhouse with stepped-up investments in AI and related infrastructure. The two countries upgraded ties to a comprehensive economic partnership in April with a goal of boosting bilateral trade to $50 billion by the year 2030. While Japan has reported its biggest ever drop in foreign reserves in August, the dip came after it launched a record intervention to support the Japanese yen, suggesting that it may have sold some holdings to fund the move. Now, Finance Ministry data shows that reserves at the end of August stood at around $1.2 trillion, around 6% lower than the month before. And some economists believe that the decline was mostly led by the sell-off of U.S. treasuries, which reportedly account for around 70% of Japan's reserves. Japan last month spent around $98 billion on its currency intervention, making it the largest monthly operation on record. Now, part of it was jointly carried out with the U.S., the first such coordination between the two countries since 2011. And it helped lift the yen from 40-year lows of near 164 against the greenback. The yen now at about 156 against the U.S. dollar. Thailand's inflation print grew faster than expected in the month of August, but still within the central bank's target range of 1% to 3%. Now, inflation in August accelerated to 2.53% on year as compared to 1.95% in July. Core CPI, now that excludes volatile energy and fresh food prices, that was up 1.44% on year. Thai officials have flagged that headline inflation could pick up further in September, driven by higher oil, food and transportation costs. Although the Commerce Ministry has maintained a full-year forecast of between 1.5% and 2.5% this year, the reading also reinforcing expectations that the central bank will keep its policy settings supportive of economic growth since price gains are within its target range. The Bank of Thailand kept its key interest rate unchanged last week, saying weakening growth rather than price pressures is the country's main economic risk. Up ahead on Asia Now, the search for survivors continues along the Nepal-Tibet border, devastated by a massive flood more than a week ago.

0: The ideas, aspirations and attitudes of Singaporeans are changing the nation that raised them.
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0: There's no point playing it safe. 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

0: Updating this hour's top stories, 7 airports in Indonesia remain closed as volcanic ash from Mount Anak Krakatau disrupts flights. More than 270 passengers have been affected by the closures. 6 people are dead and several others injured after a 5-story building collapsed in New Delhi. Police have arrested the owner while rescuers search for people feared trapped. Plus, rescue and recovery teams continue their search for the missing in Nepal and China more than a week after massive flash flooding. Experts tell CNA the true toll could take time to establish as debris may have buried many victims. Well, China says that 12 more bodies have been recovered near the main border crossing with Nepal, bringing the death toll on the Tibetan side to 43. More than 500 people are still missing after the devastating mudslide. Authorities have vowed to intensify search operations despite extremely harsh conditions. Now, CNA is among a group of media organizations on a Chinese government-organized trip to the disaster area to understand the ongoing rescue and recovery efforts. And we reached the main disaster site at Girong Port over the weekend, where rescue teams were seen reinforcing a repaired stretch of the G216 National Highway, and that's a vital route leading to the China-Nepal border. The road reopened last Wednesday after emergency repairs, allowing heavy machinery and more rescue workers to reach the hardest hit areas. Rows of yellow flowers have been laid near the site in tribute to lives lost. Little remains of a Chinese customs building that once stood at the land port. Our correspondent Deborah Wong reports.
1: This is where Girong Port used to be. You can take a look at the Chinese flag here, which shows where the customs building used to stand. And just across over there, the Nepali flag. And this really is the borderline. But if you look around me here, this is an entire scene of devastation. All around me, sludge, mud. We have no idea where the road starts and where the mountain ends. And just take a look on the ground here. You can see all these metal poles, metal scaffolding all around the ground. And they are proof that the building used to stand here. And just take a look over here as well. Excavation going on at the moment. The day disaster struck, the mudslide came down from here and wiped off everything in its path. And what rescuers had to do, because it couldn't come through here by the normal roads, they had to scale these mountains and descend to locate people here. And it was very bad conditions. There was debris everywhere. There was mud everywhere. Right now, what we're seeing is the conditions are still quite muddy, but you know, at least there are certain segments of the road where people can stand on, and they can send machinery in to excavate the debris. And I just want to give you a sense of how difficult the conditions are. If you look down on the ground, mud is very soft here. At some points, our entire feet are, you know, are sinking into sections of the ground. So it can be quite challenging for rescuers. This is as close as we're allowed to go to the operations. Now, this is very heavy machinery, excavators all around the site, but the operation is quite delicate. Every few minutes, they will raise a flag, they will blow a whistle to stop work, and so people below will start to dig with shovels. And the whole reason they're doing this, very delicate exercise, so that anyone found inside, under the mud, can be rescued without getting hurt by the excavators. So we're walking back to the bus right now, but it's also starting to rain. And these are the sort of weather elements that the rescuers have to brave through day after day. The temperature is also dropping. It's rainy season at the moment, so you can imagine how cold it will be at night as well. So this really is a scene of destruction. It's quite surreal to know that just 1.5 weeks ago, there was a thriving border town right here.
0: Chinese officials spoke at a media briefing in Girong Town yesterday, where they also addressed CNA's question about why foreign media were not given earlier access to the disaster site in Tibet.
2: 在害发生之后，我们主要的任务就是要抢险救灾。初期救灾的作业面是十分有限的，救援的通道也没有打通，确实不具备这个接待采访的相关条件。在没有做好充分的准备的前提下， 无法让任何非专业的人士进入我们受灾区以及受灾核心区。对，这既是对大家一个人身安全的负责，同时也是为了我们救灾工作能够高效、有序、平稳、安全的进行。
3: China says 261 foreign nationals are among the missing in Tibet. Officials cited privacy concerns for not making their names public. Details on individual cases are being shared with the relevant embassies in China.
2: 我们还开通了24小时的10年外籍人员家属的这个专用热线电话，已累计接听电话509通。我们的同事不分昼夜，认真的接听。 用心用情地对待每一位家属，相关的结果呢，我们均及时地向来电家属进行反馈。The
3: overall death toll from the devastating floods has risen past 1,300, with thousands more unaccounted for. Emergency teams are pressing on with search and rescue operations, though the focus is increasingly shifting towards recovery and relief. Now, there was an extraordinary moment of hope over the weekend when rescuers found a woman alive in a collapsed home 10 days after the disaster. The woman's family believed that she had perished and had already begun mourning rites when rescuers found her alive beneath the rubble. It took about 45 minutes to free her.
4: त्यहाँ भित्रबाट केही बचाउ गुहार भन्नेको आवाज आयो त्यसपछि हाम्रा उद्धारमा खटिएका टोलीहरूले हामीसँग भएका उद्धारका इक्विपमेन्टहरू प्रयोग गरेर घरमा भएका सबै लेदोहरू पानीहरू काठहरू मुङ्ग्रोहरू सबै 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
3: The rescue came after another remarkable survival when a Chinese national was pulled out alive from a tunnel. Crews are continuing to search through mud and debris in hopes of finding more who may be trapped alive. But for survivors returning in search of their homes, most are finding there's little left standing. Houses have been destroyed, roads and bridges swept away, and entire communities buried under mud and debris. They're receiving more international help. Pakistan, the latest to send assistance with humanitarian supplies, dispatched to help communities affected by the glacier collapse and deadly wave it generated. Now relief efforts will intensify as authorities assess the full extent of the damage and begin the long road to recovery. A specialist team from Singapore is also on the ground to help in the search as the recovery of the dead far outpaces efforts to identify them. Fewer than 100 of the bodies found have been identified and returned to their families. CNA senior correspondent Jack Board reports from Kathmandu.
5: They are the faces behind the tragedy. At Kathmandu's teaching hospital, the photos and names of those still lost after the devastating flood on August 26.
6: There are hundreds of missing person posters put up here, some of them for locals, some of them for foreigners. There are children, there are members of the army, all of it out of pure desperation for just a little bit of information about what might have happened to them.
5: Families have been gathering around the hospital grounds here. Updates have been in short supply. 29-year-old Sahil Dewan is looking for his brother Samim. He was a cargo driver working near the Nepal-China border. He sent his family this photo shortly before the flood struck. They haven't heard from him since.
7: Family
5: Banjan Tamang is here too. Her son is one of several missing family members. But unlike the families whose photographs cover these walls, she doesn't have one to put up. She doesn't own a mobile phone. All she can do is come here and wait. Nearby, another set of photographs tells the other side of this search. These are the unidentified dead. Many bodies have been badly decomposed after days in the water. They're waiting to be matched to a name and a family. And more are still being recovered. They keep arriving by the day. The sheer number of unidentified bodies has overwhelmed mortuaries in parts of the country. In Chitwan, authorities have begun temporarily burying victims after forensic samples are taken. Each grave is marked with an identification number. The hope is that DNA will eventually provide a name, allowing the remains to be returned to families for final rites. The floodwaters that surged down the Trishuli River system travelled hundreds of kilometres. They brought with them mud, debris and the dead. Here, Nepali police continue to scour the waters for bodies, a grim task growing tougher by the day. Back in the capital, a Singapore contingent made up of 35 officers specialising in disaster victim identification is now here to help. Forensic specialists will work alongside Nepali authorities, examining the dead and collecting evidence that could establish an identity. That can include DNA, fingerprints and photographs.
7: I think typically in a flood situation, especially at this point in time, the bodies are quite badly decomposed. The

0: effect of the water actually causes some damage to the bodies. That's why bodies can come fermented. And that complicates and makes it a lot more difficult in terms of the DVI processes. But at the same time, I think our team has been successful in terms of fingerprint lifting. We want to work towards that identification that will help towards the reconciliation and give some peace, I hope, to the families.
1: A crisis response team from Singapore's Ministry of Foreign Affairs is also in Nepal, searching for information on 9 Singaporeans who remain missing.
2: We're chasing every possible lead, and within the constraints that are set by the Nepali authorities, we're doing everything that we can to assist in the search of the missing Singaporeans and leaving no stone unturned.
1: For the Singapore contingent, the scale and conditions here are unlike anything they would encounter at home.
3: I would say we're operating in a very different operating environment from what we have back home. But with our training and our teamwork, we can overcome the challenges by working closely and with our Nepali counterparts. I think this is the main challenge we are facing now.
1: For thousands of families, the wait for answers continues. And as more victims are recovered, identifying them is becoming another immense task in the aftermath of this mammoth disaster. Jack Board, CNA, Kathmandu.
4: North Korea has put its second naval destroyer into service, with leader Kim Jong-un calling for a stronger nuclear deterrent. And it comes as the US, South Korea and Japan hold joint military drills that Pyongyang sees as a security threat. The 5,000-ton Kangkon was commissioned in the eastern port city of Wonsan on Sunday. Now, Kim Jong-un attended the ceremony with his daughter, who South Korea's spy agency sees as his likely successor. The new destroyer can carry nuclear-capable missiles, joining another warship commissioned in June. The North Korean leader says that their deployment will give Pyongyang more ways to use its nuclear deterrent and deepen what he calls the concerns of the enemies. The 5-day Freedom Edge exercise is taking place in waters off South Korea's Jeju Island. Seoul says the drills are defensive, but Pyongyang sees them as a threat to its security. The exercise comes despite efforts by US President Donald Trump to ease tensions with Pyongyang. Last month, he ordered a major US-South Korea military exercise to be scaled back, but Pyongyang dismissed the move, saying the approach of the US towards North Korea remains hostile. And up ahead on Asia Now, authorities in Mumbai step up restaurant inspections, suspending licenses over serious hygiene and food safety violations.
5: From the untold stories of 9/11 to a chilling trail of murder and Asia's push beyond oil, uncover the powerful stories reshaping our world this September on CNA.
6: I thought I was going to die.
5: 25 years after 9/11, unravel the story of those trapped inside Windows on the World, the iconic restaurant on the top floors of the World Trade Center's North Tower.
7: People were in the building. We had to race to get them out.
5: Accused of poisoning the victims with cyanide, Death Loans traces the deadly trail behind one of Thailand's most shocking murder cases.
8: Everyone was confused. How could this woman be a killer?
5: Across South and Southeast Asia, communities are pioneering a life without oil, using solar, biogas, electric vehicles, and local alternatives to build a cleaner, more resilient future.
9: Part of the inspiration is really the rising fuel costs.
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4: India has been making fresh efforts to crack down on alleged food safety violations. The state of West Bengal has conducted inspections at more than 2,300 establishments since 1st September, covering high-end restaurants to roadside shacks. Rebecca Bunden filed this report for CNA from Mumbai, where some of the city's best-known eateries are coming under scrutiny.
24: Mumbai's restaurant industry is going through something of a shake-up. Food safety officials have stepped up inspections across the city and wider state, with surprise raids being conducted across thousands of eateries. Rats, cockroaches, paint peeling off walls and unhygienic storage conditions are among the violations that Maharashtra's Food and Drug Administration has uncovered. Authorities say they carried out raids on more than 3,000 food establishments in the state by the end of July, and more than 160 licenses were suspended. Bureaucrat Tukaram Munde was appointed as the state's FDA commissioner in May and is leading these efforts. With these raids, he's achieved celebrity status. He spoke to CNA at this recent event where he addressed the Mumbai Press Club and reporters jostled to put their questions to him.
25: So whatever complaints we get, whatever intelligence we gather, whatever analysis we do, then we go for inspections and we ensure that those are complied. Those who are not complying, we take action against either as per the law, whether it's a suspension or it's a improvement notice. So we are taking action against the bad apples so that health of the people is not compromised and we are able to ensure the public health is not endangered.
24: Many consumers have taken to social media over the years to complain about unsanitary conditions they've noticed in eateries, and they're applauding his crackdown.
26: Public ja ke khana khati hai, wahi public ghar pe aake bimar bhi padti hai. To tum acha do na, to public bhi aur log bhi rate maar rahe, to wo barabar hi kar rahe, koi galat nahi kar rahe.
27: Ye bahut sahi kaam ho raha hai, aur ye jo hona tha pehle hona chahiye tha. Ye jo hona tha ye pehle hona chahiye, to abhi ho raha hai, lekin bahut achhi baat hai ye.
24: But for affected restaurants, it means lost revenue because they are forced to close at least temporarily, and there are extra costs to improve kitchens, storage facilities and hygiene practices. Some restaurant owners and managers have claimed authorities are being too heavy-handed. Major fast food chain branches and a few of the city's most popular restaurants are among those whose licenses were suspended. Some have reopened after making improvements and passing another inspection, while others have yet to reopen. This comes as food safety officials have also been stepping up inspections in other cities, including Bengaluru, Delhi and Kolkata in recent weeks. Now the question is whether this just turns out to be a short-term enforcement drive, or it's the start of India moving towards much more rigorous and regular scrutiny of its food industry. For CNA, I'm Rebecca Bunden in Mumbai.
4: Could this spell the end of endless scrolling? Instagram telling you to log off instead of who's liked your posts. For millions of American teenagers, now a social media refresh is on the way following Meta's landmark $17 billion settlement. The question now is, will they work? And will other platforms follow? Ira Spitzer filed this report for CNA from San Francisco.
28: It's a pause on endless scrolling, silencing the notification buzz, and lights out on late night scrolling. Life is about to change for millions of American teenagers now that Meta is setting new limits.
29: In the coming months, our children and teens will be safer on Instagram and on Facebook.
28: For critics of social media, the changes Meta agreed to as part of its landmark settlement have been a long time coming. Multiple U.S. states accused the company of using addictive features that put young users at risk of depression, eating disorders, and self-harm.
1: There's no question that this settlement for over $17 billion, as well as significant changes to the Meta platforms, is a landmark ruling and an acknowledgement by them of the harms that they've done to kids and families in the United States and around the world.
28: Dr. Jason Nagata researches the impact of social media on children and adolescents at the University of California, San Francisco. In one study, his team found signs of problematic social media use already emerging among children as young as 11 and 12.
2: One in four said that they spent a lot of time thinking about social media apps or planning the use of social media. One in five say that they use social media apps to forget about their problems.
28: Well, he says the new limits could have a big impact. There's still the question of whether teenagers will find ways around them.
2: The details of what is going to happen have still not been entirely ironed out, and a lot of it is really predicated on the fact that we're going to be able to identify the underage users, which I think is also a big challenge and has historically been a big challenge.
28: That challenge is already playing out in Australia, where major social media platforms are required to keep under 16s from holding accounts. Early data show fewer have accounts, but whether they're actually using social media less is another question.
3: It's hard to get a real sense of how much this is reducing the time that teenagers are spending on the platform. But I think if it aligns with a bigger change in culture around social media, it is likely to have a reduction in time spent, and that will have a commensurate effect on ad spend, and I think on the cultural cachet of spending time on social.
28: More than $5 billion of Meta's payment depends on YouTube and TikTok adopting similar protections and payments of their own.
1: This is a moment where all of the social media platforms, and quite frankly, the emerging AI platforms, need to take this judgment very seriously.
28: If Meta's changes prove to be effective, researchers say the implications may extend beyond teenagers.
2: Teenagers are susceptible, but young adults are also susceptible, and even fully grown adults are susceptible to some of these addictive or problematic features. So I do think that it'll be important to better understand which of these different changes are going to be the most effective, and then scaling them up to other platforms and to other ages.
28: Time will tell how much of an impact these changes will have on Meta's business. But if platforms like YouTube and TikTok adopt similar measures, the impact could be even greater. Nearly three quarters of American teenagers use YouTube every day, and well over half use TikTok, more than both Facebook and Instagram. For CNA, Ira Spitzer, Menlo Park, California.
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1: Putting things in perspective with

0: eye-opening reports and expert analysis as a new era of global politics breeds power struggles and shifting alliances.
1: We get to the heart of the matter and take stock of the issues you're invested in with on-the-ground reports and wall-to-wall coverage. Viewing it all from a regional lens because we put Asia first.
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0: Christine, assistant GM of Windows.
1: 25 years ago, America suffered the deadliest terrorist attack in its history.
0: We are getting no direction up here.
1: In Windows on the World, the iconic restaurant on the top floor of the World Trade Center's North Tower, 73 employees were trapped and left fighting for their lives.
0: We need to find a safe haven on 106, where the smoke condition isn't so bad.
2: So I didn't know what was going on. I see the street is packed, people, ambulance, police, everywhere. I was scared.
1: Many of the Windows employees were migrants from across Asia in search of a better future. This is their story.

0: On the morning of September 11th, Jupiter needed to be to work approximately 6 o'clock in the morning. So he had to leave 4 o'clock in the morning, as living over an hour and a half from the World Trade Center. He was a meticulous dresser. He had put on his cufflinks, ties ironed, the shirts would be very crisply starched. Everything, as in his life, was very meticulous, which is part of who he was. He would let me know that he was leaving. He would kiss me goodbye and then headed down to New York.
1: Originally from Manipur, northeast India, Jupiter Yamben came to New York in 1980. He was 21 years old, young and ambitious. Jupiter built a career in Manhattan's biggest hospitality venues, eventually reaching the jewel of its culinary crown.
0: Jupiter was a banquet manager at Windows on the World in 2001. He loved his job, but he loved doing it well. Between celebrity events, weddings, elaborate affairs, he made sure that everyone that he served and that his staff served had the ultimate best experience that they could.
1: Sitting at the top of the World Trade Center's North Tower, Windows on the World was an enormous dining and conference complex. Often profiled by magazines, it was world famous for its food and views.
2: From Windows on the World, you can see the whole of New York City, Staten Island,

0: Brooklyn, Queens, up to the Bronx, Jersey City.
1: What I remember the most is when people walked in, because we were right in front of the main entrance to our restaurant. So you could see their faces. They immediately run to the windows to look at the city. It was magical. You could see it in their eyes.
2: The food and wine up there is out of this world. We have a $20 million insurance just on the wine cellar itself. I believe it's the biggest wine cellar in New York. Doesn't matter if you are a superstar or you're just an average show that come up, you always get the same service from us.
1: And that's what made people feel not only special, but that they were on top of the world as well. The night of September 10th started as a normal Monday at Windows on the World for the dinner service. There was a group and they were just drinking. They took longer than usual. I think we left closer to midnight or 1 a.m. that night. Tony, our manager on duty, said, okay, let's close. After I closed the doors of Windows on the World and I walked to the elevators to go home, I didn't think that was gonna be the last time I would see the restaurant as it was. Beautiful, on top of the world.
3: Jupiter's hours before the summer were mostly nights. He would go in the afternoon and not come home till 2, 3, 4 in the morning. At the time, our son, Ashanti, was 5. I was working full-time, so I felt like a lot of that child rearing, was on me. So about a week before 9/11, we decided together that it would be best if he worked. Sorry. It would be best if he worked the morning shift because he wanted to spend more time with his son.

0: September 11th in Lower Manhattan was a beautiful day. Clear blue skies. It's not even 9 o'clock yet, so a lot of folks are still trying to wind their way into the city. There was going to be a lunchtime concert on the plaza. There was a lot of excitement that day. During that time of the morning at Windows, there's a light crew doing a lot of preparation for the Risk Waters conference, which was slowly gathering steam that morning. Jupiter Yambim, 41-year-old banquet manager, was very busy. He was probably overseeing the breakfast service as folks arrived for conferences. One of the great delicacies of the Trade Center would undoubtedly have been the smoked salmon. I like to think of Jupiter, as things were getting started, looking after the banquet lines and making sure all of the guests were taken care of.
1: As more conference delegates made their way to the 106th floor, one level above in the main restaurant, the breakfast crowd was thinning out as the guests, who mostly worked in the World Trade Center, returned to their offices. At 8:45 that morning, there were 170 people on both floors of Windows on the World. 73 Windows staff, 87 conference delegates, 4 diners, and 6 construction crew.
2: One of the biggest things that was going through my mind at the time was trying to make sure that our son got to school on time. It was his first week of kindergarten, so I waited for the school bus to get there, followed the school bus to his school. From there, I would make my way down to my work, never ever imagining what was to come and what was to be.
3: That particular day, I said, maybe I'll leave half an hour early to go to work. Instead of reaching 9 o'clock, I wanted to reach there 8:30. That was my plan. My daughter was waiting for me, and she asked me, she had a very beautiful long hair, and she asked, Mommy, can you braid my hair, please? Then I was thinking, okay, you know, I just took my time. By the time I looked at the time, it was almost the same time I was leaving my regular time to work.
4: On 9/11, I was the first chief at the World Trade Center. That morning, we were about 10 blocks away from the World Trade Center. And all of a sudden, we heard a loud noise of a plane coming overhead. And we saw this plane so low that I could read on the fuselage the word American.

0: American Airlines Flight 11 crashed into the North Tower, ripping through floors 94 to 98, just 10 floors below the restaurant.
1: I knew this was no accident.
2: West engine 314.
1: And what through my mind was that people were in the building. We had to race to

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1: From the corridors of power to the region's most remote corners, we'll break down the news driving some of the world's largest economies and explain why it matters.
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2: On Orchard Road, 4-century-old buildings would be given a new life.
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0: In time, the Twin Towers would become icons of New York City and symbols of American financial might and power.
1: With the civil engineering of building towers this tall, to deal with the enormous amount of forces, they created a building that had a little bit of play in it, a little sway.
2: The building swayed up to 6 feet in either direction at the top. And the way you knew it was because there were two towers, you could actually see them sway in opposite directions. Very slowly, thankfully. You didn't feel it too badly up there, but you would see the carpets would come up and curl and come back down. During big storms, water would swish out of the toilets.
0: The windows on the World Restaurant Complex occupied 2 acres of space, the size of one football field. On the 107th floor were 2 restaurants, a wine cellar, and a cocktail bar named the Greatest Bar on Earth. Below it, on the 106th floor, were conference rooms and banquet halls, as well as the company's corporate offices. In total, the complex was staffed by a dedicated team of over 400 people.
3: I love everything about my job. We spend so much time together at Windows on the World, it's just naturally feel like a second family. Once I got the job at Windows, my mom was like, hey, let's buy me a house. You made it. We are from Hong Kong. We immigrated here in 1983 with the family, and I was 13 years old that time. It's so funny. That is like the American dream that we all think about when we first moved here. Oh, we're gonna buy a big house, have a yard, have a dog, a nice car. But once you start working, you see what the American dream is you work, you get paid, and you pay bills.
0: The company was incredibly diverse, with immigrants from over 25 nations, such as the Philippines and India.
4: I'm from India, but people never treated me that way. They always felt my work was important and I did my good job. I mean, to get that kind of compliment from, you know, your owner or your staff, it's just, you know, too much to expect.
2: I was born and raised in Baltimore, Maryland, or just outside of Baltimore, Maryland, and there were very few Asians growing up. That's one of the reasons why I wanted to come to New York City. For once, people saw me more than my color and my sex.
1: Anyone who's ever worked in restaurants, or quite frankly, in administration, knows that the assistant general manager does it all. And Christine Olinder, who was age 39 at the time of the attack, was that person.
2: Christine and I knew each other fairly well. She was very dedicated to her job and to the restaurant, and she loved every last bit of it. That restaurant was home for her.
1: She knew every nook and cranny of the operation, which included more than just those 2 floors. She was simply integral to everything that happened there.
0: That morning, on September 11, Christine Orlinder was in charge of the 107th floor, overseeing the restaurant's busy breakfast service and preparing for the rest of the day as more Windows staff arrived for work.
4: I live in Queens in Astoria. And my routine of going to work is I have to take the E train. And that E train goes right to the World Trade Center.

made it at 8:50 to the World Trade Center.

0: I see people are all running out. They were screaming. There was somebody saying the plane hit the building. I looked up. I saw my building, my tower, was burning.
1: Yu Li had narrowly missed death by 4 minutes.
2: Port Authority Police, Murray.
3: There's been an explosion here. We're on the 86th floor. We can't get out into the hallway.
4: We're on the 90th floor. I got 5 people here. We can't get out.
5: We're on the 70th floor. Hyundai Security's, do we need to evacuate or not? The hallways are full of smoke.
6: The elevator shafts are on fire. They're burning up there. 77th floor. We just had one little hand extinguisher. They don't do
1: 12 minutes after impact, the New York Fire Department receives a call from Christopher Hanley, a financial sales representative attending the Risk Waters Technology Conference at Windows on the World.
7: Fire Department 408, where's the fire?
8: Yeah, hi. I'm on the 106th floor of the World Center. We just had an explosion up here.
7: Yeah.
8: Yeah, there's smoke and we got about 100 people up here.
7: All right, we're there. We're coming up to get you.
8: See the smoke coming up from outside the windows, yeah?
7: All right, just sit tight. We're on the way.
8: All right, please hurry.
1: That was the last time Chris Hanley's voice would be heard. 14 minutes after impact, some 100 Windows on the World workers, diners, and conference delegates gathered in a hallway on the 106th floor. They had been led there by Assistant GM Christine Orlinder, in accordance with the building's fire safety and evacuation procedures.
9: We were always told to follow the same instructions. There were so many people in that building, and we had to wait for the instructions on where to go because we don't want to go into a stairwell that may be filled with smoke.
2: Port Authority Police, Officer Maggot.
10: Hi, this is Christine, Assistant GM of Windows. We need direction as to where we need to direct our guests and our employees as soon as possible.
5: We're doing our best.
10: The stairways are full of smoke, A, B, and C, and my fire phones are out.
2: All the lines are blown out right now, but everybody is on their way.
11: Each of the towers had 99 elevators in the core of the building. Now they would go to different floors and different arrangements. And also within that center core of the building were 3 stairwells. When my firefighters checked for a working elevator, they couldn't find one in the North Tower. So that meant they had to climb. And as the firefighters went up, people were coming down. And the firefighters did some simple things. They said, don't stop, keep going. You can make it out of here. And we know from those that survived that those ordinary words made a difference.
1: That day, about 8,000 people were inside the North Tower when the plane struck. The vast majority managed to escape, but not the 1,344 people in and above the impact zone.
12: One of the great miracles of 9/11 is how many people survived who were able to get out of the Trade Center. But that simply wasn't the case if you were on the 92nd floor above of the North Tower. During the initial attack, sheetrock and other wreckage collapsed in the stairwells, virtually cutting them off. The critical boundary between life and death for the folks in the Windows complex began and ended in those stairwells.
11: We talked about the possibility of making rooftop rescues with helicopters. And because of the smoke and the heat coming across the roof, they made the decision that they could not land the helicopters on the roof because it was too dangerous.
0: I didn't know what was going on. I see the street is packed, people, ambulance, police, everywhere. I was scared.
2: Port Authority Police, Murray.
10: Hi, this is Christine up at Windows. We are still waiting for direction. We have guests up here.
2: We are sending somebody up there as soon as possible.
10: We have approximately 75 to 100 people.
2: Okay.
10: We need to find a safe haven on 106, where the smoke condition isn't so bad.
2: Ma'am, as soon as it's humanly possible.
13: I was getting to work like I did every morning. I was the manager at a residential center for adults with mental illness. On the way down, I would typically listen to CDs. So I wasn't listening to a radio about world events and what was happening. As I was coming in, the TV was on in the living room. I could watch a plane hit the World Trade Center. I never, ever imagined that something like this could happen. I knew I had to try to contact Jupiter. I tried to call him, tried to call his office phone. He had a pager. I tried the pager, couldn't get through.

0: He took a big pay cut to go into AI. Was it worth it? He chose flexibility over a regular job. But can he afford it? Plus, seven people on an average household income. How do they make it work? On Money Mind, Wednesday on CNA.
1: 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Artful sweets. And time-honored oden to savor. Kanazawa, a feast for the senses. 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
3: We met in college in 1981. Jupiter loved life. He loved to dance and to celebrate with his friends, cook big meals for them, and he was a lot of fun to be around. We got married in 1991. Our wedding in Imphal was amazing. The story is that I was the first American or Westerner that had gone through the traditional Manipuri ceremony there. And it was completely traditional. You don't deviate by a hair. There was no smiling, that very straight-faced, very, very serious. I just loved being a part of that. Jupiter's Manipuri heritage was extremely important to him. I was very aware early on in our relationship that I was going to have to embrace his culture also. I think it was exciting. It was exciting to go to India and learn about this very unique culture. I think that I accepted his culture, his past, his family so openly, made it a lot more easier for them that I wasn't Manipuri.
4: If you want to get married to an Indian, first thing you must learn is how to eat with your hands. So Nancy, when she came, yes, she started eating with her hands. We were five siblings, five brothers, no sisters, and Jupiter was the youngest. I am the fourth. Our family were rich by Indian standard. We could afford education anywhere in the country, but we could not afford education in America. That's the truth. So he said, don't worry, I'll find my own way through. So he chopped wood, washed dishes, cleaned restaurants, and he even slept on subways. And he financed his way through college at the State University of New York and New Paltz. Then after his graduation, he became manager of the restaurant where he had worked as a waiter. He was ambitious, no doubt about that.
5: I arrived in New York in 1983. That's way back. And then in 1999, I met Jupiter.
6: Yuli and Jupiter were childhood friends. They knew each other back when Jupiter attended boarding school in Yuli's hometown of Darjeeling.
5: He was very good at lick, and he was well known. Luckily, we met again in New York.
6: By then, Jupiter was working at Windows on the World. and he suggested that Yu Li apply for a job in the catering sales department.
5: Jupiter was an awesome person. He's very helpful. He would go out of his way to help you. And working with him, knowing him, he was like my brother.
4: When he worked in the World Trade Center, I thought he had the easiest address in America. Because I could tell friends that you go to the tallest building in New York, you'll find the tallest restaurant in the world, called Windows on the World, and ask for Jupiter Yamyam and he'll come and meet you. That is what I thought was, you know, was the easiest address in America. But that was also the easiest target for the terrorists to come and attack.
7: At 9:03, I heard another loud roar of jet engines, and it got louder and louder. And that was the second plane, United Airlines, hitting the South Tower.
8: That day at 9/11, I was late to work. I was in the subway, and then for some reason it stopped on the station before, and it's not going anymore. I'm like, I gotta get out, and I was running toward to the building. When I was doing that, I saw the second plane hit. I was in shock. I didn't know what to do. Just standing there, trying to figure things

0: out, and then you see bodies flying down, and just it's just too much.
1: I was still right below watching all this. Everybody was running, so I ran, I fell. And when I fell, I slammed myself so badly, I was bleeding. I thought I was going to die. A cop, he lifted me up. He's saying, you know, come, I'll help you. So all I remember telling him, don't let me die. I have two kids.
2: Port Authority Police, Murray.
3: Hi, this is Christine again from Windows on the World.
2: Ma'am, as soon as is possible, I've notified everybody to get up there.
4: In those conditions, a fire doubles in size every 90 seconds. You only could imagine what a terrible choice they had to make, to either be burnt alive by the fire or to jump to the death. The question is, what do you do? And at a certain point, we heard this loud sound. And I knew that thud was the end of someone's life. And then we heard it happening more frequently, to the point where I ran over to the PA system and said, if you could wait, please do, because firefighters are coming up. Hang in there. We're coming. We're coming to save you.
5: But an hour into the rescue, the firefighters had only reached the 35th floor. Their progress slowed down by heavy gear and extreme heat that spread quickly from fires in the impact zone. It's estimated that on the upper floors of the North Tower, temperatures reached as high as 1,000 degrees Celsius. This is the last recorded call for help from Windows on the World. Up in the Bronx, in the northernmost part of the city, Natalie Tolentino was alerted to the breaking news. She was scheduled to work the afternoon shift at Windows that day.
6: We were living on the 7th floor, so I went all the way up through the emergency stairs. And from up top, you could see from our building some Manhattan skyscrapers, like the top parts. And far, far away, you could see some smoke. In that moment, I just had the need to see it with my own eyes, because watching it on TV, it looked so surreal.
4: At 9:59, we heard a different sound. It was a loud roar. If you were watching it on the news, you knew that loud sound was the South Tower collapsing. And then inside the North Tower, the lobby goes completely dark. And some of the chiefs I was with said, we gotta get out of here. And they're right, if we can't see each other, how can we command? And perhaps it was the first time in history that a fire chief ordered the firefighters out of the building when thousands of people were still in there.
6: When I didn't see Tower 2, I was wondering, where did it go? And I just couldn't believe it collapsed. All I remember thinking is, like, my tower is not going to fall. That tower cannot fall. And then it just fell.
4: Oh,
6: I watched

0: the North Tower fall, knowing that Jupiter was there, knowing exactly where he was. I felt scared. I felt confused. And panicked. I just felt panicked.
1: It took me almost 3 hours to walk from Walter Center to my home. I just hugged them so tight, so tight. I didn't want to leave them. It was my best moment that, you know, I was alive and I'm there for my kids. In my heart, I just felt, you know, I think it was not meant for me to go.
0: Shanti came home after I got home. And of course, we just held on to each other. He'd been there himself and knowing, you know, the buildings, came home and said to me, "Mama, why would the tourists want to hit the World Trade Center where Papa worked?" And I said, no, Shanti, it's not tourists, it's terrorists. In a five-year-old's mind, at that stage in his life, he had no clue what a terrorist was. Now he does.
2: On Orchard Road, 4-century-old buildings would be given a new life.
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4: 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Every one of them has their own personality.
5: It's almost like we found gold on site.
2: The making of an expanded hub for social impact. Temasek Shophouse, Monday, 7th of September on CNA.
6: Right in a chaotic moment.
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13: They came to Malaysia seeking safety, opportunity, and a fresh start.
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13: Some acts of love last a lifetime. Caring is one of them.
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1: When I woke up the next morning, I was very disturbed, actually. I pretended with my kids and nothing happened. But in my mind, I was basically struggling. I was going through a lot. I had a call from all around, from China, from my dad's side, and from India. Everyone was trying to reach out to me. Later, when I tried to find a job, my son, he would just tell me, "Mommy, don't work in the high building, work in the lobby." That was a very painful feeling for me to know.
0: At that point, I was pretty sure that, you know, that he was not going to be found alive, but there was still hope here and there. We still didn't actually know that nobody got out above where the planes hit.
1: When I found out Jupiter was there, my whole heart was broken. I said, "Oh God," I just couldn't believe that I lost someone right there.
14: We got together the next day, and I never saw so many people crying at the same time. Because we were creating the lists to see who was alive and who didn't make it. We all gave our little, like, share of help that we could at that time.
17: Toughest for me was going to all the funerals. I believe 71 or 72 funerals within a month. I think that leave a scar on me big time. When our niece got married, they have a service in the church, and as soon as I walked in the church, I start crying, and I just couldn't be there. So that that was very rough.
0: '9/11 was on a Tuesday. On Thursday, we were asked to submit DNA, which we gave some hairs from his hairbrush, and then we were told on a Saturday that they had identified his body. The police came to the front door, and I was incredibly upset. But I knew I had to tell our son. That's what hurt the most. Sorry. That's what hurt the most.

My father is a very tough man. He seen his father died, he seen his mother died, he seen his uncles died. He seen his own wife, my mother, died, although he never cried. But when Jupiter died, my father cried for the first time in his life.

0: on these banks of this Lokak Lake that the Manipuri civilization had evolved. So we came and scattered his ashes in this lake. And 25 years after coming back to remember my brother's soul, it gives me a euphoric feeling. And he now is in his happy hunting grounds. And his spirit roams in amongst the peaks of the Himalayas in the Kanchenjunga range where we grew up together.
1: Couple weeks after 9/11, we were down at the riverfront at what is now Pete and Toshi Seeger Park. It was important to me that it was not a mournful time. People brought blankets and folding chairs to listen to the stories of Jupiter's life and who he was. Jupiter, he embraced being a father. Above everything, he loved being a father to our son. I think it's been really difficult for Shanti growing up. Like, why did this happen to me? Why did it have to be my father? I always have his picture in the house, and I think it's important for me, for Shanti, to know who his dad was. And a lot of times he's not ready to ask the questions. Even at 29, it's a little upsetting for him.
2: Since 9/11, I've only been back to the World Trade Center one time to go back to a place where you lost so much. It's very hard.
3: It's strange. I always felt the building was bigger than this footprint. It seemed like our own little worlds.
2: Mm-hmm.
3: Have you ever looked over the edge?
2: No, not really. This is as close as I ever get. So this is the tree that stayed, huh?
3: It's beautiful to see it in bloom. Lone survivor.
2: Mm-hmm.

0: How do you feel?
1: Like I say, if you're here, I'm okay. We know it happened. Let's just don't want to revisit it. A lot of bad memory, but a lot of good memory with that. Yeah. So it's not going to go anywhere. I don't know, is it cold or I'm a little shaking. Thank you.
2: This is Yuli's first time at the 9/11 memorial in 25 years.
3: If I'm traveling in the car, if I'm passing the area, I would never look. It hurts me just to realize that I was almost there and nearly died. It took me a while to realize I have to move on because I'm already aging. So at least let my kids know that, you know, I've become brave to, you know, face the reality of 9/11.
4: Because I know I never made it in 25 years. But today I'm here to give you a special my love and respect. May you rest in peace.
5: Every time I'm at the memorial, I light a candle and do a prayer to honor him and to honor the Mai Tai Manipuri traditions. And I see Jupiter's name. It's somewhat surreal to me that, you know, it's between surreal and the most real thing that can be. He wasn't just a name. He loved life. He loved his family. He loved his job. And I don't want him just to be a name. I so want his story to be told of who he was. And for him, of course, to not be forgotten.

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3: Jupiter loved life. He loved to dance and to celebrate with his friends.
0: But on September 11, 2001, terror struck.
3: Jupiter, above everything, he loved being a father to our son. I so want his story to be told and for him to not be forgotten.
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4: 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Several estimates say Chinese factories now make more than 80% or even over 90% of high-strength rare earth magnets used in the world.
5: 能轻松吸起三罐可乐的珠宝小磁扣，你见过吗？
4: This is Yoki Shi. She's an insider of the Chinese rare earths industry and has worked closely with partners along the entire supply chain from mine to magnet. She has offered the rare chance of seeing exactly how magnets end up in my pocket. In my iPhone, of course. Dawa Magnet specializes in producing tiny magnets suitable for speakers, microphones, and other small components that fit into portable electronics, such as mobile phones or earbuds.
5: 那这个车间呢，就是磁铁的第一道生产工序，这里面全部是原材料。这个呢，就叫做纯铁。 它大概占到60%到70%的一个比例。那这个材料呢，是铝铁硼的第二种元素，那它叫做硼铁，就是这一种。它在里面大概占到1%的比例。虽然硼铁和纯铁在里面的重量占比很高，但是它在里面的价值比是不高的，只占到30%到40%。在整个原材料里面最贵的还是这个元素，那就是叫做普铝，稀土的普铝，PRND。 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
6: do this.
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6: Just in case you missed it. Earlier on, these were just little bits of metal, but after putting it in this machine, now it's all magnetized.
4: Just like that, this factory can churn out over 1,000 tons of rare earth magnets a year in a huge variety of bespoke shapes, which are then transported downstream to manufacturers. Because of the ready supply of such components, many electronic makers, be it for foreign or domestic brands, have located their manufacturing plants in Guangdong province. So what actually leaves China is probably a mobile phone or a pair of earbuds you pick up at your store that's made in China.

0: Countdown to Headlines, brought to you by Trafalgar.
1: Headline news this hour. Seven airports in Indonesia are closed as volcanic ash from Mount Anak Krakatau disrupts flights. More than 270,000 passengers are affected. The government has extended operating hours at five other airports, including in Semarang and Surabaya, to 24 hours a day to help keep passengers moving. Anak Krakatau has been logging increased activity since it erupted on Friday. Volcanic ash has been detected as far as 200 kilometres away. Now, authorities warn the chances of more eruptions are high. Anak Krakatau is located between the main Java and Sumatra islands. Six people are dead and several others injured after a five-storey building collapsed in New Delhi. 11 have been rescued. Police have arrested the owner. The five-storey building was housing a boys' hostel near Delhi University's campus when it collapsed at 1:30 p.m. local time yesterday. About 30 to 40 students were believed to be housed in the building. Delhi's chief minister says a combination of water found in the basement and repair work had led to the collapse. Malaysian states are taking urgent action to mitigate the unhealthy air brought in by winds blowing from fires in Indonesia. Selangor has banned open burning and the eastern state of Sarawak will extend cloud seeding operations today. More districts on the southwest coast of Peninsular Malaysia are registering unhealthy air readings, with at least five states reporting air pollutant index readings of 100 and above. Several sporting events have either been cancelled or postponed. And ahead next hour, East Asia Tonight, Otelli Edwards is here to tell us what we can expect.
2: Thanks, Glenda. Tonight, South Korea's president heads to France. But what can Paris really bring to Lee Jae-myung's North Korea strategy? Plus, Vietnamese leader Tô Lâm touches down in Russia. But where does Hanoi fit as Moscow draws ever closer to Beijing? And beneath the waters of Jeju Island, a climate disaster unfolds. Soft corals are collapsing as rising sea temperatures threaten a UNESCO-listed habitat. All that and more on East Asia Tonight with me, Otelli Edwards, right here on CNA.

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2: Those without family backing have to count on their wages to move up the economic ladder. But in South Korea, this is becoming increasingly difficult for some.
3: From the untold stories of 9/11 to a chilling trail of murder and Asia's push beyond oil, uncover the powerful stories reshaping our world this September on CNA.
4: I thought I was going to die.
3: 25 years after 9/11, unravel the story of those trapped inside Windows on the World, the iconic restaurant on the top floors of the World Trade Center's North Tower.
5: People were in the building. We had to race to get them out.
3: Accused of poisoning the victims with cyanide, Death Loans traces the deadly trail behind one of Thailand's most shocking murder cases.
6: Everyone was confused. How could this woman be a killer?
3: Across South and Southeast Asia, communities are pioneering a life without oil, using solar, biogas, electric vehicles, and local alternatives to build a cleaner, more resilient future.
7: Part of the inspiration is really the rising fuel costs.
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11: South Korea's economic rise last century led it to be called the miracle on the Han River.
12: 서구에서 300년의 어떤 역사를 한국 사회는 30년 만에 달성했다라고 할 정도로 압축 성장을 했는데요. 이 교육이 가지는 힘이라고 저는 생각을 하는데.
11: In the decades after the Korean War, successive governments made education a national priority, expanding universal schooling, standardizing curricula, and tightly linking education policy to industrial and economic planning. From the 1960s, schools and universities were scaled up rapidly to supply the engineers, technicians, and professionals needed for growth. In the most recent OECD program for international student assessment, South Korean students ranked well above the OECD average in mathematics, reading, and science in 2022. More than 70% of South Koreans aged 25 to 34 have completed tertiary education, the highest rate across the OECD, compared with an average of about 50%. But now, there's a feeling that education is not the great leveler after all.
13: 교육 같은 경우 사실 한국에서는 그 급속도의 경제 성장과 어떤 높은 사회 이동성을 굉장히 제공하는 주력 동력원이었습니다. 하지만 최근 들어서는 이 교육을 통해서 오히려 불평등이 계속 그 물려 대물림이 되는 그런 현상이 발생하고 있는데요.
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11: In South Korea, the three top universities are known by the abbreviation SKY, as they are made up of Seoul National University, Korea University, and Yonsei University. Based on the Korea Development Institute's national scholarship application data, about 67% of Seoul National University students come from high-income families, while around 17% come from low-income families.
13: 이러한 현상은 사실 서울대에만 국한된 것이 아니라 한국의 다른 상위권 대학에서도 발견이 됩니다. 현재 아무래도 최상위권, 한국에서의 최상위권 대학에서 입시 제도는 주로 수학 능력 시험 점수에 의해서 결정이 됩니다.
11: More than half a million students sit for the CSAT each year, a notorious

0: He took a big pay cut to go into AI. 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
7: 你不能够动，我就是你的手和脚。在他有生以年，我孝顺他了，我足够了。
1: An ode to those who care.
8: 谢谢你们爱我。

I'm not really awfully aware of him filming, except there are one or two occasions where he gets into the film, and I do remember him doing things like that.

They actually set up a pretend film studio in the backyard. and they were obviously acting out, you know, what the Japs did. And another point, he actually went and filmed in the street, which was extremely dangerous, because if he'd been caught, he would have been shot.

0: This is East Asia Tonight.
1: Good evening, I'm Otelli Edwards. Tonight's top stories from East Asia. Hindu rituals mark a final day of mourning in Nepali tradition for those killed in last month's flood. The human toll continuing to climb amid more stories of extraordinary rescue. North Korea's leader Kim Jong-un puts Pyongyang's second naval destroyer into service, calling for a stronger nuclear deterrent as the US, South Korea and Japan hold joint military drills. Also, China rebuts suggestion by the Philippines that it could exploit cuts to US-South Korean military exercises to grow its regional influence. And China pumps in billions more to shore up capital across its financial system to help stem a slowdown in economic growth.

0: Also tonight, Jeju Island's vibrant soft corals are collapsing as warming seas take their toll. Scientists warn that the damage could threaten the wider marine ecosystem. Plus, meet Hong Kong's newest shopkeeper who does more than just greet customers and take orders. Nepal is observing its 13th and final day of mourning for more than 1,000 victims of last month's flash floods along its border with Tibet. Now, the government has also marked today as a national day of mourning, although no formal programs have been organized while search operations are ongoing. Amid the debris and rubble in hard-hit Nuakot district, monks conducted prayers and rituals while family members lit lamps to honour the departed loved ones. In Hindu tradition, the 13th day marks the end of the formal period of grief when final rites are performed. Government officers and Nepali diplomatic missions abroad are flying the national flag at half-mast. But the search for survivors continues. Rescuers are still focusing on hydropower projects along the Bhutekoshi River, where hundreds of workers remain unaccounted for. Now, a Chinese national was pulled alive from a hydropower tunnel on Saturday after spending 10 days underground. And that's raising hopes that others could still be found. The specialised teams from India, China, South Korea and the US are hoping to find more survivors. But rescuers face a difficult terrain, heavy debris and damaged infrastructure. Nepali police say more than 1,300 bodies have been recovered, while thousands more remain missing. On the Chinese side, 43 people have died and 519 remain missing. More than 2,500 rescuers have been deployed to Jurong Port, where teams are searching through mud and debris. Well, CNA is among a group of media organizations on a Chinese government-organized trip to the disaster area to understand the ongoing rescue and recovery efforts. Well, we reached the main disaster site at Jurong Port over the weekend, where rescue teams were seen reinforcing a repaired stretch of the G216 National Highway, a vital route leading to the China-Nepal border. The road reopened last Wednesday after emergency repairs, allowing heavy machinery and more rescue workers to reach the hardest-hit areas. Well, rows of yellow flowers have been laid near the site in tribute to lives lost. Little remains of a Chinese customs building that once stood at the land port. Our correspondent Deborah Wong has this report.
1: This is where Jurong Port used to be. You can take a look at the Chinese flag here, which shows where the customs building used to stand. And just across over there, the Nepali flag. And this really is the borderline. But if you look around me here, this is an entire scene of devastation. All around me, sludge, mud. We have no idea where the road starts and where the mountain ends. And just take a look on the ground here. You can see all these metal poles, metal scaffolding all around the ground. And they are proof that the building used to stand here. And just take a look over here as well. Excavation going on at the moment. The day disaster struck, the mudslide came down from here and wiped off everything in its path. And what rescuers had to do, because they couldn't come through here by the normal roads, they had to scale these mountains and descend to locate people here. And it was very bad conditions. There was debris everywhere. There was mud everywhere. Right now, what we're seeing is the conditions are still quite muddy, but you know, at least there are certain segments of the road where people can stand on and you can send machinery in to excavate the debris. And I just want to give you a sense of how difficult the conditions are. If you look down on the ground, mud is very soft here. At some points, our entire feet are, you know, are sinking into sections of the ground. So it can be quite challenging for rescuers.
2: We 啊，就当时的这个最大的一个难度也是，到现在为止的话，就是对于我们而言的话，可能更多的就是对人员的搜救这个事，一种失落吧，就是一直没有对到，很多的人员没找到啊。
1: This is as close as we're allowed to go to the operations. Now, this is very heavy machinery, excavators all around the site, but the operation is quite delicate. Every few minutes, they will raise a flag, they will blow a whistle to stop work, and so people below will start to dig with shovels. Now, the whole reason they're doing this, very delicate exercise, so that anyone found inside, under the mud, can be rescued without getting hurt by the excavators.So we're walking back to the bus right now, but it's also starting to rain. And these are the sort of weather elements that the rescuers have to brave through day after day. The temperature is also dropping. It's rainy season at the moment, so you can imagine how cold it will be at night as well. So this really is a scene of destruction. It's quite surreal to know that just 1.5 weeks ago, there was...a thriving border town right here.
0: Well, Chinese officials say 261 foreign nationals are among those still missing in Tibet. They're keeping names private as they share details on individual cases with the relevant embassies in China. Well, they addressed a question from CNA yesterday about why foreign media had not been given earlier access to the disaster site in Tibet.
3: 灾害发生之后我们首要的任务就是要抢险救灾。初期救灾的作业面是十分有限的，救援的通道也没有打通，确实不具备这个接待采访的相关条件。在没有做好充分的准备的前提下，无法让任何非专业的人士进入我们受灾区以及受灾核心区。对，这既是对大家一个人身安全的负责，同时也是为了我们救灾工作能够高效、有序、平稳、安全的进行。
0: A Chinese expert at the same briefing said that more than 20 experts had been monitoring for secondary disasters, while the media group was at the disaster site to ensure the safety of the journalists. Dr. Su Pengcheng said that the deadly mudslide on August 26 travelled more than 20 kilometres downstream in just 6 to 7 minutes. He added that the remote high-altitude terrain makes early warnings difficult and called for greater cross-border cooperation to improve monitoring of hazards across the Himalayas.
4: 第三方面呢，我觉得也是非常重要的，未来就是推进跨境的科研合作与预警的协同机制的一个建设。地能源复合灾难的发生呢，它是一个自然的过程，它是不受这个国家的约束。善有的危险源源于境外是本次监测最大的一个短板。通过数据信息共享机制，弥补我方无法获取分布在境外的灾害源头的信息的短板，把预警起点先向上下游完整流域的一个延伸。通过我们共同的这个国际合作呢，才能不断地提升我们防灾减灾的水平。
0: And we've got more coverage of the disaster on our website, cna.asia, and our mobile app, including this report on how forensic specialists from the Singapore police are supporting local authorities in the identification process. North Korea has put its second naval destroyer into service, with leader Kim Jong-un calling for a stronger nuclear deterrent.

0: It comes as the U.S., South Korea and Japan hold joint military drills that Pyongyang sees as a security threat. Well, the 5,000-ton Kangkon was commissioned in the eastern port city of Wonsan on Sunday. Kim Jong-un attended the ceremony with his daughter, seen by South Korea's spy agency as his likely successor. The new destroyer can carry nuclear-capable missiles, joining another warship commissioned in June. Mr. Kim says their deployment will give Pyongyang more ways to use its nuclear deterrent and deepen what he calls the concerns of the enemies. Well, meantime, the five-day Freedom Edge exercise is underway in waters off South Korea's Jeju Island. Seoul says that the trilateral drills are defensive and are aimed at strengthening a joint response to North Korea's nuclear threats. But the exercise has drawn protests in Seoul. Anti-war activists gathered outside the U.S. embassy, warning that the drills could heighten tensions in the region.
1: Freedom Edge 훈련 역시도 한미일이 함께 하는 훈련이지만 궁극적으로는 대중국 압박과 견제를 위한 훈련이라고 저희는 평가하고 있습니다. 그러한 측면에서 주변국들의 갈등과 긴장을 격화시킨다고 하는 그런 우려가 높기 때문에 한미일 프리덤 엣지 훈련을 반대하고 있습니다.
0: Pyongyang has also condemned the exercise, accusing Washington of taking a confrontational approach, and that's despite a recent move by the U.S. president to ease tensions. Just last month, he ordered a major U.S.-South Korea military exercise to be scaled back. But Pyongyang dismissed the move, saying that Washington's approach towards North Korea remains hostile. Well, the scaled-back U.S.-South Korea military drills are also raising concerns in the Philippines. Defense Secretary Gilberto Teodoro says that the move could give China an opportunity to reassert its influence in the Indo-Pacific. He says that Beijing could take advantage of what he calls gaps. China has dismissed the concerns, saying it does not seek confrontation with other major powers.
2: 中方一贯致力于维护亚太地区的和平稳定，不搞大国对抗，希望相关国家也能为地区的和平稳定发挥正面作用。
0: Mr. Teodoro says Manila has received firm assurances from Washington that its commitments to the Philippines remain unchanged. He also says there has been no reduction in U.S.-Philippine military activities. The Philippines has been strengthening its defenses amid growing tensions with China in the South China Sea. Both sides have had repeated confrontations in disputed waters in recent years. Iran has warned South Korea against sending its military forces or assets to the Strait of Hormuz. It says participation in operations in the Gulf region would be seen by Tehran as support for what it calls U.S. aggression and could have serious consequences. Seoul has said it is looking at how it may contribute to international efforts to secure the freedom of navigation through the narrow waterway. South Korea is highly dependent on the Strait of Hormuz, importing more than 90% of its primary energy through the waterway. But the presidential office said last week that no decisions have been made. Possible contributions reportedly include sending a logistics support vessel with mine detection and clearance capabilities. South Korea said it is in close communications with relevant countries, including Iran, to help restore peace and stability in the Middle East and also to ensure free passage through Hormuz.
3: 기억하시겠지만 우리 정부는 중동 전쟁 초기부터 우리 국민 보호와 그리고 경제적 이익 등을 고려해서 국제사회 일원으로서 기여하겠다는 입장을 일관되게 설명해 왔습니다. 네, 질문하신 특정 자산에 대해서는 현재 결정된 바가 없기 때문에 뭐 시기나 규모나 이런 것들을 제가 이 자리에서 말씀드리긴 좀 어려울 것 같습니다.
0: Well, we've got business news coming up next on East Asia tonight. South Korea's exports to India grow sharply on strong AI demand and as governments work to boost bilateral trade. Plus, Chinese competition shifting into high gear after Volkswagen's historic restructuring. Thousands of jobs are on the line at one of Britain's biggest car makers.
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1: He took a big pay cut to go into AI. 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But can he afford it? 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
0: From the untold stories of 9/11 to a chilling trail of murder and ages pushed beyond oil, uncover the powerful stories reshaping our world this September on CNA.
2: I thought I was going to die.
0: 25 years after 9/11, unravel the story of those trapped inside Windows on the World, the iconic restaurant on the top floors of the World Trade Center's North Tower.
3: People were in the building. We had to race to get them out.
0: Accused of poisoning the victims with cyanide, Death Loans traces the deadly trail behind one of Thailand's most shocking murder cases.
2: Everyone was confused. How could this woman be a killer?
0: Across South and Southeast Asia, communities are pioneering a life without oil, using solar, biogas, electric vehicles, and local alternatives to build a cleaner, more resilient future.
4: Part of the inspiration is really the rising fuel costs.
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0: Hello again, you're watching East Asia Tonight, and it is now time for Business News with Clara Lee. So, Clara, Beijing in the spotlight again, and this time it's hoping to strengthen the institution it hopes can help get more money moving through the sector or through the economy. Can you tell us more about that?
1: That's right, Atali. Well, this time the latest push actually involves tens of billions of dollars, but analysts are divided over how much of a boost it will actually deliver. China is attempting yet again to shore up capital across its financial system. For a second time in less than 2 years, Beijing is pumping billions into state-owned banks and insurers. Eight institutions will receive around $54 billion in capital support from the finance ministry and other stakeholders. Five state-owned insurers will receive around $10 billion in total. Now, the support comes earlier than expected, having previously been slated for next year. The finance ministry will also issue nearly $45 billion in special bonds. It's the first time the tool has been used to support insurers after previously being limited to state-owned banks. Analysts say the move could help state insurers increase stock market investments over the medium to long term while meeting solvency requirements. But some caution the short-term impact could be limited, saying it may not translate into more money flowing into the real economy. The latest package adds to a combined $74.5 billion of government injection since early 2025, as Beijing steps up its effort to rejuvenate the world's second largest economy. Shares of Chinese state banks and insurers sinking deep in the red as the recapitalization fell well short of the nearly $30 billion markets had expected. Agricultural Bank of China down more than 2%, China Taiping Insurance Group slipping more than 3%. Another auto giant feeling the heat of Chinese competition and Trump's tariffs. Jaguar Land Rover is planning to cut around 4,000 jobs over the next 2 years as the British carmaker struggles to reduce costs and fend off Chinese rivals on its home turf. The number of new Chinese cars on British roads have more than doubled in the first 8 months on year, accounting for 60% of all cars registered in the UK in the period. Chery-owned Jaecoo saw success with its Jaecoo 7 model, dubbed Temu Range Rover. By comparison, registrations of Jaguar Land Rover declined by almost 6% over the same period, with trade data showing only 8 Jaguars registered this year alone. A cyber attack last August knocked out all of the carmaker's UK factories for a few months, leading to the company to its first annual loss in 3 years of $330 million. JLR's restructuring comes at a difficult time for Europe's car industry, facing growing pressure from Chinese rivals and higher US tariffs. Other European carmakers are also cutting costs, with

Volkswagen announcing an unprecedented 100,000 job cuts last week. Job cuts across Europe's auto industry are also pushing firms to take a different approach, with Volkswagen becoming the largest and latest carmaker to have one of its factories repurposed for defense-related projects. Israeli investor Aurelius Capital and the German state of Lower Saxony have for months been in talks to take over the automaker's factory in Osnabrück. Auto production in that factory is expected to stop vehicle production in 2027. Volkswagen follows in the footsteps of other European automakers, including France's Renault and Finland's Valmet. The growing demand for defense assets is emerging as a major solution for European automakers to tackle the growing issue of excess capacity. China is putting a pause on approving new battery factories amid growing concerns about overcapacity in the industry. It's the latest measure by authorities to rationalize the market, which includes levying a consumption tax on lithium-ion batteries and solar cells. Battery demand in China has surged as the country ramps up EV production and push into renewable energy. That, however, has attracted solar manufacturers who are also pivoting towards battery production, as stiff competition in the panel sector drives them to seek new growth opportunities. Washington and Seoul have reportedly agreed on the funding for South Korea's first U.S. investment under a trade deal signed last year. South Korean media say the two sides settled on $22.3 billion for a 6.3-gigawatt gas plant project in Unsinal, Texas. The project's cost had been a sticking point, after Washington reportedly suggested it could rise to $25 billion from an initial estimate of nearly $20 billion. The project is part of South Korea's $350 billion investment pledge, made in exchange for lower U.S. tariffs on its goods. That includes $150 billion for shipbuilding and a separate $200 billion industrial investment fund. South Korea's exports to India for the first 8 months of the year jumped more than 30% on year, boosted by demand for memory chips. Imports also grew 16.2% over the same period, bringing bilateral trade between the two countries to just under $22 billion, an on-year increase of 27%. South Korean companies have been expanding their foothold in India, as New Delhi is seeking to become a manufacturing powerhouse with stepped-up investments in AI and related infrastructure. The two countries upgraded ties to a comprehensive economic partnership in April, with a goal of boosting bilateral trade to $50 billion by 2030. Oil prices easing somewhat, but staying near six-week highs, as fresh threats from Iran raise concerns over crude flows through the Strait of Hormuz. Iran's top security chief, Mohsen Rezaei, says Tehran is set to establish a prohibited zone near the vital oil choke point in the coming days. The U.S. and Iran ramped up tit-for-tat strikes on tankers in the Strait of Hormuz over the weekend. U.S. Energy Secretary Chris Wright says the U.S. will keep escorting tankers through the strait to keep oil flowing, while downplaying fears of prolonged high prices. The world's biggest oil-producing nations have agreed to keep their output steady in October after six straight months of increases. It last raised its required production levels by 188,000 barrels per day for September. The output hikes had been largely symbolic as the war in Iran disrupts global oil exports. While elevated oil prices continue to rock the global economy, China has largely weathered the uncertainty with increased energy self-sufficiency. Chinese analysts suggest the world's second largest economy imports just 15% of its energy. Beijing has relied on a vast stockpile of oil, the largest in the world, to tide it through the supply crunch. Its industrial sector is also mostly run on domestic energy, with a fleet of cars increasingly powered by electricity. It's doubled down on efforts to switch to renewable energy as well. China leads global renewable energy production, generating three times the wind and solar power capacity of the US and India. Beijing now aims to generate half of its electricity from non-fossil sources by 2030 in a new five-year plan for the energy sector. But China hasn't been fully insulated from the economic turmoil unleashed by the Middle East conflict. It still relies on imports for 70% of its oil and about 40% of its natural gas. The country's oil-for-debt funding system has also come into the spotlight after the Trump administration announced it would take over a fifth of Venezuela's crude reserves, which could

0: complicate China's standing as the nation's largest buyer. And that's all for business. Back to you, Ateli.
1: Thanks so very much for that, Clara. Well, coming up next, on East Asia tonight, what South Korea's president hopes to achieve when he meets Emmanuel Macron in Paris. Our correspondent Ross Cullen is standing by with the details. And we dive into the unusually intense diplomatic push by Vietnam's Communist Party leader. Our senior correspondent, Yong Wai Kit, will join me in the studio.

0: Biodiversity is booming, which is inviting for some local foragers and farmers who embrace edible wildlife.
1: We're the largest organic banana grower in Singapore.
2: This is a gem.
3: Amazing.
4: Yeah. So the mulberries are from the garden.
5: No, that's delicious.
6: Singapore is ramping up conservation efforts locally and across the region.
7: I really do love reptiles and finding out about them, so I really love my job.
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9: 目前还是一直要创新一些新的东西，我也不希望是人家把我看作是八十岁的人。
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0: This is East Asia Tonight, and here are the headlines we're following. Hindu rituals mark a final day of mourning in Nepali tradition for those killed in last month's flood. The human toll continuing to climb amid stories of extraordinary rescue. North Korea's leader Kim Jong-un puts Pyongyang's second naval destroyer into service, calling for a stronger nuclear deterrent as the US, South Korea and Japan hold joint military drills. Plus, China rebuts suggestion by the Philippines that it could exploit cuts to US-South Korean military exercises to grow its regional influence. The South Korean President Lee Jae-myung is in France, where he will be holding talks with President Emmanuel Macron in Paris tomorrow. Well, Mr. Lee is seeking to build international support for his approach to North Korea. He told French newspaper Le Monde that Seoul wants to help revive dialogue between Pyongyang and Washington to help put a stop to further advances in North Korea's nuclear capabilities. Well, he and Mr. Macron are expected to discuss security issues when they meet at the Elysee Palace and deepen cooperation in areas including artificial intelligence, space, nuclear energy and biotechnology. The two leaders will also oversee the signing of several accords. Mr. Yi's visit comes just months after Mr. Macron traveled to Seoul, marking 140 years of diplomatic relations between South Korea and France. Well, for more, let's go to Ross Cullen, joining us live from Paris. So, Ross, give us a sneak preview here. What should we expect from tomorrow's summit?
1: Yeah, hi, Ateli. Outside the South Korean embassy here in the centre of the French capital. And today, Monday, President Macron and President Lee are in the south of France attending a light summit, pledging this morning to invest at least $1 billion over the next 5 years in cinema and in animation. And that shows you that cultural elements are an important part of President Lee's state visit here. The serious side of the discussions will take place on Tuesday here in Paris, when President Lee will be at the Élysée Palace for bilateral talks with Emmanuel Macron. They'll be focusing on their bilateral relationships, certainly wanting to agree new accords between the two, looking for agreements on defence, security, technology. And they will also be addressing major international crises like the situation on the Korean Peninsula, the war in Ukraine and the situation in the Middle East.
0: So, Ross, if you could elaborate a little bit more on that, the serious side of those discussions, of course, Mr. Lee Jae-myung's North Korean strategy. So, in a nutshell, I mean, how can France actually contribute to that?
1: Well, France is an Indo-Pacific nation in its own right. It sees the Pacific arena as an important part of its national sovereignty, with islands across the Pacific and Indian Oceans as well. So it's very focused on the overall situation when it comes to allies in the region, like Japan, like South Korea. So they'll be wanting to understand more about the picture that Emmanuel Macron can paint in terms of the relationship with North Korea. At the moment, we know there is potential for dialogue between Washington and Pyongyang. Certainly, President Trump has alluded to that. We know that Russia has recently opened a new border bridge with North Korea. Certainly, the war in Ukraine and that element of the suggested deployment of North Korean troops for Russia to be used against Ukraine is something that France has been very alert to, something that France is very worried about, something that France and South Korea will be able to speak more about. So all of the ties that link to the issues on the Korean Peninsula, not just reunification or not between the North and the South, but all the other links as well, the conversations with Washington, the possible troops in Ukraine, all of that will form a major part of those discussions between Paris and Seoul. Ateli?
0: Ross Cullen in Paris, thanks very much for those reports. Now, Vietnamese leader Tô Lâm's latest diplomatic push is taking him to Russia and France, where energy, investment and defence ties are expected to feature prominently. Now, his foreign policy activism has been seen as unusually intense for a Vietnamese Communist Party leader. Analysts say that this reflects Hanoi's increasingly pragmatic approach to achieving economic gains.
2: Vietnam and Russia have long-standing and mutually beneficial oil and gas joint ventures, both offshore Vietnam and in Russia. And Moscow is now helping Vietnam develop its first-ever nuclear power plant. And beyond energy, the relationship is beginning to shift from conventional trade towards deeper industrial integration to link Russian technology and equipment with Vietnam's manufacturing and supply chain capabilities. And Vietnamese firms are also expanding their economic footprint in the Russian Far East.
0: France offers Hanoi opportunities on another front. It is one of Vietnam's comprehensive strategic partners, with defense and energy among the areas where both sides could deepen cooperation.
3: Vietnam seeks new defense equipment and ties with France. It's a recent comprehensive strategic partner, and France also has energy investments in Vietnam's green tech industries.
0: But these relationships don't always come without complications, especially as competition between major powers intensifies.
3: Partners in the West will all view it with some suspicion.

0: suspicion and would rather Talam dial back ties with Russia. Just like Washington has made quite clear its displeasure with India's enduring ties with Moscow.
1: Well, given Vietnam and Russia's deep ties, analysts are saying that Mr. Lam's visit is unlikely to raise major concerns. But as Moscow grows increasingly reliant on Beijing, could that complicate its relationship with Hanoi? Well, for more, we are joined now by our senior ASEAN correspondent, Leong Wai Kit, in the studio yet again. Well, thanks, Wai Kit, for being here today. So let's talk about Tô Lâm's visit to Russia, seen as another test of Vietnam's bamboo diplomacy. Tell us, how is that strategy actually evolving?
2: Well, it is branching out, right? When you talk about Vietnam's foreign policy, the term bamboo diplomacy is almost always attached to it. Like bamboo, it is firmly entrenched in your national interests. But like bamboo, it is, you know, flexible in its approach with foreign partners. But one analyst I spoke with, in fact, you've heard from her earlier, she's Ha from ISIS Yusuf Institute. She said that under Mr. Tô Lâm, the language of bamboo diplomacy is slowly evolving into what she describes as strategic proactiveness, meaning Mr. Tô Lâm is much more purposeful, much more confident. It's more about seizing opportunities. I mean, you mentioned earlier, Otelli, that his intensive engagements with many countries. He goes to a country, he signs deals, he meets business community, he sees what he can learn from those countries and funnel them back to a very hungry Vietnam, which is eager to grow because it has got great ambitions to become a high country, a high income country by 2045. Now, Ha from the Yusuf Ishak Institute also said that under Mr. Tô Lâm, his foreign policy is less about avoiding risks. What risks? I ask her. This is what she said.
3: There are flashpoints across the world, especially in between Russia and Ukraine, that put Vietnam in a very political position. And although the major powers like the US and China consistently say that we don't force you to choose, but increasingly the messages as well as the policy actions that they target at us, gear towards asking us to choose.
1: So we hear the flashpoints that the expert was saying there. We also see Vietnam, right, deepening ties with China while also strengthening relationships with other major powers. So, Wykit, how does Hanoi actually hope that Beijing can interpret its pursuit of so-called strategic autonomy?
2: Well, I think if Vietnam has its way, its message to Beijing, or for any other country for that matter, is that it does not want to choose sides, and most importantly, that it can afford not to choose sides. We've heard earlier from Dr. Hunter Marsden of Lowy Institute, and he said that under Mr. Tô Lâm's foreign policy, it's no longer about hedging between China and US, but more about diversification. And many Vietnam observers would also say that in recent years, Vietnam wants to not be seen just as a small nation trying to survive, but that it can play a big role in geopolitics. It can shape your regional geopolitics. Some examples. In the recent Nepal disaster, Vietnam was very quick to put together emergency funds and sent it Kathmandu's way. It has sent actual search and rescue teams for major earthquakes, Venezuela, Myanmar, Turkey. And to a less well-known extent, behind the limelight, Vietnam had actually been playing mediation role between Thailand and Cambodia to help resolve the border crisis.
1: Okay, so, I mean, we can see what Vietnam has been doing, with all these countries, but also taking in mind that this closer relationship between Moscow and Beijing, right, over the past few years, how does that shape what Tô Lâm hopes to achieve from this visit to Russia?
2: I think there's no doubt that historically, Vietnam, Russia have very strong ties. And even in recent years, 2024, 2025, and this year, there have been high-level exchanges between both sides. So the political signalling is that the ties are still very deep. But there are complications. The Ukraine situation has sort of complicated this triangle relationship. So Moscow is now closer to Beijing because of Western isolation. And as a result, there are concerns that Vietnam's national interests are being traded off, or that Beijing could possibly pressure Moscow to perhaps not pursue certain projects with Vietnam, such as your oil and gas projects. That said, Vietnam is not left without any of its tools. Like I said earlier, Vietnam has diversified its partners, so it has alternatives. And most importantly, Vietnam is a very important

0: if not the most important partner to Russia in terms of trade, investments and food security in the context of Russia's increasingly isolation from the West.
1: Very, very interesting. Well, that's a space we will keep watching. And thanks very much for unpacking Vietnam's foreign policy. And there I was just talking to our senior ASEAN correspondent, Leong Wai Kit. Well, lots to come on East Asia tonight. We're going to be telling you why soft corals off South Korea's Jeju Island are falling over and what's at stake. Well, customer service is never easy, as they say. We'll hear what Hong Kong residents have to say about the city's first humanoid convenience store worker.
2: On Orchard Road, four-century-old buildings would be given a new life.
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6: 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Get up to speed with major events shaping lives in the region and other parts of the world.
7: Putting things in perspective with eye-opening reports and expert analysis as a new era of global politics breeds power struggles and shifting alliances.
6: We get to the heart of the matter and take stock of the issues you're invested in with on-the-ground reports and wall-to-wall coverage. 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
8: He took a big pay cut to go into AI. 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

0: Jakarta's main airport and six others have extended their closure until 6 p.m. local time after volcanic ash forced them to stop operations. Now, ash from eruptions of Mount Anak Krakatau has blanketed Jakarta and the surrounding areas since yesterday. And the government has extended operating hours at five alternative airports, including those in Semarang and Surabaya. They will now operate 24 hours a day to help keep passengers moving. Flight disruptions have reportedly affected more than 270,000 passengers since Saturday. Anak Krakatau, which erupted on Friday, has been logging increased activity since, with volcanic ash detected as far as 200 kilometres away. Authorities warn that the chances of more eruptions remain high. The volcano is located between the main Java and Sumatra islands. CNA senior correspondent Chatni Vatvani has more on how the eruption is affecting travellers.
1: I am here at Jakarta International Airport, and I'm not quite sure how clearly you can see the screen behind me, but every flight on that screen is in red. It is all cancelled. The crowd here significantly less compared to Sunday. We are seeing the waiting lounges filled with people who haven't made arrangements to travel out of the country through other cities, and at this point have decided to wait it out further. And we've also seen others in airline counter queues. They're waiting to explore either a refund or a reschedule option. And with the alert level currently at level 3 out of a 4-tier monitoring system, authorities are focusing on public safety, public health, and easing traffic on the roads across Java and Sumatra. Now, the health minister has urged residents in affected areas to stay indoors and wear face masks to protect against respiratory, eye, and of course, skin risks as well. And schools have been advised to close and conduct all of their activities and distance learning online. Given that the ash clouds have risen up to 50,000 feet, health officials are treating the expulsion as a severe medical hazard. Now, coastal evacuation routes are being prepared with fishing activities halted, and authorities have plans to use weather modification techniques to wash the ash out of the skies as soon as conditions stabilize. Now, they're also gearing up to potentially implement a water mist method in the event that the conditions are dry or that there are only a few rain clouds.
0: Malaysian states are taking urgent action to mitigate the unhealthy air brought in by winds blowing from fires in Indonesia. Selangor has banned open burning, and the eastern state of Sarawak will extend cloud seeding operations today. Well, more districts on the southwest coast of Peninsula Malaysia are registering unhealthy air readings, with at least five states reporting air pollutant index readings of 100 and above. Selangor state authorities say schools will be closed in areas if the API readings reach 200 and above. But it's Sarawak that continues to bear the brunt of the choking smoke. Now, much of the eastern state remains shrouded in unhealthy air, with one town registering very unhealthy conditions. More than 700 schools are closed, affecting 200,000 students until the end of the week. Reports say the situation has eased, prompting the government to lift the state of emergency in Serian Division. It was earlier imposed after the API crossed the 400 mark to reach hazardous levels. Now, authorities say that Saturday's successful cloud seeding operation that brought rainfall around targeted areas has helped. Well, that operation continues today.
2: Kita harap sempena dengan perayaan Hari Malaysia di Kuching, keadaan jerebu dengan adanya operasi pembenahan awan atau OPA telah dapat menurunkan tahap indeks sebaran udara di negeri Sarawak. Terus dijalankan mengikut di mana luruan angin dan juga awan itu berada.
0: Well, CNA senior correspondent Melissa Goh tells us more about what residents in Sarawak's capital of Kuching have been going through prior to the lifting of the state of emergency.
3: Air quality is said to have improved somewhat from hazardous to very unhealthy level. Local residents in Surian, some were out and about, you know, after being cooped up at home for a couple of days. Over almost 700 schools are now closed, affecting like 200,000 students. I spoke with some parents who secretly worried that, you know, this may go on forever. Many are worried that their small children and elderly too.
4: nak keluar pun pakai mask. 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
4: Jangan
5: tunggu lama sangat lah.
6: Because when you breathe, you feel like you are breathing the smoke. Like breathing 10 times of a cigarette. Something like that.
7: Now, the state government disaster management team has reminded residents that although the air quality has improved somewhat, it's still at unhealthy level in many places. So masking is absolutely necessary. Using a N95 mask like these, probably, or at least the 3-ply mask. I was told that this is in short supply. The authorities will be closely monitoring the situation, including the weather conditions and the wind patterns, urging the public, you know, to be vigilant and avoid any outdoor activities unnecessary. Now, also keep hydrated.
0: Well, heavy rain has caused flooding and widespread disruption across eastern Japan, leaving one person dead. Local media reports that in Fukushima Prefecture's Iwaki City, a woman in her 60s died after her vehicle became trapped in a flooded underpass. Another person managed to escape unharmed after a second vehicle was found submerged. And in the adjacent Miyagi Prefecture, evacuation orders were issued to more than 60,000 households. Downpours are expected to persist for the next 3 to 4 days as a storm front tracks north. Now, weather officials have urged people to stay on high alert for mudslides, overflowing rivers and flooding. The heavy rain also caused some schools to close and forced a cancellation of several train services. In other news, soft corals off South Korea's Jeju Island are falling over. It's a phenomenon known as slumping. And scientists and divers are warning that high water temperatures amid a changing climate are putting the UNESCO-listed habitat under growing strain. Well, according to the Paran Ocean Citizen Science Center, about half of one coral cluster off the islet of Bomsom is struggling. Unlike hard corals, soft corals have no rigid skeleton to hold them upright. They rely on internal fluid pressure, and changes in environmental conditions can cause them to sag or collapse.
8: 오늘 뭐 바깥에 기온도 좀 높고 해서 들어갔는데 수심 깊은 데서도 너무 산호들이 쓰러져 있는 거예요. 그래서 들어가서 와 뭐 하나 두 개 세 개 한 다섯 개 정도 볼 때까지는 이제 샜어요. 근데 아예 그 큰 수지랑 밤 수지 맨드라미가 연속적으로 쓰러져 있고 이렇게 쓰러져 있는 것들이 끝이 안 났어요.
0: This year, a record heat wave gripped the Korean peninsula, while heavy rains have hit the south. Researchers say those conditions are potential triggers, and impact could extend well beyond the corals.
9: 해양 생물의 보육장이고 산란장이라고 말씀을 드렸잖아요. 굉장히 입체적으로 생겼기 때문에 숨을 공간이 너무 많습니다. 그래서 작은 생물이라든가 그다음에 어린 물고기들, 그다음에 그 알에서 곧 깨어난 개체들이 숨어 있어서 생존율을 굉장히 높일 수 있는 곳이에요.
0: As citizen divers return to the coral beds every month, photographing and documenting the changes for scientists. But researchers say more systematic work is needed, including regular monitoring to measure how much coral is being lost to slumping. 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
12: Quite surprising how far technology's come. 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
11: But not everyone is impressed with Xiao Gai. 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
10: Here is a flying kiss for you.
0: I hope you've enjoyed Monday's edition of East Asia Tonight. 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
14: He took a big pay cut to go into AI. 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
15: I'm Anthony, and I've been cooking for 15 years. Food is my ultimate bias.
16: Traveling is a chance for me to mostly eat, but it's not eating for gluttony's sake, it's eating to explore a different culture. This trip, I think, is just to get out of my comfort zone, to discover what I can do, who I am.
17: The scenery is beautiful. There's the mist rolling in, and the sun is slowly rising, and you know, there's all this greenery. But like at the back of my mind, I'm thinking about all the emails and you know, WhatsApp messages. But there is the same part of my mind that's saying, look, if you're cut off for a couple of days, your world isn't gonna end. And that's something I struggle with every day, to find that balance.

0: I heard that greenery can be a balm for the soul. So I cross the border and make my way to the Royal Belum State Park in Pará. The rainforest here is one of the oldest of its kind in the world. Calling this green haven home is the Jahai tribe, one of 18 Orang Asli groups in Malaysia. Today, I'm visiting Kampung Chue. With around 37 families living here, it's one of the bigger Jahai villages in the country.
1: I've just made it up this steep hill to get to the Jahai tribe. Brought this bag of rice and other staples as a kind of gift. I think it's customary to give when you visit.
2: Hey, Anthony.
1: Hi, Hisham.
2: How are you, man?
1: Hi, nice to see you.
2: Nice to see you too. Let's go meet the tribal chief.
1: Okay.
0: My guide, Hisham, is bringing me to meet the most important man in this village.
2: Wah, apa kabar?
3: Bagus.
2: Oh, sehat-sehat je.
3: Sehat.
2: Ah, ini kawan saya, Anthony, daripada
3: Singapore. 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
4: For a man, it's very important for them to learn all these skills to live in the rainforest. So, the role of a man in the Jahai people is very important. From a young boy to become a man, so they need to learn all these skills.
1: Oh, what was I like as a little boy? I was super spoiled. Why so much physical labor so early in the morning? Yeah, my family was pretty well off. So the idea of coming here and having to forage for your own food is like, what? I struggle with the idea of having to man up when I come from a position where I don't really want for anything.
5: Okay.
0: The Jahai tribe could just be the perfect training ground for me.
1: Oh, it's cozy. So I asked Pakawak where I could stay for the next 3 days, and he pointed to the hut. It's like a room. The hut is a room, and it's four walls and a floor. I feel so sad right now. I still don't know where the toilet is. That's what's really worrying me. I don't know if this is a test of my manliness. Depends how you define manliness. It's definitely a test of my willpower, I would say. We're gonna be having a lot of chats tonight. Because there's no Wi-Fi and there's no reception here at all. So you'll be my buddy tonight. My training's gonna begin in what it means to be a Jahai man and what all the boys have to, the rite of passage the boys have to pass to be considered a grown man in the Jahai tribe.
0: A village elder, Ajam, is my new shufu. And it turns out I have company. His 17-year-old son, Biu, is also undergoing training. The blowpipe is a Jahai man's weapon of choice. Before a young boy is ready to go into the wild and face animals head-on, he has to practice with imaginary ones. In this case, an invisible monkey. The darts are made from bamboo with poison on one end and cotton wool on the other.
1: Whoa. That's how you do it. Like, that went right into the tree, the dart. Like, that wasn't a practice shot. That was him really trying to kill a monkey.

0: can't. I don't think I can do that.
1: This doesn't look easy. I hope I can master it by the end of my stay here and not kill anyone in the process. Sounds like the kids outside are having some nighttime entertainment.
2: You know, thinking about today with the fathers and the sons and how much focus there is on equipping the kids with their skills to survive in the real world, which the real world for them is right here next to the village, in the forest where they have to go in to survive and hunt. Yeah, it just makes me kind of miss my dad. He taught us how to fish, how, you know, change a tire on a car. So yeah, I really understand the prerogative the parents have here to make sure their kids are equipped. You know, I think that's something that is common across every culture.

Tonight, volcanic ash throws air travel into chaos across Indonesia, forcing 7 airports to shut. Plus, dangerous haze chokes parts of Malaysia as smoke from Indonesian forest fires sends air pollution to very unhealthy levels. 8 p.m. Singapore, Hong Kong time.

0: From the untold stories of 9/11 to a chilling trail of murder and Asia's push beyond oil, uncover the powerful stories reshaping our world this September on CNA.
1: I thought I was going to die.
0: 25 years after 9/11, unravel the story of those trapped inside Windows on the World, the iconic restaurant on the top floors of the World Trade Center's North Tower.
2: People were in the building. We had to race to get them out.
0: Accused of poisoning the victims with cyanide, Death Loans traces the deadly trail behind one of Thailand's most shocking murder cases.
3: Everyone was confused. How could this woman be a killer?
0: Across South and Southeast Asia, communities are pioneering a life without oil, using solar, biogas, electric vehicles, and local alternatives to build a cleaner, more resilient future.
4: Part of the inspiration is really the rising fuel costs.
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9: They came to Malaysia seeking safety, opportunity, and a fresh start.
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0: After a relaxing morning, it's time to get my blowpipe basics right.
1: Sarapan. Okay, kita buat macam ni.
0: If only I had my phone with me.
1: Kita mau tunjuk betul-betul.
0: Apparently, the key is in the breathing. First, take a long deep one. Then, contract the diaphragm and the abdominal muscles. Lastly, exhale sharply through the mouth to push the dart out.

0: Here we go. 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
1: Dia kena kuat sikit. 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
0: So I aim it with my nose like that. Okay.
1: Dia rapat mulut.
2: Wow. Wow.
0: Did I hit it? Whoa, I hit it.
2: Yes.
0: Awesome. Look, that's like nearly a bullseye. I did pretty amazing, I think, for my first blowpipe experience. I mean, I managed to hit the target each time. Tomorrow, there's going to be an actual test of my blowpipe skills. I'm really not sure what's going to happen. How they're going to test how well I remembered the basics, I guess. I don't know if I'm going to have to hunt an animal or shoot a target or what.
3: Did I hit it? Yes. Bullseye.
0: Okay. Okay, watch my scorpion kick.
4: It seems that Bu is kinda special. As the oldest grandson in the chief's household, he's being trained to be the future headman of the tribe.
0: He becomes like the keeper of the culture. Of maintaining the culture, their history, all these skills. People are going to be looking to him, so this makes his role even more significant.
5: Memang kita mengikal, tapi agak-agak kita manusia ni kadang-kadang ikut daripada luar, menarikkan macam cewan, macam tadi lah, kalau sumpit ke apa-apa yang kita buat, macam tu lah.

0: So we're heading into the forest now to go foraging and hunting for probably squirrels. And they're showing us some of the herbs and vegetables that they use along the way. So we're gonna go in and see what we can find.
1: Hunting is an important ritual for the Jahai people. They even dress up for it with headgear made of young palm leaves. Too bad they didn't have one that could fit my big head.
0: So Ajam was taking the lead on the hunt today, and you can see he's very, very knowledgeable about, you know, all the herbs, the plants around that they use.
2: Yek the batang.
0: Oh, the sap.
3: The sap,
0: so they
3: yes.
0: put the sap on,
3: yeah,
0: your bruises.
3: On your bruises.
0: Oh, cool. Thank you.
3: For itchy too.
0: Oh, for itchiness. Yes. Okay. So like rashes, natural eczema cures. What's this called again?
3: Nama dia?
2: Kerabu.
3: Kerabu.
0: Kerabu. Kerabu is the name. If you're ever trapped in the jungle with like bad eczema, this is the leaf you want to find. This guy here. It looks like every other leaf to me. Okay, so he spotted a bird. I don't know how he spotted the bird, but he's loading up the pipe gun. Let's see if he catches it.
4: He took a big pay cut to go into AI. Was it worth it? He chose flexibility over a regular job. But can he afford it? Plus, seven people on an average household income. How do they make it work? On Money Mind, Wednesday on CNA.
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Like I can feel the tension. Here he goes, he's gonna take a shot. I think he missed on that first shot. He's loading up again.

0: can't even see the bird. So we couldn't find any animals. We couldn't spot any squirrels, so we're gonna head back for now. But we picked up a few herbs and roots that we can use for medicine. I feel envious of people who live in this kind of environment where you have natural resources. How do you use them to their best potential for nutrition, for flavor, so that, you know, apart from just eating to survive, you're eating to thrive, to enjoy the land as well.
1: The forest left us empty-handed, but there's always plan B.
0: Why can't we take those? We're taking a raft. This is not a boat. Is this safe? You sure? Apparently there are like a lot of fish in here to catch. Lots of different types. We just need to catch one for lunch. My leg is cramping. So we just be patient. Let's see if we can catch something. Do I still have bait? Yeah. Okay, I'm gonna sit down. I don't care if my ass gets wet. Because sitting on the raft with Ajam waiting for the fish to bite, you know, there were long periods where nothing was happening. But it didn't feel discouraging, I think, because, like I said, it brought me straight back to fishing with my dad. I looked to my dad for what a good man is. He was someone who struggled a lot. At times, he was very angry and bitter about his own life because it was tough. He never stopped trying to provide for us, never stopped trying to show us that he loved us. And to me, that's like the mark of a good man. Halfway through the year, he passed away quite suddenly. Me and my brothers going with my dad, and we're gonna go fishing. That's one of my fondest memories. We didn't need to fish to live, but I think there was something special still about being able to have that skill. And just the whole exercise of it, you know, and sharing of knowledge from a father to a son. I think that's really special.

Oh, he caught something. And caught a fish. First fish of the day, we got lunch. We can eat today. So we'll head back now to go and cook this.

0: They can cook everything they have in the bamboo. That was really cool for me as a chef to see this new technique where they don't actually need any pots or pans. Everything just gets shoved in and then they put it on the fire and just keep turning it for an hour. Yeah. It's very patient cooking. The slow life. So while we're waiting, I can actually use some of this and make something to go with the fish maybe. I'll just use whatever we have lying here. It is the way of the Jahai. Okay, I just need some kindling. But this is kind of fun to cook this way, without a recipe, without a lot of rules. It's just whatever is available to you, which you sometimes forget when you cook in Singapore. Where we can just cook with whatever we want. So, I fry up some onion rings, or as I like to call them, jungle rings. She doesn't look like she's gonna ask me for the recipe. Here come the fish. So you can tell like the broth from this is gonna be so nice. Chief, please try.
1: Very, very good.
2: Oh, very, very good.
0: Very, very good. That's how good it is, he spoke in English.
3: Oh. The chief may have approved of my cooking, but in order to graduate, there's one more hurdle to overcome. It's the blowpipe test, and I'm up against Bew.
0: So we're gonna shoot the biggest target first?
1: Yes, the biggest target first.
0: Okay.
3: Three targets in total, a dartboard, a papaya, and an apple.
0: Yeah! Oh. Hit the target.
3: It's a tie for the first round. Both of us missed the papaya.
1: What apple?
0: Finally, we go into the apple, which is supposed to be the hardest one. Again, both of us completely miss it. So we're in like a deadlock now. No one's won.
3: It's now sudden death. Whoever hits the papaya first wins.
0: Bew misses it on the first go. Close.
1: Close. Buddy.
0: I step up and by some amazing conflux, I hit the papaya. Oh, I hit it!
1: Oh! So basically, Anthony hit the papaya.
4: Ini saya bagi untuk menang.
0: Thank you, terima kasih. Look at my manhood. Every boy that passes this rite of passage receives their own blowpipe. So to be given this, even if it's a small token, feels like I've been accepted and acknowledged by the community. It's been quite refreshing actually being cut off. I've never been cut off this long from work. But I think being with the Jahai tribe and realizing that, you know, life just seems to carry on and just being present within the moment.

0: From funerals to Thanksgiving, the Sewang is a traditional dance used to mark special occasions. Tonight, it will represent the coming-of-age ceremony for Bu and his friends.
1: I feel quite proud of him. This is quite a big milestone for him, as well as all the other boys there. So this is a great thing to kind of witness and be a part of.
2: I expected that going in, it was going to be a very simple answer that, you know, you can tick off a few boxes that, you know, you have to be able to hunt, you have to be able to use a blowpipe, you have to be able to forage and identify plants, you know. But spending time with them, I realized that it's so much more. Like, it's what's behind those activities that's really important. And it's about being responsible, being trustworthy, so that your family can rely on you.

0: Tutai.
1: Tonight, volcanic ash throws air travel into chaos across Indonesia, forcing 7 airports to shut. Plus, dangerous haze chokes parts of Malaysia as smoke from Indonesian forest fires sends air pollution to very unhealthy levels. 8 p.m. Singapore, Hong Kong time.

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1: 500席.
0: A phonograph museum where melodies turn back time. Artful sweets. And time-honored oden to savor. 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

0: Excited.
1: Hello, mic test. 1, 2, 3.
2: We will start filming now.
1: Right now?
2: Yeah.
3: It's okay.
1: Okay. Hey guys, I'm outside Princess Elizabeth Primary School and the crew is setting up for an interview now. Miss Lee is under the impression that she's filming an On the Red Dot Teacher's Day special and I have no idea I'm about to surprise her. Really nervous, excited, very emotional, a lot of feelings, but I'm ready to see her. I'm writing a book called The Jungle Boy. It's about my life. I've already done the book cover and I'm just colouring it right now as a gift. The book will only be released later this year. I want to give my teacher, Miss Lee, the chapter I wrote about her. Just show her how much she means to me, lah. My birth certificate states my place of birth as Gambas Avenue, open space surrounded by bushes. My mother was homeless at that point of time. She was escaping my abusive father.

After I was born, I was placed with relative. There was this auntie who was really, really abusive. When I was crying one night, she even broke my arm. So that's when my mother drew the line with them keeping me. But she did not have anywhere to stay. So my mother and I slept under a flyover for weeks. My mom was working as a cleaner. She would like leave me at desolate buildings that's undergoing construction. I have memories of just waiting there, it would get dark, you know, the bats would start flying in. And I was like maybe 3 years old then. The government found me at the age of 5 and they placed me into a children's home under a protection order. My welfare was definitely taken care of in the children's home, but anything more than that, I felt like it came from this one person, which was my primary 3 form teacher, Mr. Risa Lee Dunlin.

0: I was from Jintai Primary School. It's at West Coast, but now it's closed down already. This is me, Primary 1. And I have a class photo here. This is Primary 3. There's me, right there. And there's Miss Lee, my favorite teacher of all time. She taught me English, math, science, and music. She was a new teacher back then as well. So our class was her very first form class. In such a short time, she was my form teacher. She made such a huge impact in my life. Miss Lee was always very warm, very soft-spoken, very approachable as well. I was never ashamed to ask her for help. She will personally take care of me when I'm having high fever in school. Whenever I don't have enough pocket money, she will personally take me to the canteen to buy for me food. Miss Lee paid extra attention to me because she knew that I was from a children's home. You know, I grew up with a lot of trauma, right? Childhood trauma. Miss Lee was like literally a guardian angel sent from the sky. I always felt very close to her. It felt like I was her favorite. I never had a teacher like that in my life after that. Even though my grades weren't very good that year, Miss Lee never made me feel lousy about it. And Miss Lee even wrote here, Dino is an inquisitive boy who is musically and artistically talented. With an improved sense of responsibility, Dino will make a good leader in the future. She did not just see that 9-year-old kid, right? She saw the potential in me. It's very encouraging for me. Just makes me feel that I'm able to achieve anything. One thing very special about Miss Lee is she always made me feel like I was destined to become somebody one day. She always made me feel like a star. Miss Lee was in charge of choir and she auditioned my whole class for choir. One by one, we each had to sing Happy Birthday while she played the piano.
1: Happy birthday to you. Happy birthday.
0: So when it was my turn, I started singing and Miss Lee, her jaw just dropped because she thought that my voice was beautiful and she put me in choir.
2: 1, 2, 3.
0: So because of Miss Lee, I was in choir ever since then. I think from then on, my relationship with Miss Lee just grew because I was spending more time with her, right? It was not just daytime in class, it was afternoons during choir practice as well. And all the performances that we had in school and competitions outside. In 2006, the Jintai Primary School Choir, under Miss Lee, participated in the SYF competition and we won gold for the very first time. Ever! I'm here at the Esplanade watching the SYF 60 years celebrations. It definitely reminds me of my time, being that small kid, being able to perform on stage. It's making me think about Miss Lee and the times that we spent together. Watching the primary school choir perform for the SYF celebrations, there was a lot of mixed emotions. You know, back then, a lot of their parents, right, would come and chaperone. Just before we go on stage, the parents will always get their kids ready, right? Make sure that they have their makeups, their hair is done, and parents will stand in the audience and wave at their kids, like, look, I'm here for you. Look into this camera. No one showed up for me. So it was Miss Lee who would come over to me and check, you know, Dino, is everything okay? For one of the songs, the choir conductor was going to give out a solo. And out of everyone, Miss Lee chose me. It was a really special thing. Miss Lee came to me and she wanted me to shine and she put glitter in my hair. And the other kids started asking, why does Dino get glitter in his hair? Why we don't have? And then Miss Lee said to them, oh, because Dino has a solo. You know, with just glitter and a few words, right? Miss Lee was able to make me feel seen. She looked up for me in a parental way. Something that was missing in my childhood. A lot of these choir performances happened outside of school and lasted until very late. And there would be no one from the children's home to come and pick me up. So Miss Lee would be the one to personally send me back to the children's home.
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3: 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Temasek Shophouse, Monday, 7th September on CNA.
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Hey guys, welcome to The Haven. This is the children's home I used to live in from 5 to 15 years old. It's already closed down, but the compound is still here. Miss Lee was the only teacher that would ever come here and visit me. You know, she would bring bags of toys and goodies, not just for me, but for the other kids as well. I'll be so excited. I run and hug her and, you know, thank her. I'll tell all the children, yeah, this is my teacher.

0: It made me feel very special. If I were to have a parental figure, I'd want someone like her. I had 2.5 years with Miss Lee in Chin Tai Primary, and after that she transferred out of the school. And I don't know where she went, so I had to spend my whole primary six without her. And at that age, right, I don't even know how to look for her. The children's home did tell me that Miss Lee tried to look for me here post-primary school, but I was not around because I was being integrated back with my family.
1: After discharging from Haven, my siblings and I were put together in a one-room flat. My brother became very abusive, so at the age of 19 years old, I just took everything I had in a box and I ran away from home. I was still serving National Service with SCDF, and I was attached to Sentosa Fire Station. Now, I even took up like extra shifts just so that I can sleep there overnight because I really had nowhere to go. Literally out of desperation, I flew with Singapore Airlines as a cabin crew.
0: After joining Singapore Airlines, my life completely changed. I went from almost being homeless to being able to rent a condo. And at 22 years old, right, I was able to travel the world to provide for myself the best things in life. Yeah.

0: on paper, right, everything seems fine. But I knew that in my heart and in my mind, something was eating me up.
1: All of that money definitely changed my quality of life, but I sank into depression after a few years because I just felt so lost. So after 5 years, I stopped flying with Singapore Airlines and I went on a soul-searching journey.
0: I had some time to think about what I truly want in life, and that's when I decided I want to pursue studies in social work so that kids like me don't have to go through whatever I went through. I'm still haunted by a lot of the darkness in my past. I want to go back to that original source of good, which was Miss Lee. I remember when I was around Miss Lee, I was always this sweet boy that saw a lot of good in the world. I really want to connect with Miss Lee and let her know I have found a new purpose in life. I'm going into social work. I think that she will be really proud of me. Remember she wrote in my report book, right, Dino make a good leader in the future? I want to show her that what she said when I was 9 years old will come true.
2: The production team found Miss Lee. She's now teaching at Princess Elizabeth Primary School.
1: Hey guys, I'm outside Princess Elizabeth Primary School and the crew is setting up for an interview now. Miss Lee is under the impression that she's filming an On the Red Dot Teacher's Day special. And I have no idea, I'm about to surprise her. Really nervous, excited, very emotional, a lot of feelings, but I'm ready to see her.
3: Teaching, I feel, is a noble vocation. You give so much of yourself, but you expect so little in return. I realized I wanted to become a teacher in my university days, so I was volunteering at the Rotary Family Service Centre. I found it a privilege to be able to engage the young minds and heart.
1: So I've been told that Miss Lee is in the music room. Honestly, I just want to share with her the progress I've made in my life. I feel like these are small wins that only she would understand.
3: The first school I was posted to was Jin Tai Primary School in June.

0: June 2005. In my first year, I was given a primary three class. I was the form teacher. I was also the main choir in charge. And there was one particular student whom I'm very fond of, and he's called Dino.
1: Tonight, volcanic ash throws air travel into chaos across Indonesia, forcing seven airports to shut. Plus, dangerous haze chokes parts of Malaysia as smoke from Indonesian forest fires sends air pollution to very unhealthy levels. 8 p.m. Singapore, Hong Kong time.
2: They came to Malaysia seeking safety, opportunity, and a fresh start.
3: 很卷，就是说中国的话，你走去哪里，面对面也有一个理发店。
2: From refugees to entrepreneurs, foreign arrivals are reshaping lives.
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0: There was one particular student whom I'm very fond of, and he's called Dino. He was in the Salvation Army, and I do recall he had some difficulty coming for choir sessions. I would go over to Salvation Army to pick him up. I thought that that was the one thing I could do for students like him, to show him that I cared enough to go the extra mile.
13: All right, so that's the music room and we're waiting for our queue to enter.
0: Before I moved to another school, I decided to write a letter to Dino. I gave my mobile number. I did not receive any calls and I assumed that he was in good hands. But subsequently, in 2016, I received a message from Dino on Teacher's Day. So I actually kept Dino's number. And then when I chanced upon Dino through CNA about his journey, I decided to text him to ask him how he was. But I didn't get any reply.
13: Oh my God.
0: And then when I tried calling, I realized that the number was no longer in use.
14: Hi, Miss Lee.
0: Hey. Oh, Dino.
13: I'm good.
14: I'm so sorry I didn't come sooner. I felt like I wasn't in a good place, but now I'm doing so well.
13: I came to show you how far I've come.
0: I have always been very proud of you since you were very young. You are like one of my best students. Can I give you another hug?
14: honestly am very happy to see you.
0: I miss you so much.
14: I miss you more. Miss Lee, actually, I wanted to share with you, I decided that from someone who came from a children's home, who had to navigate life all on their own, and I managed to survive, to overcome a lot of things. Maybe I could use this experience in social work. You know, this is the path I want to take.
0: I think it's a very noble calling. It's not easy because you are being confronted by a lot of issues that are very complex. Mm. And it's very heartening for you to want to do that for another stranger. Mm. You have such a beautiful soul and heart. Mm. And always know that you are loved, okay?
14: Thank you, Miss Lee. I was not in good terms with my family, so I wanted to start a life on my own from scratch. And so I kept changing my numbers whenever my family would get my new phone number. I wanted to stay uncontactable. I wanted to just like...
0: break off ties, is it?
14: Just break off ties and have that peace, you know? Mm. But unknowingly, I'm cutting off ties with the people that I love as well. And you are one of them, you know, the most important one. Over the years, right, there were many times I felt lost. You know, every time you came to Haven, okay. I'm always so happy to see you because my dad is in prison, my mom is I don't know where, and you are the one that's showing up for me. And I always wish that, you know, if the home allowed you to adopt me, I would have just said yes and just, you know, go with you because I feel like you're the only person that actually cared about my development. I felt like, you know, you'd be able to guide me through life. Show me the importance of education, show me the importance of pursuing my talents and gifts.
0: Yeah, you still have that. It will never be taken away from you.
14: Thank you, Miss Lee.
0: Just now when you mentioned about you wishing that you could be adopted by me, I had similar thoughts as well. Back then, I was not married yet. I kept the thought to myself.
14: Did this just happen? I knew that Miss Lee cared about me, but I just didn't know it was this much, you know, it was more than I could imagine. If you think about it, this is just my teacher, you know.
0: If only I am the legal guardian of this beautiful child, I would have given him so much love and opportunity. And I hope that this bond that we have would grow to be stronger each day.
14: I'm writing a book, actually, about the chapters of my life so I can physically see the small wins I've had, you know. When things get tough, I shouldn't ever forget. And you are in one of the chapters in Jintai Primary.
0: Okay.
14: The book is not complete yet. It's coming out soon.
0: Oh.
14: but I wanted to give you a draft of your chapter. I think maybe you will have some memories because there's a photo in there as well.
0: Oh gosh, photo.
14: There you go. This is my book. It's called The Jungle Boy because I was born in the jungle. Gambas Avenue, open space.
0: Okay.
14: This is the first page of the chapter I wrote about you.
0: Mm-hmm.
14: And this is our class photo and that's us.
0: Oh yes, yes, yes.
14: Yeah.
0: I have this photo on my desk.
14: You have it? You have it. Okay. I love you very much, Miss Lee.
0: Same here. I love you a lot.
14: I feel loved there. For a very long time, I never really felt like that. And today, wow. I just know that there's going to be a big shift in my life, a very positive one. And it's because of today, reuniting with Miss Lee.
0: I am super proud of Dino to be such a resilient individual and to want to seek improvement, even in small acts. I think he serves as an inspiration for all.
14: I knew that it was going to be a very emotional reunion, but I didn't think it was going to be this emotional. I'm really not alone. I'm not alone. There are people that care about me. Let me sleep. So now I feel like I actually matter.

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1: From the untold stories of 9/11 to a chilling trail of murder and Asia's push beyond oil, uncover the powerful stories reshaping our world this September on CNA.
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1: 25 years after 9/11, unravel the story of those trapped inside Windows on the World, the iconic restaurant on the top floors of the World Trade Center's North Tower.
3: People were in the building. We had to race to get them out.
1: Accused of poisoning the victims with cyanide, Death Loans traces the deadly trail behind one of Thailand's most shocking murder cases.
4: Everyone was confused. How could this woman be a killer?
1: Across South and Southeast Asia, communities are pioneering a life without oil, using solar, biogas, electric vehicles, and local alternatives to build a cleaner, more resilient future.
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13: 它慢慢变成越来越不可以 control. 来, give me your handphone. 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
1: Good evening, I'm Angela Lim in tonight's top stories. More than 340,000 passengers affected as volcanic ash disrupts flights across Indonesia. Mount Anak Krakatau remains active, with more eruptions possible. Cloud seeding brings some relief from haze in Malaysia's Sarawak, but unhealthy conditions persist. The UN warns wildfires and heat waves could undo decades of progress on cleaner air. And a day of mourning in Nepal for more than 1,300 victims of last month's floods, as hope holds for finding more survivors among the thousands missing. And China's former securities regulator sentenced to life imprisonment after accepting more than $13 million in bribes. Plus, Vietnam's leader Tho Lam heads to Moscow for talks with Vladimir Putin, seeking to strengthen a long-standing diplomatic partnership, with trade and security also high on the agenda.

0: Also tonight, rescuers in India's capital are clawing through the rubble in search of more survivors after a student residence collapsed, killing at least 6 people. And in your Asia business update, alternative fuel drivers take pole position for sales in India, overtaking petrol-powered vehicles for the first time ever. Plus, China pumps in billions more to shore up capital across its financial system to help stem a slowdown in economic growth. Air travel has been severely affected in Indonesia as volcanic ash from Mount Anak Krakatau forces airports to shut. Authorities extended closures twice today. 8 airports, including Jakarta's main Soekarno-Hatta International Airport, will remain closed until midnight. Nearly 3,000 flights and more than 341,000 passengers are affected. The danger is far from over. Anak Krakatau, which sits between the main islands of Java and Sumatra, has been showing increased activity since erupting last Friday. It sent volcanic ash as far as 200 kilometres away. Authorities warn the chances of further eruptions are high. And let's go now to CNA Saifulbari Ismail, who's at Soekarno-Hatta International Airport. Saiful, the airport will now remain closed until midnight. So what is the situation like there? And how are the stranded passengers coping?
1: Well, Angela, Soekarno-Hatta certainly doesn't feel like a major international airport right now. It's noticeably quieter, with far fewer passengers and much less activity compared with Sunday, when this terminal was packed with anxious travellers. Almost every seat in the airport was taken, and some passengers were even sitting on the floor. The airport authorities have since advised affected passengers to remain at their hotels and wait for further updates on when the airport can reopen. Of course, waiting at a hotel is far more comfortable than spending hours here at the terminal, but some anxious passengers are still making their way to the airport, hoping to get a clearer picture of the situation and, more importantly, to find out what other options they have. Now, one option is to travel overland to another airport that remains operational. Authorities say buses will be provided for passengers who want to do that. The nearest option is Kertajati Airport in West Java. That's about 3 hours from here. Further away are airports in Semarang, Solo and Yogyakarta, journeys that could take anywhere from 6 to 10 hours by road. Airlines are also making their own arrangements. Singapore Airlines, for example, has diverted flights to Juanda International Airport in Surabaya. And to accommodate more passengers travelling between Surabaya and Singapore, the airline is switching from a Boeing 737-800 to a much larger Airbus A350. So there are alternatives for stranded passengers. But after days of uncertainty and disruption, we are beginning to see frustration creeping in among some passengers, particularly those who still don't know when or how they'll be able to continue their journeys.
2: We're talking with Saudi Airlines today, since this morning, I don't remember the time, but really earlier. And just they clean his hands, just told us that they can reschedule, yes, to 20th of September without any hotel, without any food, nothing, just paying all by ourselves. We are really disappointed with these options and we feel like abandoned.
3: Kalau bandara nggak dibuka, kita yang jauh-jauh dari luar kota ini resikonya biaya bengkak. 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
1: Now, state railway operator PT Kereta Api Indonesia and the government have also stepped up efforts to help passengers stranded by the airport closures, adding more train services and extra capacity. Passengers whose flights have been diverted to Kertajati International Airport, for example, are also being transported to Jakarta using the Whoosh high-speed rail network.
0: Meanwhile, Saiful, Anak Krakatau remains active. So how concerned are authorities about the risk of a potential tsunami, especially given what happened after its eruption back in 2018?
1: Now, Angela, despite the recent eruptions at Anak Krakatau, authorities say there's no immediate threat of a tsunami. Indonesia's weather agency, the BMKG, along with the geological agency and the country's disaster management authority, BNPB, say the current volcanic activity is not expected to trigger a tsunami. Now, Mount Anak Krakatau does remain at alert level 3. That's the second highest level following an intense period of eruptions lasting about 25 hours. But there are several reasons why authorities say the tsunami risk remains low. Now, first, there has been no major collapse of the volcano and no underwater landslide. That's important because the deadly Sunda Strait tsunami in 2018 was triggered when a huge section of Anak Krakatau collapsed and slid into the sea, displacing a massive amount of water. But that eruption also dramatically changed the volcano. Much of its cone collapsed 8 years ago, meaning there's now far less volcanic material that could potentially slide into the sea. Authorities are also keeping a very close watch on the surrounding waters. BMKG has around 20 real-time tsunami gauges, along with radar stations monitoring the Sunda Strait. So far, they have detected no unusual changes in sea level or wave activity linked to these latest eruptions. And there's another encouraging sign. After volcanic activity intensified on September 5th, including continuous tremors and lava fountains, seismic readings have since shown a steady decline in activity. So for now, Anak Krakatau remains highly active and closely monitored, but authorities stress there's no immediate indication of a tsunami threat.
0: Saiful, thank you so much for bringing us up to speed. There was CNA senior correspondent Saiful Bari Ismail reporting live from Jakarta. Meanwhile, cloud seeding in Malaysia's eastern state of Sarawak has brought temporary relief from wildfire haze. The state of emergency issued on Friday for the district of Serian was lifted today following an improvement in air pollutant levels. But measures to mitigate health risks are still in place as air quality remains in the unhealthy range. CNA senior correspondent Melissa Goh reports.
4: Now, the five-day cloud seeding operation is said to have yielded positive results. Now, heavy rainfalls lasted for 10 minutes over the state capital of Kuching and neighbouring districts, bringing much welcome relief to the people in Sarawak. Now, many have been suffering under extreme heat and choking haze for weeks, especially those living near West Kalimantan borders. Now, on September 3rd, the Royal Malaysian Air Force C-130 arrived to begin cloud seeding operation. Now, this after air quality plummeted to hazardous level in some places. Now, each steel tank can fill up to 1,500 litres of salt water. Now, over the 5 days of operation, more than 30,000 litres of salt water have been dispersed over the hydroelectric dam in Bakun, Murun and Batangai. Now, the pilot and the captains will be looking for towering cumulus clouds to continue with their operation to create rainfalls over Sarawak. Now, Major Ui Wei Loon from the Royal Malaysian Air Force that's leading the operation hopes that the rainfall can douse the haze so that the people in Sarawak can breathe a little easier.
5: Sky is clearer now. What I can see is the sky is clearer now, and this operation is within our crew operation, so no issue. It's a big relief for us.
4: Now, meanwhile, the State Meteorological Department is hoping for light change in the wind direction and evening rains during the inter-monsoon period to chase away the persistent haze that shrouded Sarawak in the past weeks.
6: Well, before the changes of the southwest monsoon to northeast monsoon, before it goes to northeast monsoon, there was a period whereby there is an inter-monsoon. The changes of the wind pattern will blow the haze away.
4: Now, although the emergency declaration in the Serian district has been lifted and the air quality is said to have improved compared to a few days ago, it's still at unhealthy level. Now, the state government has reminded the people to avoid outdoor activities as much as possible, as the prevailing hot and dry spell is expected to last till October. Now, the authorities said that they will continue working with Indonesian counterparts to mitigate the situation, with over 180 hotspots still reported in neighbouring Indonesia. Melissa Goh, CNA, Kuching, Sarawak.
0: In other news, Nepal is observing a national day of mourning for the hundreds of victims killed in last month's flash floods along its border with Tibet. The memorial falls on the 13th day when final grieving rites are performed in the Hindu tradition. In hard-hit Nuwakot district, monks conducted prayers and

0: rituals amid the debris and rubble. Family members also lit lamps to honour their departed loved ones. Government officers in the Hindu-majority nation of 30 million and Nepali diplomatic missions abroad are also flying the national flag at half-mast. But the search for survivors has not ceased. Rescuers are still focusing on hydropower projects along the Bhotakoshi River, where hundreds of workers remain unaccounted for. On Saturday, a Chinese national was pulled alive from a tunnel after spending 10 days underground. And that's raising hopes that others could still be found. Specialized teams have come from India, China, South Korea, the US and Australia. But rescuers face difficult terrain, heavy debris and damaged infrastructure. Nepali police say more than 1,300 bodies have been recovered, while thousands of people remain missing. On the Chinese side, authorities raised the death toll to 43 after finding 12 more bodies in Tibet. 519 people are missing. More than 2,500 rescuers have been deployed to Keerong Port, which took a direct hit from the mudslide. Chinese officials say 261 foreign nationals are among those missing in Tibet. They're keeping names private as they share details on individual cases with relevant embassies in China. They addressed a question from CNA yesterday about why foreign media had not been given earlier access to the disaster site in Tibet.
1: Tibet.
0: A Chinese expert at the same briefing said that more than 20 experts had been monitoring for secondary disasters, while the media group was at the disaster site to ensure the safety of the journalists. Dr. Su Pengcheng said the deadly mudslide on August 26th travelled more than 20 kilometres downstream in just 6 to 7 minutes. He added that the remote high-altitude terrain makes early warnings difficult and called for greater cross-border cooperation to improve the monitoring of hazards across the Himalayas.
2: 第三方面呢，我觉得也是非常重要的，未来就是推进跨境的科研合作与预警的协同机制的一个建设。 冰冻源复合灾难的发生呢，它是一个自然的过程，它是不受这个国家的约束。善有的危险源源于境外，是本次监测最大的一个短板。通过数据信息共享机制，弥补我方无法获取分布在境外的灾害源头的信息的短板，把预警起点线向上下游完整流域的一个延伸。通过我们共同的这个国际合作呢，才能不断的提升我们防灾减灾的水平。
0: And still to come, global oil prices have been volatile amid tensions in the Middle East. But China seemingly insulated from the fluctuations. We go through what's cushioning its energy sector next. Stay with us.

0: On Orchard Road, 4-century-old buildings would be given a new life.
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0: The making of an expanded hub for social impact. 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
4: The first thing in the morning as Asia wakes up to a new day. Get up to speed with major events shaping lives in the region and other parts of the world.
5: Putting things in perspective with eye-opening reports and expert analysis as a new era of global politics breeds power struggles and shifting alliances.
4: We get to the heart of the matter and take stock of the issues you're invested in with on-the-ground reports.

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7: Welcome back. In Business Tonight, Indian consumers shifting lanes in August as sales of alternative fuel cars outpaced petrol-powered drives for the first time ever. Data from India's automobile retail body showed that alternative fuel vehicles accounted for 42% of passenger sales last month. That compares to petrol at around 41%. An executive from the industry association said the shift was bound to happen, with higher fuel costs sparked by the Middle East conflict. He noted that consumers were initially driven to alternative fuel vehicles amid worries about the government's policy on a new fuel blend with increased ethanol content, known as E20. There had been complaints that the E20 blend was not compatible with most types of cars. But since then, the association noticed that the trend towards alternative fuels has been sustained by a wider range of options available, as well as a gradual expansion of charging infrastructure for EVs. Auto dealers in India also clocked their most successful August sales period on record, up 17.5% from the year before, although analysts note a weaker base in August last year. Oil prices creeping closer to $100 a barrel on concerns over crude flows through the Strait of Hormuz. Iran's top security chief, Mohsen Razaeil, says Tehran is set to establish a prohibited zone near the vital oil choke point in the coming days. The US and Iran ramped up tit-for-tat strikes on tankers in the Strait of Hormuz over the weekend. U.S. Energy Secretary Chris Wright has said the U.S. will keep escorting tankers through the strait to keep oil flowing, while downplaying fears of prolonged high prices. And while elevated oil prices continue to rock the global economy, China has largely weathered the uncertainty with increased self-sufficiency. Chinese analysts suggest the world's second-largest economy imports just 15% of its energy needs. Now, Beijing has relied on a vast stockpile of oil, the largest in the world, to tide it through the supply crunch. Its industrial sector is also mostly run on domestic energy, with a fleet of cars increasingly powered by electricity. It's doubled down on efforts to switch to renewable energy as well. China leads global renewable energy production, generating three times the wind and solar power capacity of the US and India. Beijing now aims to generate half of its electricity from non-fossil sources by 2030 in a new five-year plan for the energy sector. But China hasn't been fully insulated from the economic turmoil unleashed by the Middle East conflict. It still relies on imports for 70% of its oil and about 40% of its natural gas. The country's oil-for-debt funding system has also come into the spotlight after the Trump administration announced it would take over a fifth of Venezuela's crude reserves, which could complicate China's standing as the nation's largest buyer. And one analyst CNA spoke to says China's growing energy self-sufficiency has a compounding effect on global economic costs.
8: They've decarbonized transport to an astonishing degree in China. I mean, the number of electric vehicles now on the road in China has been truly mind-boggling. And they did, when in March, when this all kicked off, the government quite early on said, OK, you've got to stop exporting gasoline, diesel... And

0: jet, effectively. And that reduced China's refinery demand for crude oil by about 4 million barrels a day between February and March. So, to a large extent, China kind of saved the world 100 million barrels of crude oil. But, you know, what it gave with one hand in the form of demand restraint, it sort of took away in the other in the form of its exports of product that, you know, the regional market is very dependent on. Let's not forget that China is the largest supplier of jet fuel to the Asia-Pacific market. So when it stops supplying as much jet fuel, that's why we start to see product prices. And right now, we're really looking at diesel markets as being an acute pinch point in the global oil supply chain, becoming very, very tight. People are sort of saying, oh, this is amazing. China can just turn demand on and off. I mean, it can, but that is not economically costless. There is a price to pay because these export revenues that the companies were getting from supplying all this, you know, transport fuel, the gasoline, the diesel, into the export market was actually very important to kind of cross-subsidizing some of their less profitable business segments, in particular petrochemicals. And when that becomes less competitive, then the cost of petrochemicals rises, the cost of manufacturing rises, and that feeds through into the global economy as another inflationary impulse.
1: China is shoring up capital in its financial system. For a second time in less than 2 years, Beijing is pumping billions into state-owned banks and insurers. Eight institutions will receive around $54 billion US dollars in support from the finance ministry and other stakeholders. Five state-owned insurers will receive around $10 billion in total. The support comes earlier than expected, having previously been slated for next year. The finance ministry will also issue nearly $45 billion in special bonds. It's the first time the tool has been used to support insurers after previously being limited to state-owned banks. Analysts say the move could help state insurers increase stock market investments while meeting solvency requirements. But some caution the short-term impact could be limited, saying it may not translate into more money flowing into the real economy. The latest package adds to a combined $74.5 billion of government injection since early 2025, as Beijing steps up its effort to rejuvenate the world's second largest economy. Now, shares of Chinese state banks and insurers sinking deep in the red as the recapitalization fell well short of the nearly $30 billion markets had expected. The Agricultural Bank of China is down more than 2%, and China Taiping Insurance Group slipping more than 3%. The Japanese yen hovering around its strongest level since February. It breached the 155 level during London trading hours, passing a peak reached after last month's coordinated intervention by Japan and the US. Currently, the US dollar against the Japanese yen is at the 154.7 level. Now, market watchers have suggested that foreign exchange movements may be amplified due to thin trading on a US public holiday. But the currency's strength is reinforcing views that the Japanese yen is poised for a broader recovery. It has been on a rally since last week on expectations that the Bank of Japan could hike its benchmark rate at its next policy meeting after hawkish remarks from a board member. More than 600 luxury goods forfeited in Singapore's $3 billion money laundering case went on auction today. Handbags and accessories and fine jewelry are listed on the website of auction house Hot Lots. The auction will close in about 2 weeks. The items include a limited edition Louis Vuitton bag from the brand's collaboration with Japanese artist Yayoi Kusama, estimated to fetch between $12,000 to $16,000. As at 1:30 p.m., a 15-carat fancy yellow diamond ring has the highest starting bid at $190,000. The auctions are estimated to bring in between 2.9 million and 3.9 million Sing dollars in total. Proceeds from the auction will go into the government's consolidated fund, which helps fund government spending. And still to come, Vietnam's leader courts two major powers with energy and investments in mind. Don Lam is visiting Russia and France, and we look at what the trip signals about Hanoi's outreach. Plus, South Korean President Lee Jae-myung is also in France. His visit puts creative ties in the spotlight with a $1 billion push to deepen cooperation in film and entertainment. Stay with us.

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0: Updating tonight's top stories, flight disruptions deepen across Indonesia, with hundreds of thousands of passengers affected as volcanic ash keeps airports shut. Authorities warn Anak Krakatau remains active, with further eruptions possible. The UN Climate Agency warns of a growing threat to the air we breathe as worsening wildfires and heat waves fuel toxic pollution, eroding hard-won gains. And Nepal observes a national day of mourning for nearly 1,300 lives lost in last month's flash flood. But despite the grief, rescuers are holding on to hope of finding more survivors. Vietnamese leader Tô Lâm is set to hold talks with Russian President Vladimir Putin in Moscow as the two countries seek to deepen ties. Russian state media says discussions are expected to cover trade, science and education, as well as defense cooperation. Mr. Tô Lâm will also attend a joint forum on strategic technologies. Now, ahead of his departure, the Vietnamese leader expressed confidence that the visit would strengthen the two countries' strategic partnership. Vietnam's foreign ministry says the trip is aimed at building greater political trust and creating a more favorable environment for cooperation. It also hopes to mobilize more international resources for the country's development. And for more, Dasha Chernyshova is covering the visit for CNA live from Moscow. Now, Dasha, can you tell us more about what to expect from Mr. Tolam's plans on his visit to Moscow?
1: Well, we do know that this will be the 3-day visit in which the Vietnamese leader

0: was traveling with his spouse, and the talks with the Russian president are expected on this on September the 9th. So far, we've heard the Kremlin confirming that the whole spectrum of bilateral relationship is going to be discussed, international, regional agenda as well. But it does seem that one of the key areas that the sides are interested in is building a broader technological partnership between the two countries. So at this stage, we understand there is high praise and high assessment of the bilateral relationship, but they do want to put it further. They want to deepen this relationship. We know that there are many Vietnamese students that are now being trained at the Russian universities, particularly for Vietnam's nuclear industry. And we understand that 2026 has been designated as the year of educational cooperation between the two countries. So we feel that there will be a lot of discussion focused on strategic partnership, be it in the Strategic Technology Forum or through the contacts that Talon will have with all the Russian leadership, including with the Russian president.
1: Now, are there specific issues that Moscow wants to align with? And how does the existing comprehensive strategic partnership then play into those goals?
0: Well, we understand that the key word here is actually continuity. So the two sides are not going to build their relationship from the scratch, but this visit marks a milestone in which the sides are expected to update and upgrade the status of their bilateral relations in terms of the depth in which they cooperate. We feel that there is the need to update the trade framework with the free trade agreement, also expected to be amended, or at least some framework for that amendment is expected to be discussed. As the Russian analysts are put in this situation, they also know that what Russia is interested in is making sure that Moscow and Hanoi are on the same page when it comes to the regional issues and the comprehensive security issues that are existing in the Asia-Pacific region, with Vietnam being one of the key countries in ASEAN, and Moscow understanding that Vietnam's role is constantly growing in the region. So for Moscow, it is of paramount importance to make sure that the relationship is actually quite deep. And Vietnam has also been hinting that they do want to build the relationship based on economic, defense, and security cooperation. So there is a wide spectrum, but some areas stand out particularly.
1: Dasha, thank you so much for bringing us the latest. That was Dasha Chernyshova reporting for CNA in Moscow. Now, with us in the studio tonight is our ASEAN correspondent, Leong Wai Kit, who helped us to unpack this trip with a domestic and regional lens. Now, Wai Kit, we know that Mr. Lam's intensive diplomatic engagements, that's been said to be quite unprecedented for a Vietnamese Communist Party leader. So what is he trying to signal with his foreign policies?
2: Right, Angie, let's start with the domestic lens first. Simply put, in about 20 years' time, Vietnam wants to be a high-income status country. So it has to pull all the levers it can, including with foreign policy. That's where you can channel your investments, your trade, your cooperation, and the expertise of other countries transplanted into Vietnam. But on the external front, Vietnam's foreign policy is also changing. You can see Mr. Lam's intensive travels. He's diversifying his partners. And one expert pointed out that in the last couple of years, Vietnam has upgraded diplomatic ties with a dozen countries to the highest level, the comprehensive strategic partnership level. And this gives you a sense of the direction Vietnam is taking. Let's take a listen.
3: It's just been on a very steady path towards widening its options. And it's doing so by pursuing ties with the Europeans, with South Korea, India, with other ASEAN partners such as the Philippines and Singapore. And of course, it does prioritize to an extent the great powers, China, the United States, Russia, with whom it has very historical, important historical ties.
1: And speaking of those historical ties, Wai Kit, how important is Vietnam then as a bridge between both Russia and ASEAN, especially as Moscow faces increasing isolation from the West?
2: I want to start with bilateral ties first. Now, we heard from Dasha earlier that the key word between Russia and Vietnam ties is continuity. That's correct, but it is now imbalanced. Many analysts are saying that Vietnam is now the most important partner to Russia in terms of trade, in terms of investments, food security, in the context of Western isolation. Now, between Russia and ASEAN, it is still the same, that now Russia is more dependent on ASEAN and needs ASEAN more than the other way around. But there is still things that Russia can offer. Again, we've heard Dasha say earlier that many Vietnamese students in Russia studying nuclear technology. That's one of the things that Russia is able to offer: science, space, nuclear technology, fertilizer supplies. But earlier this year, the warm ties were demonstrated because there was an ASEAN-Russia summit in Russia to mark 35 years of diplomatic ties. Many areas of cooperation were talked about. What was notably missing was the topic of Ukraine.
1: Yeah, and speaking of that, right, how has Russia's invasion of Ukraine then changed its relationship with Vietnam and also the ASEAN countries in general?
2: Right. With Vietnam, the most impacted area is defense. I mean, traditionally, majority of Vietnam's weapons come from Russia. But because of the invasion, even if Vietnam wants to buy weapons from Russia, it can be complicated because of Western sanctions. But understandably, Russia would want to keep an arsenal of its weapons for its own Ukraine operations. And because of the Ukraine situation, as we mentioned earlier, Russia has been isolated from the West. This means it's moving closer to Beijing. And for Vietnam, there are concerns because now this strategic triangle raises a lot of questions. Number one, would Vietnam's national interests be traded off? Would there be cases where perhaps China may pressure Moscow to make certain decisions, strategic decisions against Vietnam? So that's how the bilateral ties are affected. For ASEAN and Russia ties, it's very obvious that this has sort of divided the bloc. You have countries like Singapore taking a very firm stance of slapping sanctions against Russia. You have partners like Vietnam, who has on more than one occasion abstained from voting against Russia at the UN level. But I want to go back to the ASEAN-Russia summit earlier this year. Some countries pointed out that, yes, they may not see eye to eye on certain issues, including Ukraine, but countries see the value in coming together for dialogue.
1: Wykett, thank you so much for breaking all of this down for us. I've been speaking with a senior ASEAN correspondent, Leong Wykett, with us live in studio tonight. And South Korean President Lee Jae-myung is in France and scheduled for talks with President Emmanuel Macron in Paris tomorrow. The two leaders co-chaired the opening session of the Lumiere Summit on the future of cinema and the moving image industry in the southern town of Saint-Paul-de-Vence. Mr. Lee is seeking to build international support for his approach to North Korea. He told French newspaper Le Monde that Seoul wants to help revive dialogue between Pyongyang and Washington to help stop further advances in North Korea's nuclear capabilities. Mr. Yi's visit comes just months after Mr. Macron traveled to Seoul, marking 140 years of diplomatic relations between South Korea and France. Ross Cullen tells us what to expect from tomorrow's Paris summit.
4: Well, France is an Indo-Pacific nation in its own right. It sees the Pacific arena as an important part of its national sovereignty, with islands across the Pacific and Indian Oceans as well. So it's very focused on the overall situation when it comes to allies in the region, like Japan, like South Korea. So they'll be wanting to understand more about the picture that Emmanuel Macron can paint in terms of the relationship with North Korea. At the moment, we know there is potential for dialogue between Washington and Pyongyang. Certainly, President Trump has alluded to that. We know that Russia has recently opened a new border bridge with North Korea. Certainly, the war in Ukraine and that element of the suggested deployment of North Korean troops for Russia to be used against Ukraine is something that France has been very alert to, something that France is very worried about, something that France and South Korea will be able to speak more about. So all of the ties that link to the issues on the Korean Peninsula, not just reunification or not between the North and the South, but all the other links as well. The conversations with Washington, the possible troops in Ukraine, all of that will form a major part of those discussions between Paris and Seoul.
1: North Korea has put its second naval destroyer into service, with leader Kim Jong-un calling for a stronger nuclear deterrent. It comes as the US, South Korea and Japan hold joint military drills that Pyongyang sees as a security threat. The 5,000-ton Kangkon was commissioned in the eastern port city of Wonsan on Sunday. Kim Jong-un attended the ceremony with his daughter, seen by South Korea's spy agency as his likely successor. The new destroyer can carry nuclear-capable missiles, joining another warship commissioned in June. At the same time, the five-day Freedom Edge exercise is happening in waters

of South Korea's Jeju Island. Seoul says the drills between the U.S., Japan and South Korea are defensive, aimed at strengthening response to North Korea's nuclear threats. And still to come, cleaner air gains are being put to the test as extreme heat and wildfire smoke pose a public health threat. Plus, robots behind the counter in Hong Kong taking orders, serving shoppers and even dancing on demand. Meet the cashier that never clocks off.

0: On Orchard Road, 4-century-old buildings would be given a new life.
1: What we're trying to show is that the old and the new can coexist together.
0: 4 buildings will become one, but joining them wasn't easy.
2: Old buildings are like old cars. Every one of them has their own personality.
3: It's almost like we found gold on site.
0: The making of an expanded hub for social impact. Temasek Shophouse, Monday, 7th of September on CNA.
4: From the untold stories of 9/11 to a chilling trail of murder and Asia's push beyond oil, uncover the powerful stories reshaping our world this September on CNA.
5: I thought I was going to die.
4: 25 years after 9/11, unravel the story of those trapped inside Windows on the World, the iconic restaurant on the top floors of the World Trade Center's North Tower.
6: People were in the building. We had to race to get them out.
4: Accused of poisoning the victims with cyanide, Death Loans traces the deadly trail behind one of Thailand's most shocking murder cases.
7: Everyone was confused. How could this woman be a killer?
4: Across South and Southeast Asia, communities are pioneering a life without oil, using solar, biogas, electric vehicles, and local alternatives to build a cleaner, more resilient future.
8: Part of the inspiration is really the rising fuel costs.
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9: They came to Malaysia seeking safety, opportunity, and a fresh start.
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0: Welcome back. A Chinese court has handed down a life sentence for a former securities regulator. Wang Jianjun, who is former vice chairman of the Securities Regulatory Commission, was given life imprisonment for corruption. The court says Wang took advantage of his position to seek benefits for relevant organization and individuals, including company listings, corporate financing, and securing business contracts. In return, he accepted money and property, totaling more than $13 million from 2005 to 2019. Chinese media CCTV reports Wang has admitted his guilt and expressed remorse. A former House Speaker and relative of President Ferdinand Marcos Jr. has been charged with plunder. Martin Romualdez is accused of pocketing more than $100 million from projects meant for flood control. The charges were filed by the ombudsman, who said the case involves some $118 million. One of the former House Speaker's co-accused, a congressman who used to head the Chamber's Appropriations Committee, has been in hiding since the flood control scandal broke out. The ombudsman says so much money was stolen that some of the accused were forced to buy several houses and donate $1 million to Harvard University. The Marcos administration is looking into nearly 10,000 flood control projects, amounting to $9 billion. They were granted when the president took office in 2022, but many were found to be substandard, overpriced, or did not exist at all. And to New Delhi now, where the death toll from the collapse of a building has jumped to 7. Police teams say they have arrested the owner of the building. Delhi's government says it is cracking down on illegal structures in the city that is home to 30 million residents. Neha Punia filed this report for CNA from the site of the building collapse, where rescue operations continue, with several students still feared trapped.
1: We're at the site of the building collapse, and the entire area has been cordoned off. As you can see behind me, Delhi police teams, fire service personnel, as well as personnel from the disaster response forces are still combing through the debris. This is a densely packed residential neighborhood in the southwest of New Delhi. The building that once stood there was a private hostel housing male students, and the building collapsed on Sunday. Rescue teams say they are uncertain how many people were inside when the building came down. You had Delhi's Chief Minister Rekha Gupta speaking to the media earlier. She was at that site as well, and she said that the building had a basement and there was repair work going on in the basement, and water had accumulated there. She says because of that water accumulation, as well as the repair work and the fact that the building was old, she's fairly confident that's what led to the building collapsing. The building was 5 decades old, and the probe will now determine whether the basement construction work compromised its foundation. Also, whether the work was in compliance with regulations and whether a structural audit had been done first.
2: Students were, you know, inside that. I talked to one student, he was saying, "Bhaiya, mujhe nikalo. Mera pair fasa hua hai." His eyes were blinking. I said, "Toh mark band kar lo." That malwa was coming out. So that was the condition. I myself evacuated 3 people from there.
1: The area is home to several private hostels because of its proximity to Delhi University's South Campus. But most colleges don't have on-campus living facilities, forcing students to find accommodation in these kinds of hostels.
3: लेकिन मजबूरन फिर भी उन्हें रहना पड़ रहा है, high prices देने पड़ रहे हैं, लेकिन उसके बाद भी उन्हें ये भुगतना पड़ रहा है, building गिर जा रही है, बच्चे collapse कर जा रहे हैं, कितने-कितने बच्चे मर जा रहे हैं.
1: Civic authorities across Delhi are now also cracking down on all illegal buildings above 4 floors. They say they are being sealed. The Delhi government has also suspended 5 senior civic officials. Building collapses are sadly not infrequent in India. The latest government data that we have is from 2024, and it shows that structural collapses claimed 1,500 lives that year. That's roughly 4 deaths every single day. Now, residents of this locality say it's not just here, but across many residential enclaves in New Delhi that have seen rapid unchanged check development that illegal structures have cropped up. Experts say it's a result of demand outstripping supply as Indian cities grow rapidly. The Delhi government has admitted there's also a problem with lax enforcement, and it says it now wants to crack down on that and ensures it stops after this incident. For CNA, I'm Neha Punia in New Delhi.
0: The UN Climate Agency warns decades of progress towards cleaner air could be going up in smoke as worsening wildfires and heat waves drive up pollution. The World Met Organization says climate change is fueling more frequent and intense extreme weather, producing microscopic pollutants that can travel vast distances. Of concern are particles known as PM2.5, small enough to penetrate deep into the lungs and bloodstream. Now, extreme fire smoke events have tripled globally since the 1990s, with one study linking them to nearly 100,000 additional deaths each year. The threat is growing as the planet warms. Heat waves can also increase ground-level ozone, raising the risk of respiratory disease and premature death. Tighter regulations have helped cut industrial and transport emissions across parts of Europe and North America. But rising wildfire pollution risks eroding that progress. Carried by winds, PM2.5 particles from burning vegetation can be felt far from the fires that produce them.
4: No matter how clean your city or your region is, because of reduced emissions due to whatever measures you put in place, if you had a lot of pollution brought about by wildfires, that has the potential to negatively impact your quality in those regions as well.
0: The WMO is calling for better monitoring of pollutants, including black carbon and airborne microplastics, to understand where they come from, how far they travel, and the risks posed. The agency is also pressing for climate and air quality policies to be better coordinated. Bitcoin-linked blockchain Liquid Network reported it has lost $320 million, the latest in a growing list of crypto hacks. The developer of blockchain designs for faster transactions said around 4,000 out of its 4,200 bitcoins were stolen. It is claimed that the attack was made by purported white hat hackers who spot vulnerabilities in systems and withhold funds, but often with a plan to return them for a fee. It said the funds were drained via Sideswap, a settlement platform authorized to handle transfers for the network. The firm also alerted users that Liquid wallets will be impacted and that it has halted all new transactions. The breach comes fresh off other recent crypto hacks and is adding to worries about potential weakness in security infrastructure. Last week, an attacker swindled $6 million from a crypto.com-linked digital asset lending platform. And last month, Canada-based CoinKite reported $86 million, or roughly 1,367 bitcoins, drained from more than 4,500 wallets of its cold card devices. These devices are considered one of the safest crypto storing platforms. And other news we're tracking. Thailand's inflation for August accelerated faster than expected, up 2.53% on year, as compared to 1.95% in July. Although the reading still falls within the central bank's target range of between 1 and 3%, the data likely to reinforce expectations that the Bank of Thailand will keep its policy settings supportive of economic growth. Its governor said last week that slowing activity rather than price pressures is the country's main economic risk. South Korea's exports to India for the first 8 months of the year jumped more than 30% on year, boosted by demand for memory chips. Imports also grew 16.2% over the same period, bringing bilateral trade between the two countries to just under $22 billion, an on-year increase of 27%. The increased commerce comes as both nations are aiming to boost two-way trade to $50 billion by 2030. South Korean firms have been expanding their footprint in India as New Delhi steps up investments in AI and related infrastructure. Your next convenience store cashier could be a robot. Hong Kong has opened its first robot-run convenience stores, where a humanoid shopkeeper takes orders, serves customers, and goes beyond the call of duty.
5: Hello there. I am Xiao Gai, also known as Galbit.
6: Meet Xiao Gai, Hong Kong's newest shopkeeper. The 1.73 meter tall humanoid is serving customers at the city's first robot operated convenience stores. It can speak Cantonese, Mandarin, and English, helping shoppers choose items before picking up their orders. And when business is slow, Xiao Gai can also entertain. Beijing-based robotics company Galbot launched 3 outlets in Hong Kong this month. The stores operate around the clock, marking the company's first expansion outside mainland China. For some shoppers, it's a glimpse of how artificial intelligence could become part of everyday life.
7: Quite surprising how far technology has come. And where we're going to be in like 5 years' time, it'll be interesting.
6: But not everyone is impressed with Xiao Gai. For now, the novelty is drawing curious shoppers, offering a preview of what the convenience store of tomorrow might look like.
5: Here is a flying kiss for you.
0: And that's Asia Tonight. Don't forget, headlines anytime at cna.asia, and we're also on Facebook and YouTube. Have a good night.

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0: Four buildings will become one, but joining them wasn't easy.
2: Old buildings are like old cars. Every one of them has their own personality.
3: It's almost like we found gold on site.
0: The making of an expanded hub for social impact. Temasek Shophouse, Monday, 7th September on CNA.
4: Imagine growing up knowing no other home than discovering you may not legally be a citizen. A little-known dual nationality rule in South Korea is leaving people in limbo. The full report on your next Asia First.

0: You're about to watch Tomasek Shamhouse, honoring the past, inspiring the future.
1: Whenever we found something like, oh, we found gold, you know, it's almost like we found gold on site.
2: At the gateway to Singapore's iconic Orchard Road, four historic buildings are about to undergo a radical transformation.
3: So what we're trying to show is also symbolically that the old and the new can coexist together.
2: The ambition, to bring them together as one new hub for social impact. But uniting them won't be easy.
4: The four buildings were never meant to be connected that way. And that also then created interesting problems and also opportunities.
2: They must retain their heritage while building towards an ambitious new future.
5: This is wonderful.
2: Four buildings, more than a century of history, one bold new vision.

0: Jerome Lim has a soft spot for old places, especially those that featured in his childhood.
1: I first visited the Marine Motor showroom probably in 1973. I was about 8. My father was shopping for a car. He wanted to look at the Morris Marina, which was on sale here. This is a photo of my father with the marina. This building, the Marine Motor Showroom, was one of the many buildings that came up along this stretch of Orchard Road. And at that time, you know, Orchard Road was kind of in the backwaters. It wasn't the urban center of Singapore yet. But Singapore was expanding. Singapore was becoming prosperous. It was a time when lots of investors were moving into Orchard Road, buying up plots of land, building what primarily were shop houses. So I think if you come to Orchard Road, even the 50s and the 60s, you will see this whole stretch of Orchard Road lined with shop houses.

0: The shop house is a conspicuous feature of Singapore's urban landscape even till today. Built between the 1840s and 1960s, they followed a set of ordinances from Raffles himself, defining the building type he preferred. Shop houses are long and narrow. Many have shaded walkways exactly 5 feet wide, and typically two floors for a business downstairs and a home upstairs. The earliest ones were squat and simple. But as Singapore flourished and evolved, shop houses became taller and more decorative, carrying ornamentations inspired by both European and Asian influences. But the Orchard Road shop houses, built between the early 1900s to the 1930s, stand apart, showing another facet of Singapore's history.
1: It's interesting to note that the start of Orchard Road was actually where Temasek Shop House is. Orchard Road actually started off as a plantation in the 1800s of nutmeg plantations, nutmeg trees. And actually that nutmeg endeavor failed because there was a disease that plagued the nutmeg trees. And after that, it transited to a residential suburb, so to speak. But at the same time, I think in the early 1900s, there was a bit of that commercial sprawl into the Orchard area. Right across the street from Temasek Shop House used to be Amber Mansions. And Amber Mansions was a residential block, but at the first floor, it was shopping and retail. I think that was when we had got a first semblance of what Orchard Road would have been like, you know, today.
0: Ho Wing Hin specializes in conservation, preserving the heritage of old buildings as they adapt to new uses. Before these four buildings can be transformed, he must first discover what is worth preserving. Unit 38 is the youngest of the four buildings. Built in 1938, it was designed by Ho Kuang Yew, the first local-born registered architect in Singapore. He was also a pioneer of architecture designed for the tropics, and his ideas are embedded in the building.
2: Just look at this wall itself. This facade, more than two-thirds of it is actually porous, which is a really important aspect of design in the tropics because you're dealing with humidity, you're dealing with heat, you're dealing with the rain, and you need the building facade to breathe. So these windows themselves are very unique because not many, if any shop houses have folding and sliding windows that open from end to end of the party wall.
0: Wing Hin must discover what the buildings looked like in their original form, hidden beneath a century's worth of modifications. Some original features speak of the creativity and frugality of builders.
2: So these are actually called artificial marble tiles. They are made of pigmented cement. That means the artisan actually has to produce each tile piece by piece using a mold. First, he actually construct the mold, and then he will do a mixture of white cement and pigment, and then he'll create the swirling marble patterns and pour it into the mold. So each piece is unique. They are very much favoured since the interwar years right to the 1950s because of the attractive appearance, durability, and most of all, it's actually a quite affordable finish at a fraction of the price of natural stone. It was a reflection of how cosmopolitan Singapore was. It was really open to all kinds of influences globally, and that really enriched Singapore's status and importance in this part of the world.
3: So I was in my teens. This was in the 1990s. And I remember taking buses home from the bus stop that was right in front of the shop houses. And even then, you know, the shop houses were quite interesting because they were one of the last few shop houses along Orchard Road that were left. And of course, the scallop-shaped facade stood out even back then to someone who had absolutely no idea about architecture.
0: Darren So has since become one of Singapore's foremost photographers of the built environment. Before the transformation begins, he returns to capture the buildings at a turning point in their history.
3: What I try to do is really to try and bring myself back to those times and then try and capture the spaces in a way which respects the previous users. I kind of try and imagine what it used to be like when it was used in its past lives.
0: One of the buildings in the row had already been given a new life. Built in 1928 as a townhouse with commercial spaces below, Unit 28 became Temasek Shophouse in 2019, a new hub for social impact.
4: In 2019, when we had the first Temasek Shophouse, it was a pilot for us to see what a social impact hub can do. We had tried different formats of bringing people together and it worked.
0: The pilot worked and the ambition grew.
4: That was also a growing pool of change makers in Singapore. Having an expansion would help elevate and uplift this pool of change makers so that we can make a difference together.
0: The site shall soon transform. Four buildings on the row shall be unified into a singular entity to form an expanded Temasek Shophouse.
5: It will house offices for members of the Temasek Trust Collective, an ecosystem of organizations driving positive impact for planet and people.
0: Alongside other homegrown social enterprises and nonprofits. On the lower floors, the Shophouse will have public and community spaces, serving as a hub for social connection and positive impact.
6: Temasek Shophouse is a good example of SLA's push for adaptive reuse for good. The project has shown how heritage state properties can be reimagined into social-driven spaces without losing their historical character.
0: But turning that vision into reality would test the team from the start. The team had to adapt the century-old buildings to modern standards while preserving their historic character.
7: Think of Heritage Shophouse as a box, so you have a box given, and then you really need to fill it with all of the sustainability, modern technology strategy, right? So that becomes something that we think of, what can we do to push it to the next level in terms of innovation.
4: Was it difficult to plan and design for spaces that's 100 years old and to embed sustainability into it? Definitely. It came with a whole set of challenges that we didn't foresee when we first started.
0: And the buildings would soon reveal one of many surprises. Beneath decades of paint, the team uncovered Shanghai plaster, a prized finish from another era. Much of it had been covered up or damaged. The question was, could it be restored?
8: Everybody had a shock. The facade was a very, very big challenge for us.
9: On Singapore Tonight, political salaries to take centre stage when Parliament sits tomorrow. 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

0: The ceiling is very unusual, not typical of a shophouse that you would normally see.
1: Unit 22 was once Mint Film House, built in 1921 when cinema was beginning to thrive in Singapore. Its former use left an unusual mark on the building.
0: It was used to house equipment, very, very heavy film equipment and reels of films. So hence, the slabs had to take very heavy loading. So the beams were actually designed to in a haunch manner so that it provides more loading and strength to the floor slab to take the load. Hence, it gives this very unique architectural feature to this shophouse, which you probably would only find the one and only one in Singapore today.
1: Features like these are reminders of the different lives these four buildings have led. Ivy Koh leads the architectural team responsible for transforming them. The challenge: to make four very different buildings work as one without erasing what makes each of them distinct.
0: The very first thing my client said, I want all the four shophouses to be connected as one. We do not know whether we could even physically connect or figuratively connect. But it was a process. It was a journey. When we start to enter the units, we investigated on-site versus drawings to understand where are the areas of possible connections so that people can actually transverse between one shophouse to the other. And also externally, I think the ambition was that, can I multiply my space 2 times or 3 times so that the event space is not just restricted to a single unit, but I can double the event space to 2 of the units or even 3 of the units.
1: Work begins across the site. As layers added over the years are removed, more of the building's history begins to emerge.
2: It looks like you're like beige, then.
3: So there's a thick layer of skin, and then you see like a beige color, you have the dark brown, and you have the plaster. So this guys gives us this positive indication that, oh, there's a few layers of paint, and we're trying to find out what is the color scheme.
1: With conserved state buildings, not everything can be changed. There are guidelines to determine what can be altered and what needs to be kept. Those protections are part of a decades-long effort to preserve Singapore's built heritage.
4: So our conservation journey started quite a long time ago, sometime in the 60s, 70s. At the time, Singapore was a very young nation, and our urgent needs were really mainly on housing the people, infrastructure, and all that. At the time, many people do not value old buildings. I guess this is not unreasonable because we are really at surviving mode. But thankfully, we have our pioneer leaders who thought that keeping significant ones are important because the history of a city lies within a building, not just in history books. And they embodied our forefathers' aspirations and their achievements. So something should be done to keep the more precious ones. And after we keep them, it's also very important that

0: Okay, maybe we will get a design mix from you guys again, then we let our sub firm to come up with that.
1: But deciding what to keep isn't always straightforward.
2: What we have in this project is actually quite a wide range of materials. First of all, we have three buildings with Shanghai plaster finishes. This is something unique to our region.
1: Shanghai plaster is a type of wall finish popular in Singapore and parts of Asia in the interwar years. The finish is made from crushed stone mixed with cement, creating a surface that looks and feels like natural stone, but at a fraction of the cost. By the late 1930s, Singapore's commercial and civic district had become marked by buildings rendered in Shanghai plaster.
3: When we found out that there was so much Shanghai plaster on the facade and we had to keep, the first question was, what's the colour of the plaster? Then we found out that there were various shades of grey. Then the first instinct, as most people would, right, was grey. You sure? Grey is very dull. It's a somber colour. What's going to happen? You know, this is a social impact hub. It needs to look vibrant. It needs to be, filled with life.
4: In our opinion, hack away. After, do new Shanghai plaster to match.
5: Which one? To me, of course.
4: Can you match back?
5: It's going to be more time consuming as compared to hack away the Shanghai plaster, after it, do a granite skirting, do a roof line. Because currently now is a great time.
6: So we had to actually convince them that the building's characteristic as a Shanghai plaster building is a reflection of its true nature, right, and its history. Nowhere else in Singapore you see a row of intact shophouses with its Shanghai plaster still there, right? And you can kind of see that the aspiration of owners using these very expensive facade materials, I think it was really a delight to see that, you know, the Shanghai plaster workmanship was so delicate and so fine, you know.
1: In the end, the team chose to restore the Shanghai plaster, allowing its original shades of grey to become part of the new design.
7: So what we're trying to show is also symbolically that the old and the new can coexist together. By restoring old buildings, we are hoping that the stories of the old can preserve, materials of the old can preserve, but new ways, new functions, and new possibilities can emerge.
1: Before construction began, Unit 28 was already showing what those new possibilities could look like. Its regular Let's Jam sessions brought musicians and music lovers together.
8: We started off with about, 20 people, 30 people. The amazing thing to me was how it grew from 30 people to 200 over people. It began to be more interactive, and more spontaneous.
7: Temasek Shophouse location is especially meaningful because we sit at the crossroad of everyday lives. So if you look at our location, there are schools nearby, there are offices nearby, and there are residences nearby as well. So it allows us to bring all these people together in a very organic and in a very natural fashion.
1: But construction would mean putting those gatherings on hold.
8: In the last few jam sessions at Temasek Shophouse, I felt kind of in a bittersweet moment, simply because, you know, we've had a good run and now suddenly the shophouse is going to close and will these people come back?
9: Imagine growing up knowing no other home than discovering you may not legally be a citizen. A little-known dual nationality rule in South Korea is leaving people in limbo. The full report on your next Asia First.
10: The ideas, aspirations and attitudes of Singaporeans are changing the nation that raised them.
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0: There's no point playing it safe. 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
7: From the untold stories of 9/11 to a chilling trail of murder and ages pushed beyond oil, uncover the powerful stories reshaping our world this September on CNA.
8: I thought I was going to die.
7: 25 years after 9/11, unravel the story of those trapped inside Windows on the World, the iconic restaurant on the top floors of the World Trade Center's North Tower.
9: People were in the building. We had to race to get them out.
7: Accused of poisoning the victims with cyanide, Death Loans traces the deadly trail behind one of Thailand's most shocking murder cases.
10: Everyone was confused. How could this woman be a killer?
7: Across South and Southeast Asia, communities are pioneering a life without oil, using solar, biogas, electric vehicles, and local alternatives to build a cleaner, more resilient future.
11: Part of the inspiration is really the rising fuel costs.
7: This September on CNA.

0: The Expanded Shophouse is being designed for more than offices. It will bring together businesses and organizations working to make a positive impact. Forward Coffee is one of Temasek Shophouse's impact partners and its resident cafe. The social enterprise creates employment opportunities for people with disabilities.
1: I'm trying to find not just employment opportunities for them, but how can I create a greater awareness by putting them into public visibility. The hypothesis that I have is that with increased interaction with people with disabilities, society's stigma towards them would be reduced.
0: Another future resident, Abri, creates opportunities in a different way. The retailer works with artisans from vulnerable communities selling products they make.
2: So one of the things I believe in is a stable income, employment. I mean, that's the beginning of starting to build a stable life, a family, having children. So we hire them through very direct means. Another way we do this is through having them as our production sources. So like, let's say if they are homebound or they are hearing impaired, we take their products.
3: We are hoping to bring together people who are like-minded, partners who share the same goal of making the world a better place, and we want to be here for them to journey with them through this.
0: Back on site, the team is also looking for ways to reduce the environmental impact of construction, including what happens to materials that can no longer serve their original purpose.
4: What we have here are what we call like flat interlocking clay massive tiles. And so this is a historic one. The reason why we are not keeping them, as you can see, is because the condition is not ideal.
0: The tiles may no longer be fit for the roof, but they don't have to go to waste. The landscape team plans to give them a new life.
5: The main challenge of it was to convince everyone that it's possible to use them as recycling material.
6: Yeah, this is wonderful. And these are tumbled at different stages for different sizes of aggregates. Yeah.
0: Chum Jiaxin and her team plan to turn the crushed tiles into a feature of Temasek Shophouse's new outdoor spaces.
6: We thought that it's best to allow them to also tell a story about Temasek Shophouse and not just remain history. So my colleague Baron took the initiative to really find out how we could use them in our paving material as part of what we call the red carpet. And that is pulling people from the arrival pavilion all the way into the shophouse, creating this ceremonial route.
0: The plan is ambitious, to deck over the adjacent Stamford Canal and turn the back of the shophouse into another front with a new entrance, drop-off point and public spaces for the community.
6: There's no stopping point for people to get off and get into Temasek Shophouse from Orchard Road. So Handy Road presents itself as an opportunity, as that arrival experience for visitors to come into Temasek Shophouse. So we thought, wouldn't it be great if we could create outdoor communal spaces for the community and neighbours around to use, that would activate the space.
0: The canal has been part of this neighbourhood for far longer than the buildings themselves.
1: Stamford Canal back in the day was originally just a waterway. It was known as Sungai Bras Basah in the 1800s. And the waterway would flow right through the Dhobi Ghaut area. Dhobi Ghaut is actually a Hindi term. Dhobi means Indian washerman, and Ghaut meaning steps to a riverbank. The Dhobis would use it for their livelihoods, for their trade, washing the laundry and then hanging out to dry.
3: When we were restoring the row of shophouses, we saw that there was that chance to restore outdoor spaces as well. Orchard Road used to be filled with plantations. So for us, it is a bit of that, bringing the orchard back into Orchard Road so that actually the communities can enjoy greeneries together.
0: Plans for the shophouse's new outdoor spaces also drew ideas from the neighbourhood. Students from Singapore Management University proposed ways the nearby Handy Green could better serve the community.
7: For example, some look at family, some look at kids, some look at the working population around the vicinity. So then they come up with ideas of how do they engage the community in that space. There are some teams that look at the kind of elements that would demark the space. But there are other teams that looks at what kind of program that will attract the community to come in.
8: It is incredibly affirming. And when we see that the students' proposal and ideas resonate well with Temasek Shop House, it shows that the ideas from the students were grounded, thoughtful, and forward-looking.
9: So the planter becomes the only way we can do it.
0: While plans for the outdoor spaces come together, Tianan Qian turns his attention to the spaces inside the shop house. They have to work both as offices and as places open to the community.
10: I think we need to imagine it having a certain level of, I wouldn't use the word prestige, but a formality, because it's, after all, an office building. But at the same time, it wants to be a community social impact hub. And so right from the start, there was this two or duality of something that we need to understand and how to put forward consistent design language. So wherever you're coming for a formal meeting or you're coming for a drink in a cafe, actually you wouldn't feel that you're out of place. Old buildings are like old cars. There's no records, right? So every one of them has their own personality. Some of them, the beams are deeper, some are very shallow. So on site, we will find things almost every other week, and we have to respond to it.
0: Inside the site, a structural challenge. The four units were built by different architects in different decades. Joining them would present a design and engineering challenge. Early surveys revealed mismatched floor and ceiling levels, and even hidden voids between the buildings.
3: Everyone has built their own wall, perhaps because built at different times, the walls are slightly offset from each other. So when we start to open, we realize there was not just a gap, but there was also a lot of rubbish within the space. Of course, we had clean up, and then today we got to make sure we close it up properly, address possible water seepages issues.

0: The old buildings present another challenge: how to make them more energy efficient without compromising their character. Sustainability consultant Praveen Hassan and his team are looking for ways to reduce the shophouse's energy use.
1: Temasek Shophouse is set to be Singapore's first shophouse to achieve the prestigious Greenmark Platinum Zero Energy Certification.
0: But the old buildings leave little roof space for enough solar panels. So more panels will be installed on a new pavilion outside. Inside the building, porous facades and large volumes of the shophouse make cooling less efficient. The solution? Compartmentalized spaces with sensors to detect a room's occupancy. Then, air conditioning will work together with ceiling fans and smart controls, reducing the amount of energy needed to keep people comfortable.
1: If you see this bar, this is a baseline energy consumption. The second bar represents the energy saving from each of these strategies, from air conditioning, lighting, to lifts, to other miscellaneous systems, and that translates to a massive 35.3% energy saving, and then 11.4% from renewable energy. We are able to achieve an impressive 47% energy saving against a code-compliant building. So that's a massive for a shophouse project.
2: So sustainability isn't just about a building's performance. It is also about how you educate and how you conduct advocacy on sustainability to every passerby and members of the public and partners that you encounter with in this space.
0: With less than a year and a half to go, construction is well underway. Turning the plans for Stanford Canal into reality is proving more difficult than expected.
3: Because it's so old, there's also not many records, data, drawings. We couldn't find records of the canal structure.
0: Without reliable drawings, the team has to find a way to build over the canal without damaging the century-old structure beneath.
4: To bring the dream into reality was a long process.
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7: They came to Malaysia seeking safety, opportunity and a fresh start.
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13: 他会有seizure一天100多次。为什么是我们呢?
7: Some acts of love last a lifetime. Caring is one of them.
13: 14年了嘛，我很珍惜跟他在一起的每一天。无论怎么样，我一直都会在你身边。
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8: An ode to those who care.
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17: I love mommy.
8: By Your Side premieres 30th August on CNA. With just over a year to go, Temasek Shophouse's transformation is becoming visible.
2: I think it's coming together okay, while we preserve heritage, while we preserve the spatial quality of what was in the past. We can still make it very functional, very practical, and very user-friendly for modern users as well.
0: The four separate buildings are finally becoming one. But their mismatched floor and ceiling levels have to be addressed. On the ground level, floors will be raised or gently sloped to unify the four different units, while a mirrored ceiling shall conceal differing heights, creating a continuous passage through all four buildings. While work continues across the rest of the site, Unit 28 is ready to welcome people back. Temasek Trust staff return to their former home, now restored and renewed.
2: Today is homecoming. Today it's where many of you are working here afresh and anew. So let this be the new chapter where we stay collaborative and where we stay impactful.
0: And another familiar community returns. Let's jam as back in full swing at Temasek Shophouse.
18: When I heard about the homecoming, I cancelled all my appointments just to make sure I don't miss this.
19: Let it be, let it be, let it be, oh please let it be.
20: Oh, we were just walking past to go eat dessert and then we were drawn by the music.
21: Well, I think it was really nice to see everyone like enjoying the music, and the song was like familiar also because my dad would like play those songs to me when I was a kid, so I really enjoyed it.
0: As the shop house begins to come alive inside, one major challenge remains outside. How to build over Stamford Canal without damaging the century-old structure beneath.
3: Of course, visioning of how the whole deck and the whole public space could look like was done. I pitched the idea to PUB. I think PUB's main concern is more of technical, from technical perspective, you know, that we do not damage the canal wall and then how they can still access the canal for maintenance. So I think those kind of back and forth conversations with agencies and stakeholders to address their concerns, but yet at the same time, integrating into part of design was one of the challenge, I would say, as part of this whole process.
0: The solution was to support the new deck independently of the old canal walls. Micropiles were driven into the ground beside the canal. They support beams spanning across it and the new deck above. The canal itself remains untouched and accessible below. The task was a challenge because of limited areas around the site to work with.
2: I think it will be a great space for the community, whether the neighbours around, you know, they can come down for evening walks, and on the weekends, if we can have activities and all that, I think it's a wonderful space. And the way we have even designed our decks, as you can see, are very broad and not your usual steps, because we want people to sit down, have picnics with their family, with their pets, you know, and yeah, enjoy the space.
20: I like that the design of the sheltered walkway is not just a transitionary path. It is universally designed, you know, it's accessible to everyone, it's inclusive.
22: Oh, nice. Then we brought in the crushed roof tiles from the
1: from the previous old roof of Temasek Shophouse.
20: Some of the ribs coming through, it tells the story.
16: Yeah, and we finally proved that it can be done in Singapore, recycling of materials.

0: was really not simply building a deck over a canal. It needs to be seamless, level difference needed to be mitigated to make it accessible and connected to the whole surrounding of the precinct.
1: It was the back of house of Tomasic Shop House, and now it is turned into a public realm that people can enjoy, the community can enjoy.
2: In March 2026, Tomasic Shop House opens its doors. And as people begin to explore the completed spaces, a familiar face returns.
0: Now that it's all been opened up, we can finally actually see what it used to look like in the 1920s, because tall ceilings and double volume spaces also give you a more open feel when you enter and you experience the building.
2: For decades, those soaring interiors were sacrificed to make them easier to cool. Today, a hybrid cooling system that pairs air conditioning with high-volume, low-speed fans lets the original spaces breathe again.
3: By doing that, we can achieve around 8 to 10% more cooling energy savings. So that's what I'm trying to measure today. What is the temperature at this space? So currently the temperature at the space is around 26.5 degrees. With the ceiling fan, the thermal comfort is as equivalent to 24 degrees. So that's the beauty of hybrid cooling system, where it gives a better thermal comfort with a higher set point. Tomasic Shop House demonstrate how heritage and sustainability can coexist. And it creates a blueprint for other existing building and shop houses to take this pathway towards the decarbonization and move towards a net zero pathway for Singapore.
2: Unit 22 now has a retail shop on the ground floor.
1: I hope people, when they walk in, they start to look at the ceiling and ask, why are the beams not straight? Then we can start telling the story, because this was actually originally the mid-firm house. It kind of touched my heart that what we originally envisioned it to be an inclusive space, a space for public and community, really has come true.
2: Throughout the shop house, traces of its different past lives have been preserved.
4: Yeah, this staircase feels like a time capsule, traveling from 1930s to the 1950s. Some parts of it actually quite raw, quite authentic, you know, quite immediate. It's actually these kind of touches that allow the experience to be a lot more engaging. Considering the dialogue between old and new, I think it will be a very interesting experience.
5: A lot of the historic interior spatial qualities have been restored. We were able to show like different layers of history across the different buildings. Mm. I also get that they managed to keep this historic signage.
4: Yes, it's such a rare discovery. Yeah, you really don't come across these things very often.
5: And also because it was between the party walls, it was rather opportunistic, because only when we were hacking the new door opening, that's when we discovered it.
4: Mm. Well, I hope very much that the visitors will learn about the stories of the past users, even what was going on in the minds of its designers, even when they're going about their daily activities. It looked like real marble.
5: The repair took quite some time because it was really difficult to get the green colour.
4: The engagement with the past and that sense of continuity will be really, really meaningful.
2: The buildings have kept their individual characters and they now work as one.
6: We knew that it was quite challenging because we are sort of amalgamating four different buildings and different entrances. And so now when you see people moving through the building, coming in from the gardens, coming in from Orchard Road, and how they interact, see the space, it's really sort of quite exciting for us. They feel that it's comfortable for them to walk in. They feel that it's a safe space. They can come in and enjoy, and they explore the space. And that's sort of something we really wanted, both young and old people coming in.
1: I think it came out quite close to what we imagine it to be, but in certain ways better than what we have anticipated.
6: Everybody understands what the building wants to be, and in terms of the activities and the programs and the people they hope to help. And I think it's actually quite rare to find that alignment within the team level, from the landscape, the environmentalists, the conservationists, and also with us and the interiors and the architect.
2: That spirit of collaboration extends to the people who now share the shophouse, the public and its residents.
7: where I sit in the strategy team, I think a lot of the work tends to be very academic, very analytical. And I think just sharing the space with the public, I think really gives you that subtle reminder that that's really what we're trying to get to at the end of the day.
8: And the residents in the shop house really make that difference. So it's those little connections that are happening every day that helps you with your work in terms of program development. And I think that's something very valuable.
7: I think that's how a lot of the magic really happens. A lot of it really just from those chance conversations, just being in the same space.
2: The community is also leaving its mark on the shop house. Artist Eng Siak Loy and his son, Wang Ziyan, have created a mural drawing on the area's past.
9: I hope this place and this story will give visitors the past.
2: Elsewhere, another artwork has been created collectively by people living with dementia and their caregivers.
10: I think we are leaving behind history that we are part of this, and I think it's a great initiative.
11: It allows us that platform to continue to be integrated with the society and to be able to contribute towards building up a stronger social fabric for our community in Singapore.
12: We're hoping that Temasek Shop House will be a space where the communities can feel welcome, that they can feel inspired, and that they can feel connected.
13: Ah, so nice!

0: August 2026, the expanded Temasek Shophouse officially opens.
1: Tonight we celebrate more than the reopening of a restored place. We mark the next chapter for Temasek Shophouse. Heritage is not static. It is a living inheritance.
2: It just feels very vibrant and at the same time quite cozy. Yeah, really like a home of sorts.
3: Wow, the vibe really brings you back time.
4: It's a beautiful heritage building that shows everything that is beautiful about the culture in Singapore, and it's such a welcoming place.
0: For more than a century, these buildings have changed with Singapore. They have adapted with the times, and now they begin another life.
1: Buildings may stand for generations, but it is the people who gather in them, the friendships formed, the promises kept, the aspirations realized, challenges faced together, and the lives transformed that give them meaning.

0: We hope you enjoyed Temasek Shop House, honoring the past, inspiring the future.
1: On Singapore Tonight, political salaries to take centre stage when Parliament sits tomorrow. 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
4: A blockade of the Strait of Hormuz has disrupted oil, fertilizer, and gas supplies across South Asia.
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0: shophouses are a very unique aspect of Singapore. They were very common in the early days, before I think a lot of them were demolished to make way for the higher rises in the city center. Buildings that are glass and steel are really developed well, but they kind of lack the character that you might find in a shophouse that was built 50 to 100 years ago. Having three generations of a Chinese Singaporean household kind of piled into your shophouse, living amongst like chock full of art, of different Chinese antiques, it really gives you a sense of living and breathing heritage.
1: As friends, like maybe we'll meet like at some shophouse area, take a walk, or even like admire the beauty of the facades and all that. Of course, we couldn't go in, but maybe some of the doors were slightly open. We just take a peek in and see what's going on.
2: Culture and tradition begins in your homes, and we want to translate that and bring that along with times, and not just treat it as, you know, it's just nostalgia, and then it's stuck.
0: I think co-living is really taking root all over the world, especially in cities that are extremely dense because the cost of living is frankly rising, and people do crave that degree of community that a co-living concept can offer.

0: We were inspired by rattan because we wanted to use material from this region to create something that's a bit more unique and also carrying a bit of the history and culture of Singapore. And the beauty of rattan is also that it's not hollow inside. So actually you can shape and bend them to any shape, they won't crack.
1: A lot of the pieces that we design or we create are stackable, modular, fit into small spaces.
0: We hope that all these things that fill up the home, right, and the stories behind them actually serve to inspire whoever who's living here.
1: The inspiration for the weaving installation that we did on one of the walkway walls, as

0: an ongoing piece of art, mainly to encourage the coming together of people to build something like that. So it also kind of shows how the neighborhood also, with different people coming in and going away, that they're adding to the richness of Balestier as a neighborhood.
1: We found these shop houses so inspiring also because Pam's dad, he's an artist, and he does really wonderful pieces that are inspired by all these shop house facades.
0: He was intrigued by the tiles, the patterns, the windows, how each and every shop house is very different from each one, depending on the family that lived there.
2: It's really my hope that we can build up the neighborhood and we can continue with events and various programming to really be a center of a community in these old world neighborhoods.
0: Home to me is a place where memories are made. In Shanghaus, we hope that the pieces that we put here, what we did with the furniture, the photos and everything, that we would help trigger memories to be made in this space, and hopefully that they would remember this as one of the homes that they lived in.

0: This is Singapore Tonight.
1: Good evening, everyone. I'm Jill Nebron, and here are tonight's top stories. Proposed adjustments to political salaries will be made known and debated in Parliament this week. It would be the first review in more than a decade. Snapping up air purifiers for the home and choosing the right masks for outdoor protection. Now, people are making sure they are properly stocked to take on the haze. More humanitarian supplies from Singapore reaching communities affected by catastrophic floods. Aid operations are being hampered by accessibility snags. And also tonight, find out why non-native speakers are choosing to learn Malay and looking to go beyond the basics of the language.

0: And in your business update, retail sales in July slumped to their lowest growth this year, but sporting goods and jewellery are bucking the trend. Plus, Marina Square's upcoming closure for redevelopment prompts some businesses in the area to step up their offerings. A salary review for Singapore political office holders and members of parliament will come under the spotlight when parliament sits tomorrow. Prime Minister Lawrence Wong and Coordinating Minister for Public Services Chan Chun Sing will be delivering ministerial statements on that topic. They are responding to a review by an independent committee set up to look into the salaries of political office holders. Parliamentarians will get to debate on the ministerial statements on Thursday. No amendments are allowed, and the issues will not be put to a vote. Well, the salaries of political office holders in Singapore, including that for the President and Prime Minister, have not been adjusted since 2012. So why have salary reviews been repeatedly deferred? And has their pay changed at all? Well, the framework is meant to be reviewed every 5 years. The first review in 2017 froze the salaries amid economic uncertainty in the preceding years. 3 years later, the pandemic struck. Political office holders took a three-month pay cut to show solidarity with Singaporeans, and these included the President, Prime Minister and Cabinet Ministers. The move was part of a broader call for unity during the crisis.
1: In the weeks and months to come, we will need to draw deeply on Singapore's reserves of resilience, trust, and solidarity. This unity of purpose across our whole society is what will see us through these challenging times.
0: Well, the next five-year review was due in 2023, but it was deferred because of what the government called other pressing issues, including uncertainties in the global geopolitical situation and domestic economic concerns. Well, earlier this year, Coordinating Minister for Public Services, Chan Chun Sing, said it was timely to undertake another review. An eight-member independent committee convened, covering the salary framework for all political appointment holders, MPs and NMPs. It submitted its recommendations to the government in April. But a month later, Mr. Chan said the Middle East conflict created major economic uncertainties, clouding Singapore's outlook. And he added that the government would wait until the impact on Singapore is clearer before releasing the committee's report together with a response. And now we have Associate Professor Eugene Tan from the School of Law at Singapore Management University joining us for more on this topic. Prof, welcome.
2: Now, thank you.
0: The minister's salaries benchmark against the top 1,000 in Singapore, 40% discount for public services. In that sense, is this formula fit for purpose in your view or somewhat disconnected perhaps from what Singaporeans think leadership should be worth?
3: Well, Jill, I think when we look at political leadership, it is something that has been a defining characteristic of Singapore, right? We have thrived, we have prospered, I think in no large part, you know, due to the quality of the political leadership. So when you look at the ministerial pay framework, the three principles of, you know, ensuring that good calibre people are sufficiently enabled to enter politics, you know, the idea of commitment, which takes into account, which puts in place a discount to take into account, to take the public service ethos, and then a clean wage, the idea that the salary, what you see is what the ministers get. There are no hidden perks or benefits. I think when we look at these principles, I think they remain fit for purpose. Mm. But I think it is also fair to say, you know, that reasonable people will disagree you know, on how to implement this framework. So, for example, on the caliber point, it takes the top 1,000 income earners, right, based on the income tax returns filed with IRS. I think it's fair to argue that some people may say, well, why not 2,000, the 2,000 top earners or 10,000? So I think in the end, you know, there will be a difference of views, but I think if we can agree on the core principles that underline this political pay framework, I think then that's where the government will then have to do the job of persuading people that, you know, political salaries are a fair and adequate compensation, you know, in order for us to continue to be able to have a strong political leadership.
0: I guess the question would then be, how do we know that higher pay actually attracts and retains better political leadership? And is there a point at which paying more actually stops producing that benefit, perhaps?
3: I think those are valid concerns, yeah. Right? So first, you know, how do we determine that pay has been a deterrent or something that has been an enabler? I suspect, you know, the Prime Minister will, like his predecessors, you know, will speak about the challenges in recruiting, particularly private sector individuals, you know, to come into government. And of course, you know, when salaries are very competitive or they are close to the private sector pay, I think that's when, you know, many Singaporeans would feel, you know, that, well, the salary should be fair, competition or being competitive, you know, probably isn't part of that equation. So I think it's a very delicate balancing act. And certainly when we talk about, you know, ministers at entry level drawing at the current framework, you know, $1.2 million annually, everything included, and that's the maximum for an entry-level minister, the fact that, you know, most Singaporeans, you know, will never earn that sort of income will, of course, strike many people as being somewhat excessive. So it's a sensitive issue, and I think very often also eliciting very emotive responses.
0: Absolutely. And, you know, let's talk about what we're getting for that. So it hasn't been, the salary framework hasn't been adjusted since 2012. Since then, the economy has changed, the cost of living has changed, perhaps even the demands of our political leaders have changed. So in that light, are ministers being measured on the right outcomes, and what should those measurable outcomes be?
3: Well, I think in terms of outcome, you know, they are subjected to regular elections, right? So, given the political landscape is now a lot more competitive, you know, it is no longer, you know, a guarantee, you know, that elected MP, you know, will continue to be re-elected. Yeah. But the pay framework also takes into account performance at the individual level of each individual minister. Then it takes into account, you know, how the government has grown the economy at the national level, right? So the sort of bonus payments would depend, for example, on the real income, the median income growth rate, right, of Singaporeans. It will also emphasise there's a benchmark, you know, that takes into account what's the real income growth rate for the bottom 20% of Singaporeans, as well as the GDP rate, as well as unemployment figures.
0: Okay.
3: So all this, in a way, yes, one could say that it focuses on, in a way, material economic concerns. And so I think it's a fair argument to be made that, you know, perhaps we could look at non-economic concerns, you know, such as what is the quality of life. So I think, you know, but we cannot ignore the fact that the economic concerns are also something that Singaporeans are concerned about, right? And the question now is whether there can be a more varied series of benchmarks.
0: Right. So when it is tabled, when the recommendations are unveiled tomorrow, what will be that test of acceptance and success? Is it competitiveness, accountability, public trust?
3: I think certainly one is, you know, it is important that the political framework continues, the pay framework continues to be accountable, right? So every time that the government intends to change the formula, I think it's important to go back, you know, to Parliament. Of course, you know, Parliament accepting the pay formula, a revised framework, for example, doesn't guarantee that public trust and confidence will be there. So that's the job of, you know, the political leaders, you know, to demonstrate that the framework actually works and that Singaporeans are getting good value, you know, for whatever they pay for their ministers. I think on competitiveness, I don't think, right, ministerial pay will ever match the sort of high salaries that, you know, people in the private sector will get. But because this is the pool of people that the government believes it should draw from, then I think, you know, the question we must remember is that politics is not priesthood. We shouldn't expect them, you know, to draw salaries that are perhaps a deterrent. I think it's often said that, you know, people will say, well, I'm willing to do the job of a minister for mm-hmm. half the pay. But I think we need to ask the question, you know, whether someone is competent, whether someone is committed, and someone has the integrity. But I think absolutely ministers have to continually justify, you know, that they're worth the salaries that they're paid.
0: Prof, always good to have you on board. Thank you for that. I've been speaking there with Associate Professor Eugene Tan from SMU. Well, other matters to be addressed in Parliament this week include protecting children from predators at places of worship. MPs have filed over a dozen questions to find out what safeguards currently exist or could be put in place by authorities. These come after a 37-year-old man was sentenced to nearly 28 years behind bars and caning. He has raped a boy and molested another while posing as a religious leader. Also on the agenda, questions about whether losses involving Singapore Airlines foreign associates could impede its ability to provide essential transport services. Now, this comes after Air India requested $1.5 billion in equity from its shareholders, including SIA, following a record annual loss. Bills will also be introduced tackling digital infrastructure and financial services, plus a motion that calls for the government to enhance food resilience and support efforts to reduce food waste in Singapore. Parliament will also discuss how to make teaching more sustainable ahead of education reforms. The National Environment Agency says Singapore's 24-hour PSI is forecast to be in the moderate to low unhealthy range. As at 9 p.m, the 24-hour PSI was between 61 and 81 in the moderate range, and the 1-hour PM 2.5 concentration readings were in the normal band. NEA says dense smoke plumes from fires in parts of Sumatra and West Kalimantan continue to drift towards Singapore. It says some rain is expected over Kalimantan in the coming days, but Singapore and parts of Sumatra are expected to stay dry. Well, demand for appliances promising cleaner, cooler air is surging, with one retailer reporting a 70% jump in air purifier sales in just a week.

0: More people are preparing their homes and indoor spaces in case air quality worsens. Eugene Chow has more.
1: As the haze blurs Singapore's skyline, some consumers are turning to appliances to clear the air at home. Air purifier sales have jumped about 70% in just a week for one major retailer with close to 100 different models.
2: But actually, the stock is running really fast. Even though we have just a restock last week, we saw a customer just took away a display set just now.
1: Much of the interest is from families with young kids or the elderly. Customers with allergies or pets at home are also among those checking out the appliances.
3: I'm here at this neighbourhood electrical shop where staff say they would normally get just one or two enquiries a day about air purifiers. But more recently, that number has gone up to anywhere between 5 and 20. Although that doesn't necessarily mean more sales. Some customers are choosing to buy online, while others are looking for specific models already stocked that smaller retailers like this may not always have.
1: Sales of electric fans are also picking up speed as more people look to stay cool while indoors. One family-run electronics retailer says sales of air-related products have risen up to tenfold since news of a possible haze emerged a few months ago. Dehumidifiers and air purifiers are among the top sellers.
4: People are picking up more portable aircons and air coolers as well as we get ready to maybe close up our homes and not have the full air conditioning running throughout the house. Yeah, so those have picked up in numbers as well.
1: Mr. Primalani has also seen more queries from customers with older purifiers who want to check if their units are still up to the task. Others are stocking up on replacement filters. Retailers say filters are typically changed every 6 to 12 months. During periods of haze, they suggest replacing them more frequently, such as once every 3 months.
0: Still to come, Marina Square is charting a new chapter in its transformation, and it could have wider implications. And hundreds of luxury goods seized in the $3 billion money laundering case up for auction. Where will the proceeds go? Stay with us.

0: As global energy demand is rising, Gastech, the world's largest energy event for natural gas, LNG, low-carbon solutions, hydrogen, electrification, and AI for energy, comes to Bangkok, the heart of Asia's energy growth. Gastech 2026, where global energy supply meets demand.
1: He took a big pay cut to go into AI. Was it worth it? He chose flexibility over a regular job. But can he afford it? Plus, seven people on an average household income. How do they make it work? On Money Mind, Wednesday on CNA.
2: They came to Malaysia seeking safety, opportunity, and a fresh start.
3: 很卷，就是说中国的话，你走去哪里，面对面也有一个理发店。
2: From refugees to entrepreneurs, foreign arrivals are reshaping lives.
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2: 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Wednesday on CNA.
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7: From the untold stories of 9/11 to a chilling trail of murder and Asia's push beyond oil, uncover the powerful stories reshaping our world this September on CNA.
8: I thought I was going to die.
7: 25 years after 9/11, unravel the story of those trapped inside Windows on the World, the iconic restaurant on the top floors of the World Trade Center's North Tower.
9: People were in the building. We had to race to get them out.
7: Accused of poisoning the victims with cyanide,

0: Business news next, and Singapore retail sales grew 1.5% on year in July and totaled 4.4 billion Singapore dollars. It's the slowest growth recorded since January this year. One analyst says this is partly due to inflation inching up, and it would likely result in modest future growth. Jermaine Wong reports.
1: Retail sales are slowing down, with growth trickling under 2% on year this July. It was largely driven by recreational goods, in particular sporting goods, with sales from the sector rising by 13.9%. Watches and jewellery sales also spiked with an 11.1% growth on year.
2: It does reflect the mix sentiment that the locals have at this stage, buoyant economic growth, some headwinds in the labour market, perhaps some cautiousness towards an uncertain outlook.
1: Most of the other sectors performed worse than the previous month. For example, supermarkets and hypermarkets saw a 2.1% decline in July after growing by more than 7% in June.
3: As the Singapore dollar remains one of the strongest performing currencies in the region, if not globally, Singaporeans are spending more overseas. Given that the strong Singapore dollar is making travel and shopping around the region relatively attractive.
1: Food and beverage services declined for a second straight month, falling by almost 2% after June's 2.3% dip. But analysts are not too concerned.
2: There could be some potential downside risk, especially if the global sentiment turns more uncertain. Nonetheless, I think we will still expect some potential modest growth due to the fact that economic growth is still relatively positive. The labour market is still quite stable overall, and wage growth may be slowing but still looks fairly supportive for the time being.
1: Market watchers believe the next tranche of CDC vouchers in January 2027 and the new child support package could help boost future retail spending.
0: Some hotels in the Marina Square complex are stepping up efforts to set themselves apart as the precinct gears up for a major transformation. Marina Square Shopping Mall is set to close next March for redevelopment. Analysts say the closure could redirect more shoppers to neighbouring malls, boosting footfall and potentially pushing up rents. Charlotte Lim has more.
4: Hotels around Marina Square will continue operating as usual while the complex undergoes its transformation. But with the new one eventually joining the mix, analysts say existing players may have to work harder to stand out.
5: The hotels there, especially on the side of Marina Square, will need to actually go back to the drawing board and make evaluation based on what kind of hotel will possibly come out. If it's something right now on the pipeline, it's likely to be quite big and transformational, and therefore the existing hotel there will have to make more efforts to differentiate themselves better.
4: Mandarin Oriental says it welcomes the transformation and plans to offer more experiences beyond the hotel, giving guests more ways to explore the city and its culture. While Singapore Land Group says the new hotel will complement existing properties, catering to a wider range of guests, stay patterns and lifestyle needs. The redevelopment could also shape shopping patterns in the area, with neighbouring malls potentially seeing more visitors as shoppers look for alternatives.
6: With that, we may see some of the tenants, especially in Marina Square, looking at some of the vacant spaces in these malls, whether it is something that they will want to consider to move over, especially if they have an established clientele in the Marina Bay precinct already, and they do want to continue that.
5: If the tenants can afford to pay, and of course this will then push up the bidding for shops, and I think if there's a net positive effect due to the movement, I think that at the same vein, the renters will naturally be increased a little bit.
4: At the same time, some spending might flow out of the Marina Centre area, especially if neighbouring malls can't offer the same experiences.
6: For example, like the indoor playground, if you are not able to replicate that over

0: because there is space configuration or non-availability of space, then we will see that some of these families with young children may will potentially go to other malls that actually offer such indoor playgrounds itself.
1: Still, he expects the wider precinct to continue drawing shoppers, with the remaining malls well connected to one another.
2: More than 600 luxury goods forfeited in Singapore's $3 billion money laundering case went on auction today. Handbags and accessories and fine jewellery are listed on the website of auction house Hot Lots. The auctions will close in about 2 weeks. Now, the items include a limited edition Louis Vuitton bag from the brand's collaboration with Japanese artist Yayoi Kusama, estimated to fetch between 12,000 and 16,000 Singapore dollars. As at 1:30 p.m., a 15-carat fancy yellow diamond ring has the highest starting bid at $190,000. The auctions are estimated to bring in between $2.9 million and $3.9 million in total. Proceeds will go into the government's consolidated fund, which helps fund government spending. Still to come, more than 340,000 travellers affected as volcanic ash disrupts flights across Indonesia.
3: Imagine growing up knowing no other home than discovering you may not legally be a citizen. A little-known dual nationality rule in South Korea is leaving people in limbo. The full report on your next Asia First.
1: On this episode of Singapore Hour, tangy sweet tomato sauce, generous toppings of cheese. 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
1: 500席.
0: A phonograph museum where melodies turn back time. Artful sweets. And time-honored oden to savor. Kanazawa, a feast for the senses. 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

Let's update tonight's top stories. Proposed adjustments to political salaries will be made known and debated in Parliament this week. It would be the first review in more than a decade. Snapping up air purifiers for the home and choosing the right masks for outdoor protection. People are making sure they are properly stocked to take on the haze. The main pollutant in haze is PM

0: 2.5. Now, these are fine particles that are 2.5 micrometers or smaller. CNA's Eugene Chow tells us the damage it can do to the human body.
1: Remember the haze crisis of 2015? For weeks, smoke blanketed Singapore and much of Southeast Asia. You could see it in the sky, you could smell it in the air, and millions of people breathed it in. But mixed into that haze was something far more dangerous and something you could not see with the naked eye. These particles are tiny, far smaller than the width of a human hair. They are even smaller than specks of dust. They are called PM2.5. To understand this journey, we must follow a single breath. Our first stop, the respiratory system. Think of it as the body's security checkpoint. The nose, the airways, tiny hairs, and sticky mucus all work together to catch unwanted particles before they can travel any deeper. With every breath, air carries oxygen into the body through the lungs. It can also carry PM2.5. These particles are small enough to slip past the body's usual defenses. Ahead is an enormous landscape. Nearly 500 million tiny air sacs inside the lungs. The air sacs are where the breaths we take every single second turn into life. This is where oxygen makes a tiny leap from the air sacs into the blood, feeding your heart, your muscles, and other organs. Now we enter the bloodstream, a vast hidden highway carrying oxygen to every corner of the body. And PM2.5 is also along for the ride. But the body detects the intruder. Cells sound the alarm, triggering an immune response. But if the alarm keeps ringing, that defense itself can start causing damage of its own. The journey is not over. Ahead lies one of the body's most heavily guarded places, the brain. Over time, PM2.5 may affect how the brain works, including memory and clear thinking. But the risk may begin before birth, while the brain and body are still forming. PM2.5 exposure during pregnancy has been linked to premature birth, lower birth weight, and slower growth in the womb. Scientists are also studying how it may affect the developing brain, including learning, attention, and behavior later in childhood. And so even when the skies clear, once PM2.5 enters the body, its effects can linger long after the haze is gone.
0: If you need to head outdoors, can wearing a mask help protect you from the fine particles in the haze? And doesn't matter what kind of mask you wear. To answer that, we need to understand what we're trying to filter. And for haze, that would mean the main pollutant, PM2.5. So how effective are different masks at filtering them? Well, let's start with the regular surgical mask. It's mainly designed to protect against droplets and splashes and doesn't form a tight seal around your face. And that means fine particles can enter through gaps around the sides of the mask. So when it comes to PM2.5 masks, such as the N95, the KN95, as well as the KF94. Now, all those offer better protection. The N95 is certified by the US National Institute for Occupational Safety and Health. Under its certification test, it filters at least 95% of airborne particles. Typically, it uses headbands, which also can help create a close seal around the face. Now, the KN95 meets a Chinese respirator standard. It also has a filtration efficiency of at least 95% under its specified testing conditions. But unlike most N95s and KN95s commonly use ear loops, then there's, of course, the KF94. Where KF stands for Korea Filter. It's regulated by South Korea's Ministry of Food and Drug Safety. It has a filtration efficiency of at least 94% under its test standard and commonly uses ear loops as well. But does that mean N95 and KN95 masks are better than the KF94 masks? Not necessarily, as the filtration figures are based on different standards and testing requirements.

0: What also matters is how well the mask fits. Gaps around your nose, cheeks or chin can allow unfiltered air to enter instead of passing through the mask. Now, air travel has been severely affected in Indonesia as volcanic ash from Mount Anak Krakatau forces airports to shut. Authorities extended closures twice today. 8 airports, including Jakarta's main Soekarno-Hatta International Airport, will remain closed until midnight. Nearly 3,000 flights and more than 341,000 passengers are affected. The danger is far from over. Anak Krakatau, which sits between the main island of Java and Sumatra, has been showing increased activity since erupting last Friday. It sent volcanic ash as far as 200 kilometres away. Authorities warn the chances of further eruptions are high. Saifubari Ismail reports.
1: Soekarno-Hatta certainly doesn't feel like a major international airport right now. It's noticeably quieter, with far fewer passengers and much less activity compared with Sunday, when this terminal was packed with anxious travellers. Almost every seat in the airport was taken, and some passengers were even sitting on the floor. The airport authorities have since advised affected passengers to remain at their hotels and wait for further updates on when the airport can reopen. Of course, waiting at a hotel is far more comfortable than spending hours here at the terminal, but some anxious passengers are still making their way to the airport, hoping to get a clearer picture of the situation and, more importantly, to find out what other options they have. Now, one option is to travel overland to another airport that remains operational. Authorities say buses will be provided for passengers who want to do that. The nearest option is Kertajati Airport in West Java. That's about 3 hours from here. Further away are airports in Semarang, Solo and Yogyakarta, journeys that could take anywhere from 6 to 10 hours by road. Airlines are also making their own arrangements. Singapore Airlines, for example, has diverted flights to Juanda International Airport in Surabaya. And to accommodate more passengers travelling between Surabaya and Singapore, the airline is switching from a Boeing 737-800 to much larger Airbus A350. So there are alternatives for stranded passengers. But after days of uncertainty and disruption, we are beginning to see frustration creeping in among some passengers, particularly those who are still don't know when or how they'll be able to continue their journeys.
0: Singapore budget airline Scoot says it has deployed 2 relief flights between the city-state and the Indonesian city of Semarang. This comes amid disruptions to dozens of Singapore-Jakarta flights after the eruption of Mount Anak Krakatau. The carrier says it has also increased capacity on flights between Singapore and Yogyakarta. Nicholas Ng reports from Changi Airport.
2: I've been waiting here at Terminal 1 of Singapore's Changi Airport since around 7:30. The Scoot flight TR5241 from Semarang landed in Singapore at around 10 minutes past 8. This is believed to be the first relief flight from Indonesia that the Singapore budget carrier has arranged to bring stranded passengers here. However, there were no signs of families or friends here waiting for their loved ones. In fact, the arrival hall was as quiet as it can be. Earlier today, Scoot said that it mounted flight TR5240 departing Singapore for Semarang at 3 p.m. and TR5241 departing Semarang for Singapore at 5:10 p.m. It said affected customers were transferred to these flights subject to seat availability. The airline has also arranged for a bigger plane than usual for scheduled flights TR228 and TR229 to bring more passengers between Yogyakarta and Singapore.
0: Nepal is observing a national day of mourning for the hundreds of victims killed in last month's flash floods along its border with Tibet. The memorial falls on the 13th day after the tragedy, when final grieving rites are performed in Hindu tradition. In hard-hit Nuwakot district, monks conducted prayers and rituals amid the debris and rubble. Family members also lit lamps to honour their departed loved ones. Government offices in the Hindu-majority nation of 30 million and Nepali diplomatic missions abroad are also flying the national flag at half-mast. Damaged roads and monsoon conditions in Nepal are making it harder for Singapore-based non-profit teams to deliver aid for affected communities. And these include food, sanitation products and household items. Mercy Relief, for example, is

0: heading towards Rasuwa, 120 kilometres north of Kathmandu, to deliver $120,000 worth of aid to around 1,800 people. It includes food, hygiene supplies, as well as blankets and cooking equipment. But getting there, it could take much longer than usual. The team says the journey, which normally takes 2 to 3 hours, may take up to 12 hours due to damaged roads.
1: It is actually the monsoon season in Nepal, right? So occurrences like mudslides and stoppages due to flooding, in the road, they are not uncommon, right? So that also compounds the challenges in transporting not just people, but of course supplies to the affected areas.
0: Despite challenging terrain and sporadic landslides, non-profit Humanity Matters has reached Nuwakot, another badly affected area. It is helping to restore the drinking water supply for over 1,000 security personnel and prison inmates. The group says parts of the prison facility's walls were smashed and washed away. It has since established an interim water treatment station within the prison. The navies of Singapore and China will take part in the two-day sea phase of Exercise Maritime Cooperation, or XMC 2026, starting tomorrow. The three-day shore phase before that saw personnel from both navies and engaging in planning exercises and professional exchanges. The Singapore Navy's RSS Steadfast arrived at Baxia Naval Base in Changjiang, southern China. During the sea phase, there will be an exchange of sea riders. Training operations include gunnery firings, communications and manoeuvring exercises, and joint search and rescue and medical evacuation drills.
2: Exercise Maritime Cooperation 2026 marks yet another milestone in our journey towards shared commitment as well as mutual trust. And I look forward to many years of cooperation ahead.
3: 参加这次中新海上合作2026联合演习, 对于我们每一名官兵来说都是一次难忘的经历。 在港岸交流中, 我们深入研讨, 互学互鉴。
0: Singapore and Luxembourg are looking to expand cooperation in emerging and critical technologies such as AI and quantum, as well as space and satellite communications. Prime Minister Lawrence Wong says it's part of broader efforts to deepen ties between the two small countries. He was speaking after meeting Luxembourg Prime Minister Luc Frieden, who is on a three-day visit, his first here as Prime Minister. Early in the day, Mr. Frieden was hosted to a welcome ceremony by PM Wong during an official launch in Mr. Frieden's honour. PM Wong highlighted the growing ties between both countries. He said both countries share similar circumstances as small states, but a strong interest in keeping the world open and connected, especially as the rules-based international order comes under growing strain. PM Wong noted that economic ties between both countries have flourished, with Luxembourg now Singapore's largest European Union investor. He said both countries can build on these close ties to strengthen connections between ASEAN and the EU. The Foreign Affairs Ministry says Mr. Frieden also called on President Tharman Chamugaratnam. They exchanged views on how like-minded countries such as Luxembourg and Singapore could work together to promote stability, predictability and the rule of law in a volatile global landscape. Both sides also had a wide-ranging discussion on current geopolitical dynamics. Still to come, more families need infant care, but the people qualified to provide it are choosing not to. What's stopping them? Up next.
4: He took a big pay cut to go into AI. Was it worth it? He chose flexibility over a regular job. But can he afford it? Plus, seven people on an average household income. How do they make it work? On Money Mind, Wednesday on CNA.
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7: ตอนแรกมีคดีแค่1 2 3มันกลายเป็น8เป็น10แต่ผมคิดว่า30กว่าคน
8: Thai authorities have arrested who they believe is the most prolific serial killer in the nation's history.
9: How could this woman be a killer?
7: พอยืมเงินในวงแชร์ก็ไม่มีตังค์ใช้คืนในเมื่อไม่มีเงินใช้นี่จะทำยังไง
10: I have seen cyanide poisoning before but nothing like this
7: เห็นไหมมันจะเป็นเซอร์เคิลอย่างนี้เลยคนไหนที่จะต้องทวงเงินเขาคนนั้นจะต้องตาย
11: Watch Death Loans Thailand's Cyanide Murders on demand at cna.asia
12: A blockade of the Strait of Hormuz has disrupted oil, fertilizer, and gas supplies across South Asia.
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0: About 100 primary 4 and 5 students will be learning to use AI to design an escape room challenge and program robots to tackle environment challenges. They are taking part in a digital boot camp organized by Central Singapore Community Development Council and UOB. The boot camp is part of a digital literacy program to give children from lower income families chances to apply digital solutions to solve problems. More than 5,000 have attended the program since its launch in 2019. And UOB has committed another $500,000 to introduce new experiences to the kids. Speaking at the event, Acting Minister for Manpower, Jasmine Lau, emphasized the need for technology to be used for good.
20: All of us around you want you to do well. And we want to start that off by giving you access to technology. So I hope as you grow up and you use the technologies and you learn more about it, I hope some of you in the group today will decide that you want to use technology to serve the people around you.
0: All eyes on infant care educators. As Singapore moves to make infant care more affordable and accessible, more families taking up infant care will also mean a greater need for manpower, with another 1,800 educators needed by 2030. Yet, more than 90% of preschool educators qualified to work in infant care currently don't. CNA explains what's holding them back.
21: Bubble, bubble, splash!
22: Caring for babies may look like child's play, but for infant care educators, the job can be physically and emotionally demanding, and Singapore will need more educators to take up the role in the years to come. MSF says close to 300 new infant educators were added each year from 2023 to 2025, but there's already a much bigger pool that could be tapped. More than 2,000 preschool educators are already qualified to work in infant care, yet only about 4% or 80 of them currently do. So what's stopping more of them from making the move?
1: We have met candidates, right, who tell us quite clearly that they do prefer working with older children. I do think that the professional perception plays a part. So teaching older children can look more obviously like education, whereas infant care can be perceived mainly as, you know, feeding, diapering, caring.
2: Many educators who enter the sector, the reason why they enter the

0: factors because they want to teach conduct curriculum and also support children's learning and development. Infant care requires a different set of mindset. It involves much more caregiving, physical work, close observation, and constant communication with families. So I would say not every educator feels that it aligns with what they imagine an early childhood teaching role to be.
1: The nature of the work also differs if they're an educator for older children.
0: Older children are generally more independent, you see, so they are able to do things on their own. So I would say the work is less physically demanding. There's also a stronger teaching and curriculum component. Educators who see early childhood education as a profession may be more attracted to the opportunity to teach, plan lessons, support children's academic and social emotional development, and see more visible learning outcomes.
1: There can also be a difference in pay. Despite the demands placed on an infant care teacher, a search on JobStreet shows the average monthly salary for the role ranges from $2,800 to $3,000. For preschool teachers, it's higher, between $3,400 and $3,800. So what would make the role more attractive?
0: The overall employment package and working conditions need to recognize the physical and emotional demands of infant care, to be honest, right? Better work-life balance, stronger manpower support, and competitive compensation would make a difference.
1: And having enough hands on deck could help prevent those already in the job from feeling stretched. But attracting more educators isn't just about improving working conditions. It may also require changing how infant care is viewed.
2: I think infant care should be recognized as a specialized early childhood practice. You know, it shouldn't be seen as just a routine caregiving role.
1: Along with changing perceptions, an expanded manpower grant will help preschools recruit and train educators, both local and foreign ones. There's also a steady pipeline of new educators being trained, with close to 300 enrolling each year in the main infant care course at the National Institute of Early Childhood Development. But bringing people in is only half the equation.
2: It's not just about getting people through the door, but it's also about making infant care a role that educators want to choose and want to stay in.
1: With concerted effort to attract talent, ensuring that infant care educators remain in the role will ensure that they are experienced hands to guide children so early in life.
3: The late Lance Corporal Muhammad Nur Ilham Muhammad Iswadi was laid to rest this afternoon at Pusara Aman. The 20-year-old full-time Singapore Civil Defence Force serviceman died yesterday, and he was found after he was found unconscious while on duty at the Marina Bay Fire Station training area. More than 80 family members and friends attended the funeral to pay their last respects. Lance Corporal Nur Ilham was found unconscious yesterday at about 8:10 a.m. CPR was administered on the spot before he was taken to the Singapore General Hospital, where he was later pronounced dead. SEDF has expressed its condolences to his family and assistance is being provided to them. Police investigations are ongoing. No foul play is suspected based on preliminary investigations. Well, we've been tracking some topics of interest in the community. A 13-and-a-half-year jail term and a lifetime driving ban is on the cards for Muhammad Shafi Ismail. This comes after he ran a red light at high speed, causing a chain collision in Tampines that left two people dead in 2024. Sentencing has been adjourned to next month. A woman has taken her son's preschool to court for negligence after he was pushed off a slide by another student. She claims that the teachers present in the play area did not notice the incident as they were on their phones or chatting with one another. For more, do head over to our website, that's cne.asia. At least one Malay language trainer has started introducing more advanced classes generally for non-native speakers this year. A tuition centre is also reporting growing demand among younger learners. During his National Day rally speech last month, Prime Minister Lawrence Wong said that given the country's location in the region, it would be valuable for Singaporeans to learn the language and better appreciate its culture. Chloe Teo with more.
4: Salam.

0: sejahtera semua. Nama saya Johanan.
1: Nama saya Marisa.
2: An interest in Malay culture has taken this couple from the kitchen to the classroom.
0: We both really like Malay cuisine. We really like eating at nasi padang stores. We like going to Malaysia to try new food, new Malay food as well. Throughout the course of the lessons, there was one class where Chikgu actually taught about like in the kitchen, so different words in Malay in the kitchen, how to say different ingredients in Malay.
1: And I always showed up to class with a guitar because at that point in time, I was also playing at some gigs with my band. A few of the gigs that we had was actually during the Hari Raya festival period, and we played at a few pasar malams, and it was very, very heartwarming to see how our audience really lit up when they realized that we were singing a song in their language.
2: The couple had used their Skills Future credits to sign up for conversational Malay classes at their local community club. Their tutor, Yahya Hamid, teaches about 120 adults a week. Online classes has allowed him to reach learners island-wide, on top of his usual in-person lessons at two community clubs. He says interest has remained steady, from young professionals to seniors. This year, he introduced an advanced course with a second 10-lesson run already underway.
3: When you learn more of the culture as well, you begin to appreciate the language. Because within the language also, there are culture elements. So I think if people learn a language and also appreciate the culture, they become more motivated to even learn more of the language. So I think not just language per se, but with the culture included in the learning process.
2: And the interest extends to younger learners too. This centre says enrollment in its Malay tuition classes has grown by about 10 to 15% each year since 2021. It now teaches around 2,000 students in the language, ranging from kindergarten to secondary four.
4: In the past, our vocabulary is pretty much there. We just need fine-tuning in terms of grammar, in terms of writing better. But for them, they come in with almost, not zero, lah, very little vocabulary. So I have to meet them somewhere in the middle. We do try to attract them with trends, you know, every now and then 6-7 a bit with them. Okay, just to, I mean, you have to speak their language a bit, lah. Yeah, and also to use whatever is close to them.
2: She hopes that all Singaporeans have some understanding of Malay. For example, to at least understand the national anthem.
5: That's Singapore Tonight. Your headlines at CNA.asia Facebook and YouTube. Have a good night.

0: On this episode of Singapore Hour, tangy sweet tomato sauce, generous toppings of cheese. We'll show you where to go for your pizza cravings.
1: No plane ticket needed. One bite and I'm back in Naples.
0: And the genre-bending guitarist who found his calling and home in Singapore.
2: We play music that can't be defined by a genre, but I'd like to think it's the Singapore

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1: Having a witness is one of the most important things you could have in an investigation. It is one of the key things to get a conviction
2: คนไหนที่จะต้องทวงเงินเขาคนนั้นจะต้องตายเพราะนั้นแต่ประจักษ์พยานการฆ่านั้นไม่มีมันจะเป็นเซอร์เคิลอย่างนี้เลย
3: Someone standing in court explaining how she was targeted and attacked
4: That's very powerful
3: But that was almost impossible
5: เธอพยายามฆ่าฉันสองครั้งแต่ฉันก็รอดมาได
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7: ์ The first thing in the morning as Asia wakes up to a new day get up to speed with major events shaping lives in the region and other parts of the world
8: Putting things in perspective with eye-opening reports and expert analysis as a new era of global politics breeds power struggles and shifting alliances.
7: We get to the heart of the matter and take stock of the issues you're invested in with on-the-ground reports and wall-to-wall coverage. Viewing it all from a regional lens because we put Asia first.
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13: Accused of poisoning the victims with cyanide, Death Loans traces the deadly trail behind one of Thailand's most shocking murder cases.
16: Everyone was confused. How could this woman be a killer?
13: Across South and Southeast Asia, communities are pioneering a life without oil, using solar, biogas, electric vehicles, and local alternatives to build a cleaner, more resilient future.
17: Part of the inspiration is really the rising fuel costs.
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1: Authorities have arrested who they believe is the most prolific serial killer in the nation's history.
2: How could this woman be a killer?
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3: Watch Death Loans Thailand's Cyanide Murders on demand at cna.asia
4: Imagine growing up knowing no other home then discovering you may not legally be a citizen A little known dual nationality rule in South Korea is leaving people in limbo The full report on your next Asia First
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5: from the untold stories of 9/11to a chilling trail of murderAnd Asia's push beyond oil. 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
7: I thought I was going to die.
5: 25 years after 9/11, unravel the story of those trapped inside Windows on the World, the iconic restaurant on the top floors of the World Trade Center's North Tower.
8: People were in the building. We had to race to get them out.
5: Accused of poisoning the victims with cyanide, Death Loans traces the deadly trail behind one of Thailand's most shocking murder cases.
2: Everyone was confused. How could this woman be a killer?
5: Across South and Southeast Asia, communities are pioneering a life without oil, using solar, biogas, electric vehicles, and local alternatives to build a cleaner, more resilient future.
7: Part of the inspiration is really the rising fuel costs.
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10: Hello there, let's check the headline news this hour.Nearly 3,000 flights have been disrupted in Indonesia as volcanic ash from Anak Krakatau continues to affect air travel. Authorities have extended the closure of 7 airports despite conditions improving in some areas. Anak Krakatau, which sits between the main islands of Java and Sumatra, has been showing increased activity since erupting last Friday. Officials say airports will reopen only after further safety assessments and checks for volcanic ash. Schools in affected areas have also moved to remote learning.Vietnam's leader Tho Lam is in Moscow for talks with Russian President Vladimir Putin. Discussions are expected to cover trade, science and education, as well as defense cooperation. Mr. Tho Lam is also due to meet other Russian officials and members of the Vietnamese diaspora. The visit comes as Hanoi and Moscow mark 75 years of diplomatic relations, with both sides seeking to expand their comprehensive strategic partnership.The Panama Canal's new administrator is warning of further restrictions on shipping traffic as worsening water shortages threaten the key trade route. Elia Espino del Mariota says daily transits could fall as few as 27 ships from 32 if dry conditions persist. The canal carries more than 3% of global trade. Further cuts could pile pressure on shipping already strained by disruption in the Strait of Hormuz.
11: O sea, que el niño no es que viene, el niño ya llegó, el niño está aquí. 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
10: And that is the latest from the CNA newsroom.

0: This is East Asia Tonight.
1: Good evening, I'm Otelia Edwards. Tonight's top stories from East Asia. Hindu rituals mark a final day of mourning in Nepali tradition for those killed in last month's flood. The human toll continuing to climb amid more stories of extraordinary rescue. North Korea's leader Kim Jong-un puts Pyongyang's second naval destroyer into service, calling for a stronger nuclear deterrent as the US, South Korea and Japan hold joint military drills. Also, China rebuts suggestion by the Philippines that it could exploit cuts to US-South Korean military exercises to grow its regional influence. And China pumps in billions more to shore up capital across its financial system to help stem a slowdown in economic growth.

0: Also tonight, Jeju Island's vibrant soft corals are collapsing as warming seas take their toll. Scientists warn that the damage could threaten the wider marine ecosystem. Plus, meet Hong Kong's newest shopkeeper who does more than just greet customers and take orders. Nepal is observing its 13th and final day of mourning for more than 1,000 victims of last month's flash floods along its border with Tibet. Now, the government has also marked today as a national day of mourning, although no formal programs have been organized while search operations are ongoing. Amid the debris and rubble in hard-hit Nuakot district, monks conducted prayers and rituals while family members lit lamps to honour the departed loved ones. In Hindu tradition, the 13th day marks the end of the formal period of grief when final rites are performed. Government officers and Nepali diplomatic missions abroad are flying the national flag at half-mast. But the search for survivors continues. Rescuers are still focusing on hydropower projects along the Bhutekoshi River, where hundreds of workers remain unaccounted for. Now, a Chinese national was pulled alive from a hydropower tunnel on Saturday after spending 10 days underground. And that's raising hopes that others could still be found. The specialised teams from India, China, South Korea and the US are hoping to find more survivors. But rescuers face a difficult terrain, heavy debris and damaged infrastructure. Nepali police say more than 1,300 bodies have been recovered, while thousands more remain missing. On the Chinese side, 43 people have died and 519 remain missing. More than 2,500 rescuers have been deployed to Jurong Port, where teams are searching through mud and debris. Well, CNA is among a group of media organisations on a Chinese government-organised trip to the disaster area to understand the ongoing rescue and recovery efforts. Well, we reached the main disaster site at Jurong Port over the weekend, where rescue teams were seen reinforcing a repaired stretch of the G216 National Highway, a vital route leading to the China-Nepal border. The road reopened last Wednesday after emergency repairs, allowing heavy machinery and more rescue workers to reach the hardest hit areas. Well, rows of yellow flowers have been laid near the site in tribute to lives lost. Little remains of a Chinese customs building that once stood at the land port. Our correspondent Deborah Wong has this report.
1: This is where Jurong Port used to be. You can take a look at the Chinese flag here, which shows where the customs building used to stand. And just across over there, the Nepali flag. And this really is the borderline. But if you look around me here, this is an entire scene of devastation. All around me, sludge, mud. We have no idea where the road starts and where the mountain ends. And just take a look on the ground here. You can see all these metal poles, metal scaffolding all around the ground. And they are proof that the building used to stand here. And just take a look over here as well. Excavation going on at the moment. The day disaster struck, the mudslide came down from here and wiped off everything in its path. And what rescuers had to do, because they couldn't come through here by the normal roads, they had to scale these mountains and descend to locate people here. And it was very bad conditions. There was debris everywhere. There was mud everywhere. Right now, what we're seeing is the conditions are still quite muddy, but, you know, at least there are certain segments of the road where people can stand on and they can send machinery in to excavate the debris. And I just want to give you a sense of how difficult the conditions are. If you look down on the ground, mud is very soft here. At some points, our entire feet are, you know, sinking into sections of the ground. So it can be quite challenging for rescuers.
2: 我们这个刚开始的时候肯定就是这个道路是吧是没有通的，就是所说的这种三段情况下，我们的人员是很难就是第一时间抵达这个核心区域，这肯定当时对于我们而言是一个挑战，啊，就当时的这个最大的一个难度也是，到现在为止的话，就是对于我们而言的话，可能更多的就是对人员的搜救这个事。 一种失落吧，就是一直没有对到，很多的人员没找到啊。
1: This is as close as we're allowed to go to the operations. Now, this is very heavy machinery, excavators all around the site, but the operation is quite delicate. Every few minutes, they would raise a flag, they'll blow a whistle to stop work, and so people below will start to dig with shovels. Now, the whole reason they're doing this, very delicate exercise, so that anyone found inside, under the mud, can be rescued without getting hurt by the excavators.So we're walking back to the bus right now, but it's also starting to rain. And these are the sort of weather elements that the rescuers have to brave through day after day. The temperature is also dropping. It's rainy season at the moment, so you can imagine how cold it will be at night as well. So this really is a scene of destruction. It's quite surreal to know that just 1.5 weeks ago, there was...a thriving border town right here.
0: Well, Chinese officials say 261 foreign nationals are among those still missing in Tibet. They're keeping names private as they share details on individual cases with the relevant embassies in China. Well, they addressed a question from CNA yesterday about why foreign media had not been given earlier access to the disaster site in Tibet.
3: 灾害发生之后我们首要的任务就是要抢险救灾。初期救灾的作业面是十分有限的，救援的通道也没有打通，确实不具备这个接待采访的相关条件。在没有做好充分的准备的前提下，无法让任何非专业的人士进入我们受灾区以及受灾核心区。对，这既是对大家一个人身安全的负责，同时也是为了我们救灾工作能够高效、有序、平稳、安全地进行。
0: A Chinese expert at the same briefing said that more than 20 experts had been monitoring for secondary disasters, while the media group was at the disaster site to ensure the safety of the journalists. Dr. Su Pengcheng said that the deadly mudslide on August 26 travelled more than 20 kilometres downstream in just 6 to 7 minutes. He added that the remote high-altitude terrain makes early warnings difficult and called for greater cross-border cooperation to improve monitoring of hazards across the Himalayas.
4: 第三个方面呢，我觉得也是非常重要的，未来就是推进跨境的科研合作与预警的协同机制的一个建设。冰冻原复合灾难的发生呢，它是一个自然的过程，它是不受这个国界的约束。善有的危险源源于境外，是本次监测最大的一个短板。通过数据信息共享机制，弥补我方无法获取分布在境外的灾害源头的信息的短板，把预警起点先向上下游完整流域的一个延伸。通过我们共同的这个国际合作呢，才能不断地提升我们防灾减灾的水平。
0: And we've got more coverage of the disaster on our website, cna.asia, and our mobile app, including this report on how forensic specialists from the Singapore police are supporting local authorities in the identification process. North Korea has put its second naval destroyer into service, with leader Kim Jong-un calling for a stronger nuclear deterrent. It comes as the US, South Korea and Japan hold joint military drills that Pyongyang sees as a security threat. Well, the 5,000-ton Kangkon was commissioned in the eastern port city of Wonsan on Sunday. Kim Jong-un attended the ceremony with his daughter, seen by South Korea's spy agency as his likely successor.The new destroyer can carry nuclear-capable missiles, joining another warship commissioned in June. Mr. Kim says their deployment will give Pyongyang more ways to use its nuclear deterrent and deepen what he calls the concerns of the enemies. Well, meantime, the five-day Freedom Edge exercise is underway in waters off South Korea's Jeju Island. Seoul says that the trilateral drills are defensive and are aimed at strengthening a joint response to North Korea's nuclear threats.But the exercise has drawn protests in Seoul. anti-war activists gathered outside the U.S. embassy, warning that the drills could heighten tensions in the region.
5: Freedom Match 훈련 역시도 한미일이 함께 하는 훈련이지만 궁극적으로는 대중국 압박과 견제를 위한 훈련이라고 저희는 평가하고 있습니다. 그러한 측면에서 주변국들의 갈등과 긴장을 격화시킨다고 하는 이런 우려가 높기 때문에 한미일 프리덤 매치 훈련을 반대하고 있습니다.
0: Pyongyang has also condemned the exercise, accusing Washington of taking a confrontational approach, and that's despite a recent move by the U.S. president to ease tensions. Just last month, he ordered a major U.S.-South Korea military exercise to be scaled back. But Pyongyang dismissed the move, saying that Washington's approach towards North Korea remains hostile. Well, the scaled-back U.S.-South Korea military drills are also raising concerns in the Philippines. Defense Secretary Gilberto Teodoro says that the move could give China an opportunity to reassert its influence in the Indo-Pacific. He says that Beijing could take advantage of what he calls gaps. China has dismissed the concerns, saying it does not seek confrontation with other major powers.
6: 中方一贯致力于维护亚太地区的和平稳定，不搞大国对抗，希望相关国家也能为地区的和平稳定。

0: 发挥正面作用。
1: Mr. Teodoro says Manila has received firm assurances from Washington that its commitments to the Philippines remain unchanged. He also says there has been no reduction in U.S.-Philippine military activities. The Philippines has been strengthening its defenses amid growing tensions with China in the South China Sea. Both sides have had repeated confrontations in disputed waters in recent years. Iran has warned South Korea against sending its military forces or assets to the Strait of Hormuz. It says participation in operations in the Gulf region would be seen by Tehran as support for what it calls U.S. aggression and could have serious consequences. Seoul has said it is looking at how it may contribute to international efforts to secure the freedom of navigation through the narrow waterway. But South Korea is highly dependent on the Strait of Hormuz, importing more than 90% of its primary energy through the waterway. But the presidential office said last week that no decisions have been made. Possible contributions reportedly include sending a logistics support vessel with mine detection and clearance capabilities. South Korea said it is in close communications with relevant countries, including Iran, to help restore peace and stability in the Middle East and also to ensure free passage through Hormuz.
2: 기억하시겠지만 우리 정부는 중동전쟁 초기부터 우리 국민 보호와 그리고 경제적 이익 등을 고려해서 국제사회 일원으로서 기여하겠다는 입장을 일관되게 설명해 왔습니다. 네, 질문하신 특정 자산에 대해서는 현재 결정된 바가 없기 때문에 뭐 시기나 규모나 이런 것들을 제가 이 자리에서 말씀드리긴 좀 어려울 것 같습니다.
1: Well, we've got business news coming up next on East Asia tonight. South Korea's exports to India grow sharply on strong AI demand and as governments work to boost bilateral trade. Plus, Chinese competition shifting into high gear after Volkswagen's historic restructuring. Thousands of jobs are on the line at one of Britain's biggest car makers.
3: He took a big pay cut to go into AI. Was it worth it? He chose flexibility over a regular job. But can he afford it? Plus, seven people on an average household income. How do they make it work? On Money Mind, Wednesday on CNA.
4: They came to Malaysia seeking safety, opportunity, and a fresh start.
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7: The blockade of the Strait of Hormuz has disrupted oil, fertilizer, and gas supplies across South Asia.
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1: Hello again, you're watching East Asia Tonight, and it is now time for business news with Clara Lee. So, Clara, Beijing in the spotlight again, and this time it's hoping to strengthen the institution it hopes can help get more money moving through the sector or through the economy. Can you tell us more about that?
15: That's right, Atelier. Well, this time the latest push actually involves tens of billions of dollars, but analysts are divided over how much of a boost it will actually deliver. China is attempting yet again to shore up capital across its financial system. For a second time in less than 2 years, Beijing is pumping billions into state-owned banks and insurers.

state institutions will receive around $54 billion in capital support from the finance ministry and other stakeholders. Five state-owned insurers will receive around $10 billion in total. Now, the support comes earlier than expected, having

infection since early 2025, as Beijing steps up its effort to rejuvenate the world's second-largest economy. Shares of Chinese state banks and insurers sinking deep in the red as the recapitalization fell well short of the nearly $30 billion markets had expected. Agricultural Bank of China down more than 2%, China Taiping Insurance Group slipping more than 3%. Another auto giant feeling the heat of Chinese competition and Trump's tariffs. Jaguar Land Rover is planning to cut around 4,000 jobs over the next 2 years as the British carmaker struggles to reduce costs and fend off Chinese rivals on its home turf. The number of new Chinese cars on British roads have more than doubled in the first 8 months on year, accounting for 60% of all cars registered in the UK in the period. Chery-owned Jaecoo saw success with its Jaecoo 7 model, dubbed Temu Range Rover. By comparison, registrations of Jaguar Land Rover declined by almost 6% over the same period, with trade data showing only 8 Jaguars registered this year alone. A cyber attack last August knocked out all of the carmaker's UK factories for a few months, leading to the company to its first annual loss in 3 years of $330 million. JLR's restructuring comes at a difficult time for Europe's car industry, facing growing pressure from Chinese rivals and higher US tariffs. Other European carmakers are also cutting costs, with Volkswagen announcing an unprecedented 100,000 job cuts last week. Job cuts across Europe's auto industry are also pushing firms to take a different approach, with Volkswagen becoming the largest and latest carmaker to have one of its factories repurposed for defense-related projects. Israeli investor Aurelius Capital and the German state of Lower Saxony have for months been in talks to take over the automaker's factory in Osnabrück. Auto production in that factory is expected to stop vehicle production in 2027. Volkswagen follows in the footsteps of other European automakers, including France's Renault and Finland's Valmet. The growing demand for defense assets is emerging as a major solution for European automakers to tackle the growing issue of excess capacity. China is putting a pause on approving new battery factories amid growing concerns about overcapacity in the industry. It's the latest measure by authorities to rationalize the market, which includes levying a consumption tax on lithium-ion batteries and solar cells. Battery demand in China has surged as the country ramps up EV production and push into renewable energy. That, however, has attracted solar manufacturers who are also pivoting towards battery production, as stiff competition in the panel sector drives them to seek new growth opportunities. Washington and Seoul have reportedly agreed on the funding for South Korea's first U.S. investment under a trade deal signed last year. South Korean media say the two sides settled on $22.3 billion for a 6.3-gigawatt gas plant project in Unsinal, Texas. The project's cost had been a sticking point, after Washington reportedly suggested it could rise to $25 billion from an initial estimate of nearly $20 billion. The project is part of South Korea's $350 billion investment pledge, made in exchange for lower U.S. tariffs on its goods. That includes $150 billion for shipbuilding and a separate $200 billion industrial investment fund. South Korea's exports to India for the first 8 months of the year jumped more than 30% on year, boosted by demand for memory chips. Imports also grew 16.2% over the same period, bringing bilateral trade between the two countries to just under $22 billion, an on-year increase of 27%. South Korean companies have been expanding their foothold in India, as New Delhi is seeking to become a manufacturing powerhouse with stepped-up investments in AI and related infrastructure. The two countries upgraded ties to a comprehensive economic partnership in April, with a goal of boosting bilateral trade to $50 billion by 2030. Oil prices easing somewhat, but staying near 6-week highs, as fresh threats from Iran raise concerns over crude flows through the Strait of Hormuz. Iran's top security chief, Mohsen Rezaei, says Tehran is set to establish a prohibited zone near the vital oil choke point in the coming days. The U.S. and Iran ramped up tit-for-tat strikes on tankers in the Strait of Hormuz over the weekend. U.S. Energy Secretary Chris Wright says the U.S. will keep escorting tankers through the strait to keep oil flowing, while downplaying fears of prolonged high prices.

0: The world's biggest oil-producing nations have agreed to keep their output steady in October after 6 straight months of increases. It last raised its required production levels by 188,000 barrels per day for September. The output hikes had been largely symbolic as the war in Iran disrupts global oil exports. While elevated oil prices continue to rock the global economy, China has largely weathered the uncertainty with increased energy self-sufficiency. Chinese analysts suggest the world's second largest economy imports just 15% of its energy. Beijing has relied on a vast stockpile of oil, the largest in the world, to tide it through the supply crunch. Its industrial sector is also mostly run on domestic energy, with a fleet of cars increasingly powered by electricity. It's doubled down on efforts to switch to renewable energy as well. China leads global renewable energy production, generating 3 times the wind and solar power capacity of the US and India. Beijing now aims to generate half of its electricity from non-fossil sources by 2030 in a new 5-year plan for the energy sector. But China hasn't been fully insulated from the economic turmoil unleashed by the Middle East conflict. It still relies on imports for 70% of its oil and about 40% of its natural gas. The country's oil-for-debt funding system has also come into the spotlight after the Trump administration announced it would take over a fifth of Venezuela's crude reserves, which could complicate China's standing as the nation's largest buyer. And that's all for business. Back to you, Ateli.
1: Thanks so very much for that, Clara. Well, coming up next, on East Asia tonight, what South Korea's president hopes to achieve when he meets Emmanuel Macron in Paris. Our correspondent Ross Cullen is standing by with the details. And we dive into the unusually intense diplomatic push by Vietnam's Communist Party leader. Our senior correspondent, Yong Wai Kit, will join me in the studio.

0: Biodiversity is booming, which is inviting for some local foragers and farmers who embrace edible wildlife.
1: We're the largest organic banana grower in Singapore.
2: This is a gem.
3: Amazing. Yeah. So the mulberries are from the garden.
4: No, that's delicious.
5: Singapore is ramping up conservation efforts locally and across the region.
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0: This is East Asia Tonight, and here are the headlines we're following. Hindu rituals mark a final day of mourning in Nepali tradition for those killed in last month's flood. The human toll continuing to climb amid stories of extraordinary rescue. North Korea's leader Kim Jong-un puts Pyongyang's second naval destroyer into service, calling for a stronger nuclear deterrent as the US, South Korea and Japan hold joint military drills. Plus, China rebuts suggestion by the Philippines that it could exploit cuts to US-South Korean military exercises to grow its regional influence. The South Korean President Lee Jae-myung is in France, where he will be holding talks with President Emmanuel Macron in Paris tomorrow. Well, Mr. Lee is seeking to build international support for his approach to North Korea. He told French newspaper Le Monde that Seoul wants to help revive dialogue between Pyongyang and Washington to help put a stop to further advances in North Korea's nuclear capabilities. Well, he and Mr. Macron are expected to discuss security issues when they meet at the Elysee Palace and deepen cooperation in areas including artificial intelligence, space, nuclear energy and biotechnology. The two leaders will also oversee the signing of several accords. Mr. Yi's visit comes just months after Mr. Macron traveled to Seoul, marking 140 years of diplomatic relations between South Korea and France. Well, for more, let's go to Ross Cullen, joining us live from Paris. So, Ross, give us a sneak preview here. What should we expect from tomorrow's summit?
1: Yeah, hi, Ateli. Outside the South Korean embassy here in the centre of the French capital. And today, Monday, President Macron and President Lee are in the south of France attending a light summit, pledging this morning to invest at least $1 billion over the next 5 years in cinema and in animation. And that shows you that cultural elements are an important part of President Lee's state visit here. The serious side of the discussions will take place on Tuesday here in Paris, when President Lee will be at the Élysée Palace for bilateral talks with Emmanuel Macron. They'll be focusing on their bilateral relationships, certainly wanting to agree new accords between the two, looking for agreements on defence, security, technology. And they will also be addressing major international crises like the situation on the Korean Peninsula, the war in Ukraine and the situation in the Middle East.
0: So, Ross, if you could elaborate a little bit more on that, the serious side of those discussions, of course, Mr. Lee Jae-myung's North Korean strategy. So, in a nutshell, I mean, how can France actually contribute to that?
1: Well, France is an Indo-Pacific nation in its own right. It sees the Pacific arena as an important part of its national sovereignty, with islands across the Pacific and Indian Oceans as well. So it's very focused on the overall situation when it comes to allies in the region, like Japan, like South Korea. So they'll be wanting to understand more about the picture that Emmanuel Macron can paint in terms of the relationship with North Korea. At the moment, we know there is potential for dialogue between Washington and Pyongyang. Certainly, President Trump has alluded to that. We know that Russia has recently opened a new border bridge with North Korea. Certainly, the war in Ukraine and that element of the suggested deployment of North Korean troops for Russia to be used against Ukraine is something that France has been very alert to, something that France is very worried about, something that France and South Korea will be able to speak more about. So all of the ties that link to the issues on the Korean Peninsula, not just reunification or not between the North and the South, but all the other links as well, the conversations with Washington, the possible troops in Ukraine, all of that will form a major part of those discussions between Paris and Seoul. Ateli?
0: Ross Cullen in Paris, thanks very much for those reports. Now, Vietnamese leader Tô Lâm's latest diplomatic push is taking him to Russia and France, where energy, investment and defence ties are expected to feature prominently. Now, his foreign policy activism has been seen as unusually intense for a Vietnamese Communist Party leader. Analysts say that this reflects Hanoi's increasingly pragmatic approach to achieving economic gains.
2: Vietnam and Russia have long-standing and mutually beneficial oil and gas joint ventures, both offshore Vietnam and in Russia. And Moscow is now helping Vietnam develop its first ever nuclear power plant. And beyond energy, the relationship is beginning to shift from conventional trade towards deeper industrial integration to link Russian technology and equipment with Vietnam's manufacturing and supply chain capabilities. And Vietnamese firms are also expanding their economic footprint in the Russian Far East.
0: France offers Hanoi opportunities on another front. It is one of Vietnam's comprehensive strategic partners, with defense and energy among the areas where both sides could

0: deepen cooperation.
1: Vietnam seeks new defense equipment and ties with France. It's a recent comprehensive strategic partner, and France also has energy investments in Vietnam's green tech industries.
0: But these relationships don't always come without complications, especially as competition between major powers intensifies.
1: Partners in the West will all view it with some suspicion and would rather Talam dial back ties with Russia. Just like Washington has made quite clear its displeasure with India's enduring ties with Moscow.
0: Well, given Vietnam and Russia's deep ties, analysts are saying that Mr. Lam's visit is unlikely to raise major concerns. But as Moscow grows increasingly reliant on Beijing, could that complicate its relationship with Hanoi? Well, for more, we are joined now by our senior ASEAN correspondent, Leong Wai Kit, in the studio yet again. Well, thanks, Wai Kit, for being here today. So let's talk about Tô Lâm's visit to Russia, seen as another test of Vietnam's bamboo diplomacy. Tell us, how is that strategy actually evolving?
2: Well, it is branching out, right? When you talk about Vietnam's foreign policy, the term bamboo diplomacy is almost always attached to it. Mm-hmm. Like bamboo, it is firmly entrenched in your national interests, but like bamboo, it is, you know, flexible in its approach with foreign partners. But one analyst I spoke with, in fact, you've heard from her earlier, she's Ha from ISIS Yusuf Institute. She said that under Mr. Tô Lâm, the language of bamboo diplomacy is slowly evolving into what she describes as strategic proactiveness, meaning Mr. Tô Lâm is much more purposeful, much more confident. It's more about seizing opportunities. I mean, you mentioned earlier, Otelli, that his intensive engagements with many countries. He goes to a country, he signs deals, he meets business community, he sees what he can learn from those countries and funnel them back to a very hungry Vietnam, which is eager to grow because it has got great ambitions to become a high country, a high-income country by 2045. Now, Ha from the Yusuf Ishak Institute also said that under Mr. Tô Lâm, his foreign policy is less about avoiding risks. What risks, I ask her? This is what she said.
3: There are flashpoints across the world, especially in between Russia and Ukraine, that put Vietnam in a very political position. And although the major powers like the US and China consistently say that we don't force you to choose, but increasingly the messages as well as the policy actions that they target at us, geared towards asking us to choose.
0: So we hear the flashpoints that the expert was saying there. We also see Vietnam, right, deepening ties with China while also strengthening relationships with other major powers. So, Wykit, how does Hanoi actually hope that Beijing can interpret its pursuit of so-called strategic autonomy?
2: Well, I think if Vietnam has its way, its message to Beijing, or for any other country for that matter, is that it does not want to choose sides, and most importantly, that it can afford not to choose sides. We've heard earlier from Dr. Hunter Marsden of Lowy Institute, and he said that under Mr. Tô Lâm's foreign policy, it's no longer about hedging between China and US, but more about diversification. And many Vietnam observers would also say that in recent years, Vietnam wants to not be seen just as a small nation trying to survive, but that it can play a big role in geopolitics. It can shape your regional geopolitics. Some examples. In the recent Nepal disaster, Vietnam was very quick to put together emergency funds and sent it Kathmandu's way. It has sent actual search and rescue teams for major earthquakes, Venezuela, Myanmar, Turkey. And to a less well-known extent, behind the limelight, Vietnam had actually been playing mediation role between Thailand and Cambodia to help resolve the border crisis.
0: Okay, so, I mean, we can see what Vietnam has been doing, with all these countries, but also taking in mind that this closer relationship between Moscow and Beijing, right, over the past few years, how does that shape what Tô Lâm hopes to achieve from this visit to Russia?
2: I think there's no doubt that historically, Vietnam, Russia have very strong ties. And even in recent years, 2024, 2025, and this year, there have been high-level exchanges between both sides. So the political signalling is that the ties are still very deep. But there are complications. The Ukraine situation has sort of complicated this triangle relationship. So Moscow is now closer to Beijing because of Western isolation. And as a result, there are concerns that Vietnam's national interests are being traded off, or that Beijing could possibly pressure Moscow to perhaps not pursue certain projects with Vietnam, such as your oil and gas projects. That said, Vietnam is not left without any of its tools. Like I said earlier, Vietnam has diversified its partners, so it has alternatives. And most importantly, Vietnam is a very important, if not the most important partner to Russia in terms of trade, investments and food security in the context of Russia's increasingly isolation from the West.
0: Very, very interesting. Well, that's a space we will keep watching. And thanks very much for unpacking Vietnam's foreign policy. And there I was just talking to our senior ASEAN correspondent, Leong Wai Kit. Well, lots to come on East Asia tonight. We're going to be telling you why soft corals off South Korea's Jeju Island are falling over and what's at stake. Well, customer service is never easy, as they say. We'll hear what Hong Kong residents have to say about the city's first humanoid convenience store worker.
4: He took a big pay cut to go into AI. Was it worth it? He chose flexibility over a regular job. But can he afford it? Plus, seven people on an average household income. How do they make it work? On Money Mind, Wednesday on CNA.
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8: Give me your handphone. 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
9: 他会有seizure一天100多次。为什么是我们呢？
5: Some acts of love last a lifetime. Caring is one of them.
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10: 你不能够动，我就是你的手和脚。在他有生以年，我孝顺他了，我足够了。
5: An ode to those who care.
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5: By Your Side premieres 30th August on CNA.
0: Jakarta's main airport and six others have extended their closure until 6 p.m. local time after volcanic ash forced them to stop operations. Now, ash from eruptions of Mount Anak Krakatau has blanketed Jakarta and the surrounding areas since yesterday. And the government has extended operating hours at five alternative airports, including those in Semarang and Surabaya. They will now operate 24 hours a day to help keep passengers moving. Flight disruptions have reportedly affected more than 270,000 passengers since Saturday. Anak Krakatau, which erupted on Friday, has been logging increased activity since, with volcanic ash detected as far as 200 kilometres away. Authorities warn that the chances of more eruptions remain high. The volcano is located between the main Java and Sumatra islands. CNA senior correspondent Chatni Vatvani has more on how the eruption is affecting travellers.
6: I am here at Jakarta International Airport, and I'm not quite sure how clearly you can see the screen behind me, but every flight on that screen is in red. It is all cancelled. The crowd here significantly less compared to Sunday. We are seeing the waiting lounges filled with people who haven't made arrangements to travel out of the country through other cities, and at this point have decided to wait it out further. And we've also seen others in airline counter queues. They're waiting to explore either a refund or a reschedule option. And with the alert level currently at level 3 out of a 4-tier monitoring system, authorities are focusing on public safety, public health, and easing traffic on the roads across Java and Sumatra. Now, the health minister has urged residents in affected areas to stay indoors and wear face masks to protect against respiratory, eye, and of course, skin risks as well. And schools have been advised to close and conduct all of their activities and distance learning online. Given that the ash clouds have risen up to 50,000 feet, health officials are treating the expulsion as a severe medical hazard. Now, coastal evacuation routes are being prepared with fishing activities halted, and authorities have plans to use weather modification techniques to wash the ash out of the skies as soon as conditions stabilize. Now, they're also gearing up to potentially implement a water mist method in the event that the conditions are dry or that there are only a few rain clouds.
0: Malaysian states are taking urgent action to mitigate the unhealthy air brought in by winds blowing from fires in Indonesia. Selangor has banned open burning, and the eastern state of Sarawak will extend cloud seeding operations today. Well, more districts on the southwest coast of Peninsular Malaysia are registering unhealthy air readings, with at least 5 states reporting air pollutant index readings of 100 and above. Selangor state authorities say schools will be closed in areas if the API readings reach 200 and above. But it's Sarawak that continues to bear the brunt of the choking smoke. Now, much of the eastern state remains shrouded in unhealthy air, with one town registering very unhealthy conditions. More than 700 schools are closed, affecting 200,000 students until the end of the week. Reports say the situation has eased, prompting the government to lift the state of emergency in Serian Division. It was earlier imposed after the API crossed the 400 mark to reach hazardous levels. Now, authorities say that Saturday's successful cloud seeding operation that brought rainfall around targeted areas has helped. Well, that operation continues today.
11: Kita harap sempena dengan perayaan Hari Malaysia di Kuching, keadaan jerebu dengan adanya operasi pembenahan awan atau OPA telah dapat menurunkan tahap indeks sebaran udara di negeri Sarawak. Terus dijalankan mengikut di mana luruan angin dan juga awan itu berada.
0: Well, CNA senior correspondent Melissa Goh tells us more about what residents in Sarawak's capital of Kuching have been going through prior to the lifting of the state of emergency.
12: Air quality is said to have improved somewhat from hazardous to very unhealthy level. Local residents in Serian, some were out and about, you know, after being cooped up at home for a couple of days. Over almost 700 schools are now closed, affecting like 200,000 students. I spoke with some parents who secretly worried that, you know, this may go on forever. Many are worried that their small children and elderly too.
13: Nak keluar pun pakai mask sebab takut budak, sebab memang anak yang pertama tu memang ada asma, jadi memang takut benda tu bagi efek kat kesihatan.
14: Patutnya kerajaan kena tutup sekolah lebih awal lah. 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
15: Jangan tunggu lama sangat.
14: Jangan tunggu lama sangat lah.
16: Because when you breathe, you feel like you are breathing the smoke, like breathing 10 times of a cigarette. Something like that.
12: Now, the state government disaster management team has reminded residents that although the air quality has improved somewhat, it's still at unhealthy level in many places, so masking is absolutely necessary. Using an N95 mask like this, preferably, or at least the 3-ply mask, I was told that this is are in short supply. The authorities will be closely monitoring the situation, including the weather conditions and the wind patterns, urging the public, you know, to be vigilant and avoid any outdoor activities unnecessary. Now, also keep hydrated.
0: Well, heavy rain has caused flooding and widespread disruption across eastern Japan, leaving one person dead. Local media reports that in Fukushima Prefecture's Iwaki City, a woman in her 60s died after her vehicle became trapped in a flooded underpass. Another person managed to escape unharmed after a second vehicle was found submerged. And in the adjacent Miyagi Prefecture, evacuation orders were issued to more than 60,000 households. Downpours are expected to persist for the next 3 to 4 days as a storm front tracks north. Now, weather officials have urged people to stay on high alert for mudslides, overflowing rivers and flooding. The heavy rain also caused some schools to close and forced the cancellation of several train services. In other news, soft corals off South Korea's Jeju Island are falling over. It's a phenomenon known as slumping. And scientists and divers are warning that high water temperatures amid a changing climate are putting the UNESCO-listed habitat under growing strain. Well, according to the Para and Ocean Citizen Science Center, about half of one coral cluster off the islet of Bomsom is struggling. Unlike hard corals, soft corals have no rigid skeleton to hold them upright. They rely on internal fluid pressure, and changes in environmental conditions can cause them to sag or collapse.
15: 오늘 뭐 바깥에 기온도 좀 높고 해서 들어갔는데 수심 깊은 데서도 너무 산호들이 쓰러져 있는 거예요. 그래서 들어가서 와 뭐 하나 두 개 세 개 한 다섯 개 정도 볼 때까지는 이제 샜어요. 근데 아예 그 큰 수지랑 밤 수지 맨드라미가 연속적으로 쓰러져 있고 이렇게 쓰러져 있는 것들이 끝이 안 났어요.
0: This year, a record heat wave gripped the Korean peninsula, while heavy rains have hit the south. Researchers say those conditions are potential triggers, and impact could extend well beyond the corals.
17: 해양생물의 보육장이고 산란장이라고 말씀을 드렸잖아요. 굉장히 입체적으로 생겼기 때문에 숨을 공간이 너무 많습니다. 그래서 작은 생물이라든가 그다음에 어린 물고기들, 그다음에 그 알에서 곧 깨어난 개체들이 숨어 있어서 생존율을 굉장히 높일 수 있는 곳이에요.
0: A citizen divers return to the coral beds every month, photographing and documenting the changes for scientists. But researchers say more systematic work is needed, including regular monitoring, to measure how much coral is being lost to slumping. 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
19: 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And when business is slow, Xiao Gai can also entertain. 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The stores operate around the clock, marking the company's first expansion outside mainland China. For some shoppers, it's a glimpse of how artificial intelligence could become part of everyday life.
20: Quite surprising how far technology has come. And where we're going to be in like 5 years' time, it'll be interesting.
19: But not everyone is impressed with Xiao Gai. 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
18: Here is a flying kiss for you.
0: I hope you've enjoyed Monday's edition of East Asia Tonight. Don't forget your headlines anytime at cna.asia. And find us on all our socials, including Facebook, YouTube, and X. Thanks for watching, and I'll see you again tomorrow.

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0: Welcome to Singapore Hour, your front row seat to the stories, styles and flavours shaping the city. Today, it's all about coffee. Bold, familiar, always evolving. From our kopitiams, our local coffee shops, to curated cafes and even home pours, it's more than a morning fix. It's the language of taste, of craft, of connection. Think you've seen it all? Wait till you see what's brewing next.
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0: I didn't start out in coffee. I was trained as an engineer. But in 2014, I left that path to become a barista. That eventually grew into a neighborhood cafe. I've competed in barista championships, won a few, and now judge them. What kicks me in coffee is how the culture keeps evolving. In this city, you will find it all. From traditional kopitiam to modern cafes and everything in between. I'm bringing you to a few of my favorites to show how Singapore drinks coffee in its own way. This is part of my routine. So right now I'm brewing a coffee from Peru. It has a lot of specialty coffee flavors, orange notes in it, malic acidity like red apples, and the sweetness of honey. Specialty coffee can sound like it belongs in high-end cafes, but I believe it should be part of everyday life. That's why I open it in the neighborhood. I believe that good coffee should be shared with many people. It should be comforting, easy to drink, and it is something that one can enjoy by themselves or with their friends and family. Watching someone enjoy a new flavor, that's still the best part of the job. Long before pour-overs and espresso shots, this was Singapore's coffee. One place that's kept to that tradition sits stuck in the neighborhood of Lavender. It's a type of local coffee shop known as a kopitiam. They've been serving coffee the same way since the 1970s. Dark roasted Robusta, brewed through a cloth filter, poured strong and fast.
1: We have a kopi, and a kaya toast.
0: A cup of kopi, two soft boiled eggs, kaya toast, that's a full breakfast order. 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Kopi is coffee with condensed milk. 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Kopi O is black with sugar. 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
1: Add peng if you want it ice, siu tai if you want it less sweet, gao if you want it stronger, and po if you want it weaker.
0: Then there's Kopi Guyu. Served with a slice of butter stirred in. It's rich, slightly salty, and still staple for some older regulars.
1: If you want to try a very Singaporean style of coffee, this is the one that you should go for.
0: I've worked with a lot of coffee styles, but one thing never changes. If the roast isn't right, it shows in every cup. I visit a family-run roastery that's been roasting since the 1960s. Jacob is a second-generation roaster.
2: This is where we store all our green coffee. We have air-conditioned running 24/7 just to keep the raw material really fresh. We have about 12 different single origin here. We're going to roast one of our staple blend, which is beans from Colombia and as well as Guatemala.
0: His father started young, roasting beans for a Dutch coffee company before setting up his own roastery by the time he was 19.
2: My dad, the very first job that, you know, he wants me to take on is actually coffee roasting. This is the heart of the whole operation. We don't have a fancy machine like what we have now. We have a desert fire machine, which is very rare. Everything is by feel, by eye, by smell. So this is how I was trained, yeah.
0: Jacob shifted his focus, roasting only Arabica beans for specialty brews.
1: How do you ensure that the consistency is applied now in your roastery?
2: When we design a roast profile, the kind of heat application on the beans, simply put it like a 20 seconds or even a 5 seconds difference is going to create a totally different taste profile to the customers. So it's important, you know, to keep things consistent because we're dealing with food products. It changes time to time. So we need to be very adaptive to how the coffee changes by tasting the coffee, and then we come back to the roaster and start making adjustments. Having the ability to taste the coffee with high accuracy, it's very important. I think the consistency that we are able to replicate the coffee, not just

0: roasting, but how we brew the coffee is equally important as well.
1: Today, the roastery offers one of the widest range of single-origin beans. Single-origin means beans from one farm or producer. These beans are supplied to cafes, hotels, and offices around the city.
2: So Tiong Ho has such a rich history, over more than 50 years now. How do you plan to take it to the next 50 years?
0: As you can see from our tagline, better coffee for all. So this is the philosophy we want to bring across. But more importantly, how are we going to do it? Being humble, being generous in whatever we share, sets the foundation of what we do from day to day, be it from coffee we source, how we put things into practice, and more importantly, how we deliver the coffee to bring across a good cup of coffee to consumer. I think this is it sets the foundation.
1: This roastery has evolved with the times without compromising on quality. But coffee culture isn't just evolving, it's expanding. More of us are paying attention not just to what we drink, but where. I head east to Tampines, where a new kind of coffee space is taking shape.
3: Hey, brother!
4: Hey! Welcome to my home cafe.
1: This is where my friend Terence lives. It is also home to one of the more unexpected coffee setups I've seen.
4: We have a brew bar here, then we have the espresso bar just at the side of the kitchen.
1: Terence has spent nearly 20 years in the coffee industry. He's a former national champion, and he's also my coach. And now, he's pouring competition-grade cups for his neighbours.
4: This is a brand new estate. There's about 1,500 households. I guess the big idea is more of like connecting the community together, because I observe like once we move into new HDBs, and most of the time we get our doors closed and we hardly get a chance to meet our neighbours. Using coffee as a medium, starting a home cafe, it allows people to come and visit and give us a chance to get to know our neighbours better by their name, we know their preferences.
2: For this neighbourhood, is yours the only one that's doing a home cafe?
4: There are other businesses around, even like grooming of nails and doing of hairs and stuff. I feel at this current juncture, everyone is more curious about home-based business and what kind of like coffee quality or beverages they can get from house or home. And I hope that we can help our neighbours to understand more about quality of coffee. Thankfully, coffee is pretty common language for a lot of people. So it breaks down a lot of barrel, and I guess it allows people to just get connected faster.
1: People like Terence are showing how something simple, like a cup of coffee, can bring people together. I've heard of a different kind of gathering, where coffee meets music.

0: It's a car showroom, but it sounds like a party. Started by friends in their early 20s, DJ spin, brews are poured, and dancing with a coffee in hand is just part of the vibe.
1: We've all been classmates since secondary one. We just had shared passions, like coffee, music. I love putting, like, holding parties.
2: So I think that was when we realized, like, okay, why don't we do a friends and family thing where we, you know, throw our first event at our apartment. So we actually recorded the set, posted the set clips online with text saying, like, oh, would you be interested in a sober day party with specialty coffee? And I think we were really fortunate that the videos, you know, went viral.
1: For us, we want to bring people who used to go to the club or people who don't like going to the club to come down and meet one another. Yeah.
2: An alternative venue.
0: Yeah. So you're in your early 20s. Why do you think your generation appreciates this?
2: When they go to the club, the taxi prices are very expensive, alcohol as well. So that's why, you know, we price our events at $20 because we want this to be an accessible place, you know. And I would attribute the second reason to the Sober Curious movement.
1: People are really prioritizing wellness and more genuine connections now. They want to meet new people in an environment that promotes it.
2: When we first started, it was really a lot of our own circles and a lot of Gen Z people. But now we actually see a lot of people who are tourists coming to our events as well.
1: We've also expanded in terms of, like, generations. We had a mother and son pair come in and they were dancing together.
2: Yeah, they were pushed into the center of the dance floor.
1: Yeah, it was really good. It was really, really fun.
2: Very wholesome.
1: Yeah.
0: And when do you guys see this going for, at least for the next few years?
2: We want to continue making innovative, healthy third spaces for people to socialize. How we want to cultivate appreciation for specialty coffee. But we really want to use our platform to spotlight, you know, DJs, roasteries that we really like as well.
0: I've spent over a decade in coffee. And what's clear to me now is there's no one way to enjoy it. Whether it's brewed at a kopitiam, poured in a home cafe, or served on a dance floor, coffee in Singapore is more than just a drink. To me, it's a way we can all come together.

0: Imagine growing up knowing no other home than discovering you may not legally be a citizen. A little-known dual nationality rule in South Korea is leaving people in limbo. The full report on your next Asia First.
1: He took a big pay cut to go into AI. Was it worth it? He chose flexibility over a regular job. But can he afford it? Plus, seven people on an average household income. How do they make it work? On Money Mind, Wednesday on CNA.
2: They came to Malaysia seeking safety, opportunity, and a fresh start.
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7: People were in the building. We had to race to get them out.
5: Accused of poisoning the victims with cyanide, Death Loans traces the deadly trail behind one of Thailand's most shocking murder cases.
8: Everyone was confused. How could this woman be a killer?
5: Across South and Southeast Asia, communities are pioneering a life without oil, using solar, biogas, electric vehicles, and local alternatives to build a cleaner, more resilient future.
9: Part of the inspiration is really the rising fuel costs.
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10: You know what I like about Holland Village? It's the old and new mixed together in a cozy little neighborhood. Holland Village is just one of those places in Singapore that has just the right amount of charm. With a shiny new mall, yet still delightfully eclectic. And who better to show us around than Jacinta? She's got the inside scoop, from scavenger hunts to neighborhood legends.
11: Hi, I'm Jacinta, a physical education teacher based right here in Holland Village. I've been living in a neighborhood for about 5 years now, and it's really become home.
12: Hi! Are you ready to play the game?
13: Yeah.
12: All right, let's start. I'm teaming up today with my students to play a game of Hidden Singapore Holland Village.
11: It's girls versus boys. Let the friendly fun begin.
12: This game is slightly like a scavenger hunt, where they give us clues and we have to go and find those clues. So the clue one is nearby.
14: For a wall of faceless white figures.
12: Oh, faceless white figures. Ooh, sounds
11: good. The rules are simple. All you need is your mobile phone. Once you join, you'll receive a clue over text. Sometimes a riddle, sometimes an image. Crack it, and you're on to the next one.
15: I don't really understand.
14: It's a white figure.
12: We have no idea where is it.
16: Told you the mirror's in the MRT.
11: Faceless white figures. Gotcha.

0: Why you?
1: So you were like 1 second ahead of us, ready. Please.
2: This is clue number 7, and we're meant to find a mural wall and count the number of people featured in the artwork. 15.
1: Okay, wait, 15. One,
3: yeah, it's 15.
4: Our game has been played by more than 60,000 people by now, and a lot of them are tourists. And we designed the experience so that even a seasoned local living here for their whole lives who played the experience and they're like, I never knew this, and I never knew that.
5: I never knew that Holland Village was named after a British architect, Hugh Holland, so I was really surprised by that.
6: I think it teaches us a lot about our neighborhood. And also like the things that we walk past every day, yeah, we kind of miss. And also a little bit of history, like the tree that was planted by Lee Kuan Yew himself.
2: Who, by the way, was the first Prime Minister of Singapore. Along the way, there were some mini rewards as well, like a free coffee.
7: Oops. Hi, good afternoon. Hi. I think hello. I need an SG. Thank you.
1: Now we are at clue 12. We have a feeling that it's somewhere around the bakeries. I think it's here. We just turn left. So we're playing a game called Hidden Singapore at Holland Village. And our final clue is, what is this bakery's signature item?
8: Maybe I'll take you to the side to have a look. So we are Kiong Siak Bakery. We started in Kiong Siak Road. And our signature is actually the saw hay. It's actually Cantonese for the bunning up the hair to pay homage to the history of the street. This will probably be the answer to your game. Thank you very much. Good luck and all the best.
3: Oh no. What? You're very
6: slow. Oh, it's too late.
3: You guys are just too fast.
1: Okay, I'm gonna type in the answer.
6: Okay.
3: Yeah.
6: Yes.
3: Okay.
6: That's good.
3: Oh yeah. And?
1: Yep. You see?
6: Yeah. Woo! Yay. We did it! Yeah. We won!
3: Fine, you know what? Good job. Okay, good job.
2: I think, in a way, the game brings the community together, with local businesses joining in to help players solve the clues, which makes the experience even more fulfilling. Located in the central part of Singapore, Holland Village is a vibrant neighborhood known for its trendy cafes and chill vibe. I live here in Cheap Bee Gardens, a unique residential estate in this neighborhood.
6: Cheap Bee Gardens is made out of these black and white houses. They are built in the 1960s for the British military personnel at that time that was staying in this area.
2: I moved here because I love the old charming houses and the fact that it feels like a green, peaceful pocket right next to town. It's that mix of nature and character that makes this neighborhood so special.
6: Right now, we're at ACS International. I've been a PE teacher here for 2 years. I live around the corner. It's only 5 minutes walk for me.
2: Teaching here has been an awesome experience.
6: Hello, guys. Hello.
7: I'll leave you guys to
2: it. It is one of only 3 international schools here that is allowed to have both Singaporean and international students.
9: I think the Singaporean students learn a lot about the nations that these students come from, so have a greater understanding of the Asian region and all that it does for the world. For our international students coming to Singapore, they get to learn what this country is like, how it's outward looking, how it's looking to promote itself as a global force.
6: Make sure you check your friend's harness. Safety is number one.
2: Today, we have a rock climbing class.
6: So this is one shoe bag, and in this shoe bag, there will be a puzzle piece like that. I have given my rock climbing class an activity. In each shoe bag at the top of the rock wall, there are different puzzle pieces of famous athletes.
2: And the fastest team wins.
6: Okay, ready? Okay, let's go!
2: As a teacher, it's not just about drills and games. Watching them go stronger, both physically and mentally, is incredibly rewarding.
1: This is the corner piece.
6: Oh, no, yeah. All right, guys, you got 1 more minute.
2: It brings out their energy, and it's always fun watching them give it their all.
6: This is 2, 1. Okay, everybody, hands off your puzzle. All right, we have a winning team. It's kind of finished. It's sort of like the best one.
2: Okay, I think my students did really well today, and they show those skills and qualities in a good rock climber. Choosing what to eat in Holland Village isn't easy. There are just so many great options. I'm meeting an old friend, Elon, for lunch. He's going to love the place I picked for us.
6: Hi, Elon.
0: Hey, hi. So good to see you.

0: So this is going to change your life.
1: Yeah. Okay, okay.
2: Yeah. Oh, wow.
0: Yeah, it's good.
2: Yeah, it's really,
0: it's really good.
2: Good,
0: right?
2: Oh, wow.
0: Yes.
2: Okay, okay.
0: So it's really good.
3: And now, to turn the heat up even more, oysters on fire.
1: Oh, that's so cool.
3: A perfect way to end our meal here at the fireplace.
0: Yes, thank you.
4: Oh, wow.
3: Let's head to a favorite shop of mine. And it's been here in Holland Village for a long time.
5: Hi, Alicia.
6: Hi.
5: Good afternoon. How are you?
6: Long time no see.
5: Yeah, how are you doing? Good.
6: Good. Yourself?
5: Yeah, I'm good.
6: Back in 1959, my grandfather came into Singapore. He opened several businesses. And then in 1970s, they opened the Lim's Arts and Crafts store in Holland Village. And in 2015, we actually rebranded it to Lim's Legacy, still keeping to its roots.
3: The shop features an eclectic mix of furniture, ceramics, and homeware. But I'm here for something even more unique they've got tucked away. Alicia and I head upstairs to their other outlet.
6: And this is our kimono section. Yeah, we have the vintage kimonos, upcycled kimonos.
3: Wow, they're beautiful. Can I try some of them?
6: Of course.
3: These vintage kimonos are given a second life. They're shipped in from Japan, then upcycled into beautiful, one-of-a-kind pieces right here in Singapore.
5: It feels really good.
3: The material is like silk, and it's not that hot for Singapore's
6: weather. Oh, and this is really nice.
3: I'm for sure coming back for these kimonos. Right now, I'm going to the garage sale in Chitpi Gardens, where I live.
5: Usually, they post a lot of items that they're trying to sell on a group chat in Facebook. And it's called the Chitpi Gardens group. And I'm going to go check it out. All right, so this is the house. We're going to meet Nancy now. Oh, wow, there's a lot of people. Hi! Wow! What do we have here?
7: Some are rings. This is a banger. It's a short necklace.
5: Everything here has been gone immediately after about like 5 minutes that I was here.
3: There's a tight-knit community here where almost everyone knows everyone, which makes a yacht sale like this feel extra warm and personal.
7: I say every 6 months I will revamp my wardrobe. Right, it's things that I don't want to use anymore, so you might as well sell or give away. Most time I actually give away.
5: I've been looking at some of the bracelets. They look really interesting. They're very pretty. They come in a pair.
8: My dad just was on Facebook and he's like, girls, look, there's this lady selling jewelry. And they're like, oh, let's go. I got these two bracelets. I'm going to give one to my friend.
9: We often come to every yard sale possible in around Chitpi Gardens.
3: Nancy's giveaway is just about wrapped up. She's happy. The neighbors are happy. Now, that's what I call good old Chitpi Gardens spirit.
5: Holland Village transforms at night.
3: Evenings in Holland Village are a vibe of their own. Cafes glow a little warmer, friends linger a little longer, and the neighborhood settles into its laid-back mood. I have a few favorite places to hang out, and the Pit is one of them.
5: Hi, guys.
10: Hey.
5: Hi. I'm a regular here. It feels like family. My colleagues and myself will come over to catch up with one another. It's also walking distance from my home, and I know that I'm safe.
3: You know, I've lived here a while, and Holland Village still finds ways to surprise me. It's laid back, a little quirky, and packed with personality, just the way I like it.

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0: Some say the best way to experience Singapore is through its food. From iconic breakfasts to handmade sweets, our old school bakeries are more than just nostalgia. They're still rolling, layering, and shaping the flavors many grew up with. And in the basement of a shopping mall, a pie that's become something of a legend. In Singapore, new trends come fast. But some flavors never fade. These are bakes that generations grew up with. Made the same way for decades, still part of daily life in a city that keeps moving. One of those stories begins in Whampoa, at a bakery that never sleeps. At Sweetland's Confectionery, the ovens have been firing since the 1960s. Back then, it was known as Xingzidai, one of the hundreds of neighborhood bakeries that delivered fresh loaves to coffee shops across the city. Many of those bakeries have since closed. This one could have been next, until Nicholas decided to take it on.
1: From what I know, there were probably two related owners before, an uncle passing it down to the nephew, and after which they sold the business off to the previous owner, which was a driver for them, and they had quite good success running the bakery until they sold the business to me.
0: Nicholas didn't grow up in this bakery. But when he heard it might close, he decided to step in.
1: I really, really enjoy heritage businesses. I would like to preserve some of it for future generations.
0: What he's keeping alive is the Hainanese loaf, once found in nearly every coffee shop across Singapore. It was first made by Hainanese migrants in the early 20th century, adapting European-style bread to local tastes. Toasted with kaya and paired with strong local coffee, this became the taste of Singapore's mornings. To some, it looks like a simple loaf. But ask any local and they'll tell you it tastes different.
1: It's kind of similar to a French loaf, to a baguette. The only difference is our Hainan loaf skin is thicker.
0: Making the Hainanese loaf begins the same way as any bread. But here, it's done in batches big enough to keep kaya toast on the table across the island.
1: We would mix about 4 bags of flour, and that would be about 100 kgs of flour, together with yeast, water, salt, sugar. It would yield almost 200 kg worth of dough.
0: Before it's shaped, the dough goes through a refiner, a step most bakeries have long abandoned.
1: Going through the refiner typically yields a more refined-looking bread. The cell structure is nicer, it looks better.
0: It presses and stretches the dough, giving it a tighter structure and more uniform texture. It's an extra step and a slower one. But Nicholas insists on it, because for him, heritage isn't just about following tradition. It's about knowing which parts are worth keeping. At the same time, he knows when to adapt.
1: So in the past, every single loaf is molded by hand, and it's actually a very time-consuming process. So I decided to buy a molding machine.
0: When it comes to molding the dough, he's willing to bend tradition.

0: adding a modern twist to an old trade.
1: We'll typically cut the dough into appropriate weightage and after that go into the molder. And from the molder, it will come out like a cigar shape.
0: The machine speeds things up. But when it first arrived, not everyone welcomed the change.
1: When we first bought the machine, a lot of them were making a lot of noise, saying that, oh no, this machine, it shouldn't be this way. We should actually do it by hand. It's more traditional. They do not want to use it.
0: It took time, but once the team saw the bread stayed the same and the work got easier, they came around. Once shaped, the dough is placed into tins and left to proof, slowly rising as it ferments. When it's ready, it goes into the rotary oven. Tray after tray, each loaf bakes until golden, then set out to cool before it's sliced and delivered. Sometimes the hardest part isn't keeping a recipe alive. It's keeping the work going, day after day, loaf after loaf. Across the city, in another kitchen, a different kind of effort is unfolding. Something smaller, softer, and just as steeped in memory.
2: Hajjah Maimunah started by my mother in 1992, along with my grandmother. So my grandmother actually supported her to open this business because my mom have passion in food. So we opened our first outlet.
0: Hajjah Maimunah built its name on traditional Malay cooking. But from the start, kuih has always been part of the menu. They're a taste of tradition, just as important as the savoury dishes the restaurant is known for.
2: Kuih plays an important role in Malay culture because it is something that brings us together. Every time we have gatherings, every time we have a celebration.
3: Dia punya onde-onde punya sign mana, cik?
0: At the heart of it now is Maria, working alongside her siblings to keep the recipes going, just as they've always been.
2: We use the traditional way of making kuih. We do still painstakingly make the undi-undi or some other kuihs that we make by hand.
0: Kuih lapis is one of the most popular. Layer by layer, batter is poured, steamed, then poured again.
2: It takes about 7 minutes to layer each layer of kuih lapis. If it gets too overcooked, it won't stick together. If it gets undercooked, the colour will combine.
0: That same care goes into another bestseller, Onde Onde. Each ball of dough is wrapped around palm sugar, sealed by hand, then boiled until it floats. Rolled in fresh grated coconut, it looks simple, but leaves no room for error.
2: The measurement and time needs to be precise because for undi-undi, if you overcook it, the gula melaka inside will burst out from the undi-undi. So if everything bursts out, you cannot use that batch. You have to throw everything away. Honestly, I feel the most difficult part of making kuih is the time and patience, and also you need to be very focused. Kuih is not something that you can rush.
0: It's this discipline, giving each step the time it needs, that keeps the tradition alive. And that same patience defines another Singapore favourite. Tucked away in the basement of Katong Shopping Centre, Dona Manis is a small bakery that has stood the test of time.
4: You want a slice? You slice here.
0: It's now run by Claire, a third generation, carrying the family's legacy forward. For more than four decades, the bakery has been known for one thing. It's banana pie. A recipe passed down from her grandfather's time and kept alive in her hands.

0: There's something very special about handmade items in this world of fast food.
1: A typical day begins with the dough, butter, flour, and eggs mixed by hand, pressed into crusts and baked. Bananas are chosen carefully, checked against a chart for the perfect ripeness.
0: And from there, the bananas are hand-sliced and placed in a pie, and a filling of grated coconuts is layered on top, after which we put in a puff pastry rim that's been sheeted and cut, and almond nibs go on top. And then after that, of course, it's baked to a nice golden brown.
1: Each step is done by hand. It's a deliberate choice.
0: I think there is a charm to being artisanal and protecting the craft of pastry, I believe, come with that love and care that we put into the things that we do. And I think that our customers can taste that.
1: But for her, it's about more than taste. It's about keeping something rooted, a way of baking and of remembering that connects people to where they come from.
0: I think heritage bakeries are a part of Singapore that connects us to our past. And, you know, my mom calls it gan, which is your roots. And heritage bakeries do something for that, that we connect back to the past, we connect back to our roots, and we ensure the continuity of these memories.
1: The smell of bread, the colours of kueh, the sweetness of pie, each one a small ritual of daily life. Old school bakes that carry memory, heritage, and identity. And in a city that's always moving forward, they remind us some flavors are worth holding on to.

0: He took a big pay cut to go into AI. Was it worth it? He chose flexibility over a regular job. But can he afford it? Plus, seven people on an average household income. How do they make it work? On Money Mind, Wednesday on CNA.
1: They came to Malaysia seeking safety, opportunity, and a fresh start.
2: 很卷，就是说中国的话，你走去哪里，面对面也有一个理发店。
1: From refugees to entrepreneurs, foreign arrivals are reshaping lives.
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1: 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Wednesday on CNA.
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11: 它慢慢变成越来越不可以控制。来 ，give me your handphone，give me your handphone。它，它有
12: seizure 一天100多次。为什么是我们呢？Some
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12: 14年了嘛，我很珍惜跟他在一起的每一天。无论怎么样，我一直都会在你身边。
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16: We're about to meet Nicola, who moved from the UK to Singapore. And along the way, she's discovered sunshine on tap, an obsession with chicken rice, and friends who've become family.

0: I'm always in need of cocktail shots. Okay. Francis, come here, darling. Would you mind if you just make a cocktail for us?
1: I remember it like it was yesterday. I stepped off my one-way flight. And I was just there like, I'm gonna love it here.
2: Oh, I love it. I love the pop of pink and the orange.
1: I feel like I was just living in a permanent holiday mode.

0: when my girls come, we sit them at those tables and then we get that shot.
1: Like that?
0: And then, yeah, in that gap. Francis! Second time!
2: I got flown to Singapore to become editor of a magazine online. And I was there for about 2.5 years. And it was tough. And I resigned and was like, resigned myself to moving back to the UK as well.
0: So let's try it with the daylight. And then as it gets darker, more people fill up, we'll go from there.
2: And then I had made a really good friend from a PR agency. And she was like, have you ever thought about moving to the other side and do the PR and marketing? And I think even your personality, you'd be the right fit. I was like, okay, I'll give it a go. I met my now boss and I was like, I deal with F&B as in fashion and beauty, not F&B food and beverage. I need to make this clear. I've never done this before. She went, you'll be fine. You'll pick it up. And I did.
0: Maybe like some top down ones.
1: So all right, okay.
0: Today, we are shooting our happy hour. We've reintroduced happy hour, a few months ago. So I've enlisted a photographer friend of mine. I've worked with him a few times. And we're gonna be shooting a beautiful golden hour, happy hour vibe that I can use to then promote the bar. But girls, sorry, can I slide you up a little bit to the left? Hey, I think this is it. I think this is gorgeous.
3: That's great, man.
0: Look at the pinks and the... I've been in this role for 6 years, and what I love about us is we're both Singaporean and expats. We're all in it together. There's no differentiation. I get to work with such an eclectic mix of people, which makes my job more interesting. Everyone comes from different walks of life, especially in Singapore, and I love being able to converse and connect with these different types of people.

0: I've actually played netball since I was 10 years old at school. So when I first moved to Singapore, I didn't play netball for 2 years. I missed like the camaraderie of the sport itself and having a team to belong to and also the exercise. I went on Facebook and I sort of searched Singapore netball and then I found the Wanderers. And I just messaged them. They said, yeah, come along to a training and we'll see how we go.
1: Go on, go on, go on. Pass, pass, pass.
2: Behind, give me the high ball. That is too flat.
0: You got it. It's been 5 or 6 years training with the same coach and the same team, so we've all got a really good bond.
2: Their goal is very clear set. They want to win you all. Very simple.
3: These two are my pocket, right? Sometimes they run down very slow. You stand on top.
2: Tee her.
3: All right, then you see they're going throw, you see thrower, they throw, you run out, you can intercept all this pocket ball.
0: The Singapore Cricket Club has its own netball league. They bring in all the teams once or twice a year. So tonight was a playoff to see who goes through to like the final. And it just so happens that it was Wanderers Whites, which is me, versus Wanderers Reds.
1: One more, come on!
0: We lost by one goal, which means we don't go through.
4: BGS, well done.

0: hear me?
1: I can. It's not the best line, but I can hear you.
0: I know. It's because I've come out by the pool. I was going for a little dip.
2: There's two things I miss most about the UK when I'm in Singapore. The first is the seasons. The second main thing is my friends and family.
0: So how's my niece and nephew? I miss them so much. I miss my babies.
1: Yeah, they're good. They've got a lot of exciting things coming up.
0: Do they ever ask about Auntie Nick or not?
1: You're more prevalent the closer you are to being with us.
0: Right. Well, I'm flying back in 2 weeks, so surely they've got to bring me up at some point.
1: You know what you have to bring us back, right?
0: Booze and chocolate. That's the only thing you want from Asia. There's so many nicer things I could bring back for you from Singapore.
2: Every time I go back to the UK, I've got 3 days in and I'm like, right, I want to go back to Singapore. I miss the convenience. I miss the weather. When it's rainstorming, I'll still walk out in flip-flops. It feels so much more effortless to live. All right, I'm going to love you and leave you, my darling, and I'm going to let you go to work.
1: See you soon.
2: I love you. Bye, sister.
1: Bye.
2: Bye, Angel.

0: these two with me. This is Nisha. She's been one of my best friends for years.
1: God, years.
0: And this is Charisma. We do hikes. We go to like nature reservoirs together.
2: Love the nature.
0: Oh my God, yes. We do a lot of healthy gym stuff. We also do bottomless brunches, press events, dinners, karaoke. We love a karaoke.
2: We love a karaoke, yeah.
1: Life of balance.
0: Yes. Yeah. The three of us, we're all from completely different backgrounds. Mm. And yet it feels like we're sisters. It's like an overnight, immediate connection that she's Australian, she's Singaporean, and I'm British.
1: Being Singaporean and mixed, and growing up here with such a multiracial melting pot that we have in Singapore, this kind of connection for me is what I've grown up with.

0: things I love about living in Singapore is how you can have such a variety of food. And I am obsessed with chicken rice.
1: Yeah.
0: Yeah. Okay. And then a
2: bok choy bowling.
0: Bok choy also, yeah.

0: Absolutely though. I'm very excited.
1: All right.
0: I'm
2: chin,
0: very excited.
2: Chin, chin, and chin. Enjoy.
3: Chin, chin, chin, chin.
0: Ketchup.
4: Oh my God.
1: Is that good?
4: Why is it spicy?
1: Because of the chili.
4: I didn't put chili on mine though. Oh my God, that is gorgeous.
0: I go Hawker Centers all the time.
1: We love a good tapao, right? We like to take it home.
4: Yeah.
1: Like to sit in front of our TVs and eat our chicken rice and watch a movie
0: Don't get me wrong, like, I do love restaurants and especially like fine dining. I love that, but it has its place.
4: It has its place in time.
0: And so does this. Outside there is the place to be for your satay skewers, essentially. And you get mutton, you get chicken, and you get prawns. I can tell you hands down, there's a line out there for a reason. Okay, but how do I dip this?
1: Use your feet and pull it to the front.
4: Yep.
1: And then you dip.
4: Then you dip down. Experience.
1: Gotta teach you how to eat satay.
4: Yep.
0: Singapore is vibrant, it's eclectic, you get to meet so many different people every day of the week. As a single working woman, I literally wouldn't want to be anywhere else.
4: Cheers, girls.
1: I love you, girls.
4: Love you.
3: Love you.
4: Love you, my babies.
5: I feel more settled here than I do, like, when I go back to London. That now feels more alien. There's like my friendship circles here, my work. Everything about me now was built in Singapore.
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5: It lives in our drains and is often ignored. But this fish actually saved the world. This is a true story. A long time ago, in an era far, far away, this fish was so revered by the pharaohs, it appeared in tomb paintings. Over time and across various civilizations, it found its way to Singapore. Then left by plane to spawn a diaspora. Meet the common tilapia. It also has many aliases, and it's well known as a freshwater fish that lives in brackish water, eats anything, grows fast, and is a mouth brooder. That's basically the mum incubating and protecting its young in its mouth while starving for a week or so. In the late 19th century, tilapia was one of the many hobby fishes traded by Dutch sailors, which explains its presence in Java. How it ended up in the lake is a mystery, but there, an eventful meeting occurred. In the 1930s, Haji Mujaya observed a mouth brooder and its other habits, and later promoted tilapia breeding in wet rice fields. It gave depression-torn Indonesians a cheap protein option. The fish was named Ikan Mujaya in his honor. A decade later, war came to the Pacific. The region fell to the Japanese. The seas could not be fished because of constant bombing. This was bad news for a region largely surviving on a pescatarian diet. Fish farming in ponds was not yet developed, except to breed inedible koi. So the babies came to the rescue. In 1944, 123 Ikan Mujaya fingerlings flew into Singapore to kickstart an Imperial Japanese experiment. In a pond named Detsui in Kampong Potong Pasir, an attempt was made to breed tilapia from scratch. 4 months later, great success! Free fingerlings were distributed for public pond breeding. The fish was named Ikan Des, short for Detsui, but to the locals, it was that Japanese fish. But the Japanese who ran the experiment were actually Taiwanese who were conscripted from occupied Taiwan. One of them was fish expert Guo Qizhang. The fate of both man and fish was about to change. Because within a year, Guo found himself in a POW camp when the Japanese lost the war and surrendered. There, he hatched a plan with fellow Taiwanese inmate Wu Zhenghui. They snuck back to Tetsui Pond and in an empty pineapple tin smuggled out 16 fingerlings. And the rest is history. 13 of the surviving fingerlings spawned a viable protein source for a hunger-struck post-war Taiwan. The Taiwanese tilapia was named Wu Guo Yu in honor of the daring duo and is celebrated as one of Taiwan's cultural icons today. In contrast, the fish was a real meh in post-war Singapore. The distaste came from its muddy flavor and wartime association. But the tilapia kept spawning wildly, thanks to the floods which inundated fish ponds, allowing them to escape into canals and drains where they adapted and thrived. Soon, there were many times more tilapia than humans living on the island. Little did they know, this was going to be a cash cow. The post-war hungry world hankered for cheap, fast-growing protein, and the Singapore tilapia was the answer. fingerlings were sold globally. And everywhere they went, hybrids were created and kick-started an aquaculture for many economies. The Singapore tilapia thus spawned a diaspora, fed many hungry people, and was loved, even immortalized. Today, tilapia is the world's second most important freshwater fish source, farmed in over 130 countries, becoming as readily available as the chicken. And as for the Singapore tilapia, there's a breakthrough. The freshwater fish is now bred in salty marine waters, producing a better tasting, meatier protein. Putting a spin to an old saying, keep searching, because there are plenty of fish in the sea.

0: This is Singapore Tonight.
1: Good evening, everyone. I'm Jill Nebrunner, and here are tonight's top stories. Proposed adjustments to political salaries will be made known and debated in Parliament this week. It would be the first review in more than a decade. Snapping up air purifiers for the home and choosing the right masks for outdoor protection. People are making sure they are properly stocked to take on the haze. More humanitarian supplies from Singapore reaching communities affected by catastrophic floods. Aid operations are being hampered by accessibility snags. And also tonight, find out why non-native speakers are choosing to learn Malay and looking to go beyond the basics of the language.

0: And in your business update, retail sales in July slumped to their lowest growth this year, but sporting goods and jewellery are bucking the trend. Plus, Marina Square's upcoming closure for redevelopment prompts some businesses in the area to step up their offerings. A salary review for Singapore political office holders and members of parliament will come under the spotlight when parliament sits tomorrow. Prime Minister Lawrence Wong and Coordinating Minister for Public Services Chan Chun Sing will be delivering ministerial statements on that topic. They are responding to a review by an independent committee set up to look into the salaries of political office holders. Parliamentarians will get to debate on the ministerial statements on Thursday. No amendments are allowed, and the issues will not be put to a vote. Well, the salaries of political office holders in Singapore, including that for the President and Prime Minister, have not been adjusted since 2012. So why have salary reviews been repeatedly deferred? And has their pay changed at all? Well, the framework is meant to be reviewed every 5 years. The first review in 2017 froze the salaries amid economic uncertainty in the preceding years. 3 years later, the pandemic struck. Political office holders took a three-month pay cut to show solidarity with Singaporeans, and these included the President, Prime Minister and Cabinet Ministers. The move was part of a broader call for unity during the crisis.
1: In the weeks and months to come, we will need to draw deeply on Singapore's reserves of resilience, trust, and solidarity. This unity of purpose across our whole society is what will see us through these challenging times.
0: Well, the next five-year review was due in 2023, but it was deferred because of what the government called other pressing issues, including uncertainties in the global geopolitical situation and domestic economic concerns. Well, earlier this year, Coordinating Minister for Public Services, Chan Chun Sing, said it was timely to undertake another review. An eight-member independent committee convened, covering the salary framework for all political appointment holders, MPs and NMPs. It submitted its recommendations to the government in April. But a month later, Mr. Chan said the Middle East conflict created major economic uncertainties, clouding Singapore's outlook. And he added that the government would wait until the impact on Singapore is clearer before releasing the committee's report together with a response. And now we have Associate Professor Eugene Tan from the School of Law at Singapore Management University joining us for more on this topic. Prof, welcome.
2: Now, thank you.
0: The minister's salaries benchmark against the top 1,000 in Singapore, 40% discount for public services. In that sense, is this formula fit for purpose in your view or somewhat disconnected perhaps from what Singaporeans think leadership should be worth?
2: Well, Jill, I think when we look at political leadership, it is something that has been a defining characteristic of Singapore, right? We have thrived, we have prospered, I think in no large part, you know, due to the quality of the political leadership. So when you look at the ministerial pay framework, the three principles of, you know, ensuring that good caliber people are sufficiently enabled to enter politics, you know, the idea of commitment, which takes into account, which puts in place a discount to take into account, to take the public service ethos, and then a clean wage, the idea that the salary, what you see is what the ministers get. There are no hidden perks or benefits. I think when we look at these principles, I think they remain fit for purpose. Mm. But I think it is also fair to say, you know, that reasonable people will disagree you know, on how to implement this framework. So, for example, on the caliber point, it takes the top 1,000 income earners, right, based on the income tax returns filed with IRS. I think it's fair to argue that some people may say, well, why not 2,000, the 2,000 top earners or 10,000? So, I think in the end, you know, there will be a difference of views, but I think if we can agree on the core principles that underline this political pay framework, I think then that's where the government will then have to do the job of persuading people that, you know, political salaries are a fair and adequate compensation, you know, in order for us to continue to be able to have a strong political leadership.
0: I guess the question would then be, how do we know that higher pay actually attracts and retains better political leadership? And is there a point at which paying more actually stops producing that benefit, perhaps?
2: I think those are valid concerns, yeah. Right? So first, you know, how do we determine that pay has been a deterrent or something that has been an enabler? Mm. I suspect, you know, the Prime Minister will, like his predecessors, you know, will speak about the challenges in recruiting, particularly private sector individuals, you know, to come into government. And of course, you know, when salaries are very competitive or they are close to the private sector pay, I think that's when, you know, many Singaporeans would feel, you know, that, well, the salary should be fair. Competition or being competitive, you know, probably isn't part of that equation. Mm. So I think it's a very delicate balancing act. And certainly when we talk about, you know, ministers at entry level drawing at the current framework, you know, $1.2 million annually, everything included, and that's the maximum for an entry-level minister, the fact that, you know, most Singaporeans, you know, will never earn that sort of income will, of course, strike many people as being somewhat excessive. Mm. So it's a sensitive issue and I think very often also eliciting very emotive responses.
0: Absolutely. And, you know, let's talk about what we're getting for that. So it hasn't been, the salary framework hasn't been adjusted since 2012. Since then, the economy has changed, the cost of living has changed. Perhaps even the demands of our political leaders have changed. So in that light, are ministers being measured on the right outcomes? And what should those measurable outcomes be?
2: Well, I think in terms of outcome, you know, they are subjected to regular elections, right? Mm. So, given the political landscape is now a lot more competitive, you know, it is no longer, you know, a guarantee, you know, that elected MP, you know, will continue to be re-elected. Yeah. But the pay framework also takes into account performance at the individual level of each individual minister. Then it takes into account, you know, how the government has grown the economy at the national level, right? So the sort of bonus payments would depend, for example, on the real income, the median income growth rate, right, of Singaporeans. It will also emphasise there's a benchmark, you know, that takes into account what's the real income growth rate for the bottom 20% of Singaporeans, mm-hmm. as well as the GDP rate, as well as unemployment figures.
0: Okay.
2: So all this, in a way, yes, one could say that it focuses on, in a way, material economic concerns. And so I think it's a fair argument to be made that, you know, perhaps we could look at non-economic concerns, you know, such as what is the quality of life. So I think, you know, but we cannot ignore the fact that the economic concerns are also something that Singaporeans are concerned about, right? And the question now is whether there can be a more varied series of benchmarks.
0: Right. So when it's tabled, when the recommendations are unveiled tomorrow, what will be that test of acceptance and success? Is it competitiveness, accountability, public trust?
2: I think certainly one is, you know, it is important that the political framework continues, the pay framework continues to be accountable, right? So every time that the government intends to change the formula, I think it's important to go back, you know, to Parliament. Of course, you know, Parliament accepting the pay formula, a revised framework, for example, doesn't guarantee that public trust and confidence will be there. So that's the job of, you know, the political leaders, you know, to demonstrate that the framework actually works and that Singaporeans are getting good value, you know, for whatever they pay for their ministers. I think on competitiveness, I don't think, right, ministerial pay will ever match the sort of high salaries that, you know, people in the private sector will get. But because this is the pool of people that the government believes it should draw from, then I think, you know, the question we must remember is that politics is not priesthood. We shouldn't expect them, you know, to draw salaries that are perhaps a deterrent. I think it's often said that, you know, people will say, well, I'm willing to do the job of a minister for half the pay. But I think we need to ask the question, you know, whether someone is competent, whether someone is committed, and someone has the integrity. But I think absolutely ministers have to continually justify, you know, that they're worth the salaries that they're paid.
0: Prof, always good to have you on board. Thank you for that. I've been speaking there with Associate Professor Eugene Tan from SMU. Other matters to be addressed in Parliament this week include protecting children from predators at places of worship. MPs have filed over a dozen questions to find out what safeguards currently exist or could be put in place by authorities. These come after a 37-year-old man was sentenced to nearly 28 years behind bars and caning. He has raped a boy and molested another while posing as a religious leader. Also on the agenda, questions about whether losses involving Singapore Airlines foreign associates could impede its ability to provide essential transport services. Now, this comes after Air India requested $1.5 billion in equity from its shareholders, including SIA, following a record annual loss. Bills will also be introduced tackling digital infrastructure and financial services, plus a motion that calls for the government to enhance food resilience and support efforts to reduce food waste in Singapore. Parliament will also discuss how to make teaching more sustainable ahead of education reforms. The National Environment Agency says Singapore's

0: 24-hour PSI is forecast to be in the moderate to low unhealthy range. As at 9 p.m., the 24-hour PSI was between 61 and 81 in the moderate range, and the 1-hour PM 2.5 concentration readings were in the normal band. NEA says dense smoke plumes from fires in parts of Sumatra and West Kalimantan continue to drift towards Singapore. It says some rain is expected over Kalimantan in the coming days, but Singapore and parts of Sumatra are expected to stay dry. Well, demand for appliances promising cleaner, cooler air is surging, with one retailer reporting a 70% jump in air purifier sales in just a week. More people are preparing their homes and indoor spaces in case air quality worsens. Eugene Chow has more.
1: As the haze blurs Singapore's skyline, some consumers are turning to appliances to clear the air at home. Air purifier sales have jumped about 70% in just a week for one major retailer with close to 100 different models.
2: Actually, the stock is running really fast. Even though we have just a restock last week, we saw a customer just took away a display set just now.
1: Much of the interest is from families with young kids or the elderly. Customers with allergies or pets at home are also among those checking out the appliances.
3: I'm here at this neighbourhood electrical shop where staff say they would normally get just one or two enquiries a day about air purifiers. But more recently, that number has gone up to anywhere between 5 and 20. Although that doesn't necessarily mean more sales. Some customers are choosing to buy online, while others are looking for specific models already stocked that smaller retailers like this may not always have.
1: Sales of electric fans are also picking up speed as more people look to stay cool while indoors. One family-run electronics retailer says sales of air-related products have risen up to tenfold since news of a possible haze emerged a few months ago. Dehumidifiers and air purifiers are among the top sellers.
4: People are picking up more portable aircons and air coolers as well as we get ready to maybe close up our homes and not have the full air conditioning running throughout the house. Yeah, so those have picked up in numbers as well.
1: Mr. Primalani has also seen more queries from customers with older purifiers who want to check if their units are still up to the task. Others are stocking up on replacement filters. Retailers say filters are typically changed every 6 to 12 months. During periods of haze, they suggest replacing them more frequently, such as once every 3 months.
0: Still to come, Marina Square is charting a new chapter in its transformation, and it could have wider implications. And hundreds of luxury goods seized in the $3 billion money laundering case up for auction. Where will the proceeds go? Stay with us.
5: From the untold stories of 9/11 to a chilling trail of murder and Asia's push beyond oil, uncover the powerful stories reshaping our world this September on CNA.
6: I thought I was going to die.
5: 25 years after 9/11, unravel the story of those trapped inside Windows on the World, the iconic restaurant on the top floors of the World Trade Center's North Tower.
7: People were in the building. We had to race to get them out.
5: Accused of poisoning the victims with cyanide, Death Loans traces the deadly trail behind one of Thailand's most shocking murder cases.
8: Everyone was confused. How could this woman be a killer?
5: Across South and Southeast Asia, communities are pioneering a life without oil, using solar, biogas, electric vehicles, and local alternatives to build a cleaner, more resilient future.
9: Part of the inspiration is really the rising fuel costs.
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10: He took a big pay cut to go into AI. Was it worth it? He chose flexibility over a regular job. But can he afford it? Plus, seven people on an average household income. How do they make it work? 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
11: They came to Malaysia seeking safety, opportunity, and a fresh start.
12: 很卷，就是说中国的话，你走去哪里，面对面也有一个理发店。
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11: 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Wednesday on CNA.
5: It was one of the most iconic restaurants in America, at the top of the most famous building complex in the world.
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5: But on September 11, 2001, terror struck.
16: Jupiter, above everything, he loved being a father to our son. I so want his story to be told and for him to not be forgotten.
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0: Business news next, and Singapore retail sales grew 1.5% on year in July and totaled 4.4 billion Singapore dollars. It's the slowest growth recorded since January this year. One analyst says this is partly due to inflation inching up, and it would likely result in modest future growth. Jermaine Wong reports.
17: Retail sales are slowing down, with growth trickling under 2% on year this July. It was largely driven by recreational goods, in particular sporting goods, with sales from the sector rising by 13.9%. Watches and jewellery sales also spiked with an 11.1% growth on year.
18: It does reflect the mix sentiment that the locals have at this stage, buoyant economic growth, some headwinds in the labour market, perhaps some cautiousness towards an uncertain outlook.
17: Most of the other sectors performed worse than the previous month. For example, supermarkets and hypermarkets saw a 2.1% decline in July after growing by more than 7% in June.
19: As the Singapore dollar remains one of the strongest performing currencies in the region, if not globally, Singaporeans are spending more overseas, given that the strong Singapore dollar is making travel and shopping around the region relatively attractive.
17: Food and beverage services declined for a second straight month, falling by almost 2% after June's 2.3% dip. But analysts are not too concerned.
18: There could be some potential downside risk, especially if the global sentiment turns more uncertain. Nonetheless, I think we will still expect some potential modest growth due to the fact that economic growth is still relatively positive. The labour market is still quite stable overall, and wage growth may be slowing, but still looks fairly supportive for the time being.
17: Market watchers believe the next tranche of CDC vouchers in January 2027 and the new child support package could help boost future retail spending.
0: Some hotels in the Marina Square complex are stepping up efforts to set themselves apart as the precinct gears up for a major transformation. Marina Square shopping mall is set to close next March for redevelopment. Analysts say the closure could redirect more shoppers to neighbouring malls, boosting footfall and potentially pushing up rents. Charlotte Lim has more.

0: existing hotel there will have to make more efforts to differentiate themselves better.
1: Mandarin Oriental says it welcomes the transformation and plans to offer more experiences beyond the hotel, giving guests more ways to explore the city and its culture. While Singapore Land Group says the new hotel will complement existing properties, catering to a wider range of guests, stay patterns, and lifestyle needs. The redevelopment could also shape shopping patterns in the area, with neighboring malls potentially seeing more visitors as shoppers look for alternatives.
2: With that, we may see some of the tenants, especially in Marina Square, looking at some of the vacant spaces in these malls, whether it is something that they will want to consider to move over, especially if they have an established clientele in the Marina Bay precinct already, and they do want to continue that.
0: If the tenants can afford to pay, and of course this will then push up the bidding for shops. And I think if there's a net positive effect due to the movement, I think that at the same vein, the renters will naturally be increased a little bit.
1: At the same time, some spending might flow out of the Marina Centre area, especially if neighbouring malls can't offer the same experiences.
2: For example, like the indoor playground, if you are not able to replicate that over because there is space configuration or non-availability of space, then we will see that some of these families with young children may will potentially go to other malls that actually offer such indoor playgrounds itself.
1: Still, he expects the wider precinct to continue drawing shoppers, with the remaining malls well connected to one another.
3: More than 600 luxury goods forfeited in Singapore's $3 billion money laundering case went on auction today. Handbags and accessories and fine jewelry are listed on the website of auction house Hot Lots. The auctions will close in about 2 weeks. Now, the items include a limited edition Louis Vuitton bag from the brand's collaboration with Japanese artist Yayoi Kusama, estimated to fetch between 12,000 and 16,000 Singapore dollars. As at 1:30 p.m., a 15-carat fancy yellow diamond ring has the highest starting bid at $190,000. The auctions are estimated to bring in between $2.9 million and $3.9 million in total. Proceeds will go into the government's consolidated fund, which helps fund government spending. Still to come, more than 340,000 travelers affected as volcanic ash disrupts flights across Indonesia.

0: The first thing in the morning as Asia wakes up to a new day. Get up to speed with major events shaping lives in the region and other parts of the world.
1: Putting things in perspective with eye-opening reports and expert analysis as a new era of global politics breeds power struggles and shifting alliances.
0: We get to the heart of the matter and take stock of the issues you're invested in with on-the-ground reports and wall-to-wall coverage. Viewing it all from a regional lens because we put Asia

0: first.
1: Blockade of the Strait of Hormuz has disrupted oil, fertilizer, and gas supplies across South Asia.
2: Without the solar panels, we would not have water.
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9: Let's update tonight's top stories. Proposed adjustments to political salaries will be made known and debated in Parliament this week. It would be the first review in more than a decade. Snapping up air purifiers for the home and choosing the right masks for outdoor protection. People are making sure they are properly stocked to take on the haze. The main pollutant in haze is PM2.5. Now, these are fine particles that are 2.5 micrometers or smaller. CNA's Eugene Chow tells us the damage it can do to the human body.
10: Remember the haze crisis of 2015? For weeks, smoke blanketed Singapore and much of Southeast Asia. You could see it in the sky, you could smell it in the air, and millions of people breathed it in. But mixed into that haze was something far more dangerous and something you could not see with the naked eye. These particles are tiny, far smaller than the width of a human hair. They are even smaller than specks of dust. They are called PM2.5. To understand this journey, we must follow a single breath. Our first stop, the respiratory system. Think of it as the body's security checkpoint. The nose, the airways, tiny hairs, and sticky mucus all work together to catch unwanted particles before they can travel any deeper. With every breath, air carries oxygen into the body through the lungs. It can also carry PM2.5. These particles are small enough to slip past the body's usual defenses. Ahead is an enormous landscape. Nearly 500 million tiny air sacs inside the lungs. The air sacs are where the breaths we take every single second turn into life. This is where oxygen makes a tiny leap from the air sacs into the blood, feeding your heart, your muscles, and other organs. Now we enter the bloodstream, a vast hidden highway carrying oxygen to every corner of the body. And PM2.5 is also along for the ride. But the body detects the intruder. Cells sound the alarm, triggering an immune response. But if the alarm keeps ringing, that defense itself can start causing damage of its own. The journey is not over. Ahead lies one of the body's most heavily guarded places, the brain. Over time, PM2.5 may affect how the brain works, including memory and clear thinking. But the risk may begin before birth, while the brain and body are still forming. PM2.5 exposure during pregnancy has been linked to premature birth, lower birth weight, and slower growth in the womb. Scientists are also studying how it may affect the developing brain, including learning, attention, and behavior later in childhood. And so even when the skies clear, once PM2.5 enters the body, its effects can linger long after the haze is gone.
9: If you need to head outdoors, can wearing a mask help protect you from the fine particles in the haze? And doesn't matter what kind of mask you wear. To answer that, we need to understand what we're trying to filter And for haze, that would mean the main pollutant, PM2.5. So how effective are different masks at filtering them? Well, let's start with the regular surgical mask. It's mainly designed to protect against droplets and splashes and doesn't form a tight seal around your face. And that means fine particles can enter through gaps around the sides of the mask. So when it comes to PM2.5 masks, a mask such as the N95, the KN95, as well as the KF94. Now, all those offer better protection. The N95 is certified by the US National Institute for Occupational Safety and Health. Under its certification test, it filters at least 95% of airborne particles. Typically, it uses headbands, which also can help create a close seal around the face. Now, the KN95 meets a Chinese respirator standard. It also has a filtration efficiency of at least 95% under its specified testing conditions. But unlike most N95s and KN95s commonly use ear loops, then there's, of course, the KF94. Where KF stands for Korea Filter. It's regulated by South Korea's Ministry of Food and Drug Safety. It has a filtration efficiency of at least 94% under its test standard and commonly uses ear loops as well. But does that mean N95 and KN95 masks are better than the KF94 masks? Not necessarily, as the filtration figures are based on different standards and testing requirements. What also matters is how well the mask fits. Gaps around your nose, cheeks, or chin can allow unfiltered air to enter instead of passing through the mask. Now, air travel has been severely affected in Indonesia as volcanic ash from Mount Anak Krakatau, forces airports to shut. Authorities extended closures twice today. 8 airports, including Jakarta's main Soekarno-Hatta International Airport, will remain closed until midnight. Nearly 3,000 flights and more than 341,000 passengers are affected. The danger is far from over. Anak Krakatau, which sits between the main island of Java and Sumatra, has been showing increased activity since erupting last Friday. It sent volcanic ash as far as 200 kilometres away. Authorities warn the chances of further eruptions are high. Saifubari Ismail reports.
0: Soekarno-Hatta certainly doesn't feel like a major international airport right now. It's noticeably quieter, with far fewer passengers and much less activity compared with Sunday, when this terminal was packed with anxious travellers. Almost every seat in the airport was taken, and some passengers were even sitting on the floor. The airport authorities have since advised affected passengers to remain at their hotels and wait for further updates on when the airport can reopen. Of course, at a hotel is far more comfortable than spending hours here at the terminal, but some anxious passengers are still making their way to the airport, hoping to get a clearer picture of the situation and, more importantly, to find out what other options they have. Now, one option is to travel overland to another airport that remains operational. Authorities say buses will be provided for passengers who want to do that. The nearest option is Kertajati Airport in West Java. That's about 3 hours from here. Further away are airports in Semarang, Solo and Yogyakarta, journeys that could take anywhere from 6 to 10 hours by road. Airlines are also making their own arrangements. Singapore Airlines, for example, has diverted flights to Juanda International Airport in Surabaya. And to accommodate more passengers travelling between Surabaya and Singapore, the airline is switching from a Boeing 737-800 to much larger Airbus A350. So there are alternatives for stranded passengers. But after days of uncertainty and disruption, we are beginning to see frustration creeping in among some passengers, particularly those who still don't know when or how they'll be able to continue their journeys.
9: Singapore budget airline Scoot says it has deployed 2 relief flights between the city-state and the Indonesian city of Semarang. This comes amid disruptions to dozens of Singapore-Jakarta flights after the eruption of Mount Anak Krakatau. The carrier says it has also increased capacity on flights between Singapore and Yogyakarta. Nicholas Ng reports from Changi Airport.
11: I've been waiting here at Terminal 1 of Singapore's Changi Airport since around 7:30. The Scoot flight TR5241 from Semarang landed in Singapore at around 10 minutes past 8. This is believed to be the first relief flight from Indonesia that the Singapore budget carrier has arranged to bring stranded passengers here. However, there were no signs of families or friends here waiting for their loved ones. In fact, the arrival hall was as quiet as it can be. Earlier today, Scoot said that it mounted flight TR5240 departing Singapore for Semarang at 3 p.m. and TR5241 departing Semarang for Singapore at 5:10 p.m. It said affected customers were transferred to these flights subject to seat availability. The airline has also arranged for a bigger plane than usual for scheduled flights TR228 and TR229 to bring more passengers between Yogyakarta and Singapore.
9: Nepal is observing a national day of mourning for the hundreds of victims killed in last month's flash floods along its border with Tibet. The memorial falls on the 13th day after the tragedy, when final grieving rites are performed in Hindu tradition. In hard-hit Nuwakot district, monks conducted prayers and rituals amid the debris and rubble. Family members also lit lamps to honour their departed loved ones. Government offices in the Hindu-majority nation of 30 million and Nepali diplomatic missions abroad are also flying the national flag at half-mast. Damaged roads and monsoon conditions in Nepal are making it harder for Singapore-based non-profit teams to deliver aid for affected communities. And these include food, sanitation products and household items. Mercy Relief, for example, is heading towards Rasuwa, 120 kilometres north of Kathmandu, to deliver $120,000 worth of aid to around 1,800 people. It includes food, hygiene supplies, as well as blankets and cooking equipment. But getting there, it could take much longer than usual. The team says the journey, which normally takes 2 to 3 hours, may take up to 12 hours due to damaged roads.
12: It is actually the monsoon season in Nepal, right? So occurrences like mudslides and stoppages due to flooding, in the road, they are not uncommon, right? So that also compounds the challenges in transporting not just people, but of course supplies to the affected areas.
9: Despite challenging terrain and sporadic landslides, non-profit Humanity Matters has reached Nuwakot, another badly affected area. It is helping to restore the drinking water supply for over 1,000 security personnel and prison inmates. The group says parts of the prison facility's walls were smashed and washed away. It has since established an interim water treatment station within the prison. The navies of Singapore and China will take part in the two-day sea phase of Exercise Maritime Cooperation, or XMC 2026, starting tomorrow. The three-day shore phase before that saw personnel from both navies and engaging in planning exercises and professional exchanges. The Singapore Navy's RSS Steadfast arrived at Masia Naval Base in Changjiang, southern China. During the sea phase, there will be an exchange of sea riders. Training operations include gunnery firings, communications and manoeuvring exercises and joint search and rescue and medical evacuation drills.
13: Exercise Maritime Cooperation 2026 marks yet another milestone in our journey towards shared commitment as well as mutual trust. And I look forward to many years of cooperation ahead.
14: 参加这次中心海上合作2026联合演习对于我们每一名官兵来说都是一次难忘的经历。在港岸交流中，我们深入研讨互学互鉴。
9: Singapore and Luxembourg are looking to expand cooperation in emerging and critical technologies such as AI and quantum, as well as space and satellite communications. Prime Minister Lawrence Wong says it's part of broader efforts to deepen ties between the two small countries. He was speaking after meeting Luxembourg Prime Minister Luc Frieden, who is on a three-day visit, his first here as Prime Minister. Earlier in the day, Mr. Frieden was hosted to a welcome ceremony by PM Wong during an official launch in Mr. Frieden's honour. PM Wong highlighted the growing ties between both countries. He said both countries share similar circumstances as small states, but a strong interest in keeping the world open and connected, especially as the rules-based international order comes under growing strain. PM Wong noted that economic ties between both countries have flourished, with Luxembourg now Singapore's largest European Union investor. He said both countries can build on these close ties to strengthen connections between ASEAN and the EU. The Foreign Affairs Ministry says Mr. Frieden also called on President Tharman Shanmugaratnam. They exchanged views on how like-minded countries such as Luxembourg and Singapore could work together to promote stability, predictability and the rule of law in a volatile global landscape. Both sides also had a wide-ranging discussion on current geopolitical dynamics. Still to come, more families need infant care, but the people qualified to provide it are choosing not to. What's stopping them? Up next.

0: He took a big pay cut to go into AI. Was it worth it? He chose flexibility over a regular job. But can he afford it? Plus, seven people on an average household income. How do they make it work? On Money Mind, Wednesday on CNA.
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14: 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Get to know Beautiful Japan series takes you to Kanazawa, a world-class library to stir the imagination. 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
16: About 100 primary 4 and 5 students will be learning to use AI to design an escape room challenge and program robots to tackle environment challenges. They are taking part in a digital boot camp organised by Central Singapore Community Development Council and UOB. The boot camp is part of a digital literacy program to give children from lower income families chances to apply digital solutions to solve problems. More than 5,000 have attended the program since its launch in 2019. And UOB has committed another $500,000 to introduce new experiences to the kids. Speaking at the event, Acting Minister for Manpower, Jasmine Lau, emphasized the need for technology to be used for good.
17: All of us around you want you to do well. And we want to start that off by giving you access to technology. So I hope as you grow up and you use the technologies and you learn more about it, I hope some of you in the group today will decide that you want to use technology to serve the people around you.
16: All eyes on infant care educators. As Singapore moves to make infant care more affordable and accessible, more families taking up infant care will also mean a greater need for manpower, with another 1,800 educators needed by 2030. Yet, more than 90% of preschool educators qualified to work in infant care currently don't. CNA explains what's holding them back.
18: Bubbles, bubble, bubble, splash!
19: Caring for babies may look like child's play,
2: But for infant care educators, the job can be physically and emotionally demanding. And Singapore will need more educators to take up the role in the years to come. MSF says close to 300 new infant educators were added each year from 2023 to 2025. But there's already a much bigger pool that could be tapped. More than 2,000 preschool educators are already qualified to work in infant care, yet only about 4% or 80 of them currently do. So what's stopping more of them from making the move?
19: We have met candidates, right, who tell us quite clearly that they do prefer working with older children. I do think that the professional perception plays a part. So teaching older children can look more obviously like education, whereas infant care can be perceived mainly as, you know, feeding, diapering, caring.
20: Many educators who enter the sector, the reason why they enter the sector is because they want to teach, conduct curriculum, and also support children's learning and development. Infant care requires a different set of mindset. It involves much more caregiving, physical work, close observation, and constant communication with families. So I would say not every educator feels that it aligns with what they imagine an early childhood teaching role to be.
2: The nature of the work also differs if they're an educator for older children.
20: Older children are generally more independent, you see, so they are able to do things on their own. So I would say the work is less physically demanding. There's also a stronger teaching and curriculum component. Educators who see early childhood education as a profession may be more attracted to the opportunity to teach, plan lessons, support children's academic and social-emotional development, and see more visible learning outcomes.
2: There can also be a difference in pay. Despite the demands placed on an infant care teacher, a search on JobStreet shows the average monthly salary for the role ranges from $2,800 to $3,000. For preschool teachers, it's higher, between $3,400 and $3,800. So what would make the role more attractive?
20: The overall employment package and working conditions need to recognize the physical and emotional demands of infant care, to be honest, right? Better work-life balance, stronger manpower support, and competitive compensation would make a difference.
2: And having enough hands on deck could help prevent those already in the job from feeling stretched. But attracting more educators isn't just about improving working conditions. It may also require changing how infant care is viewed.
19: I think infant care should be recognized as a specialized early childhood practice. You know, it shouldn't be seen as just a routine caregiving role.
2: Along with changing perceptions, an expanded manpower grant will help preschools recruit and train educators, both local and foreign ones. There's also a steady pipeline of new educators being trained, with close to 300 enrolling each year in the main infant care course at the National Institute of Early Childhood Development. But bringing people in is only half the equation.
19: It's not just about getting people through the door, but it's also about making infant care a role that educators want to choose and want to stay in.
2: With concerted effort to attract talent, ensuring that infant care educators remain in the role will ensure that they are experienced hands to guide children so early in life.
16: The late Lance Corporal Muhammad Nur Ilham Muhammad Iswadi was laid to rest this afternoon at Pusara Aman. The 20-year-old full-time Singapore Civil Defence Force serviceman died yesterday, and he was found after he was found unconscious while on duty at the Marina Bay Fire Station training area. More than 80 family members and friends attended the funeral to pay their last respects. Lance Corporal Nur Ilham was found unconscious yesterday at about 8:10 a.m. CPR was administered on the spot before he was taken to the Singapore General Hospital, where he was later pronounced dead. SEDF has expressed its condolences to his family and assistance is being provided to them. Police investigations are ongoing. No foul play is suspected based on preliminary investigations. Well, we've been tracking some topics of interest in the community. A 13 and a half year jail term and a lifetime driving ban is on the cards for Muhammad Shafi Ismail. This comes after he ran a red light at high speed, causing a chain collision in Tampines that left two people dead in 2024. Sentencing has been adjourned to next month. A woman has taken her son's preschool to court for negligence after he was pushed off a slide by another student. She claims that the teachers present in the play area did not notice the incident as they were on their phones or chatting with one another. For more, do head over to our website, that's cna.asia. At least one Malay language trainer has started introducing more advanced classes generally for non-native speakers this year. A tuition centre is also reporting growing demand among younger learners. During his National Day rally speech last month, Prime Minister Lawrence Wong said that given the country's location in the region, it would be valuable for Singaporeans to learn the language and better appreciate its culture. Chloe Teo with more.
0: Salam sejahtera semua. Nama saya Johanan.
21: Nama saya Marisa.
2: An interest in Malay culture has taken this couple from the kitchen to the classroom.
0: We both really like Malay cuisine. We really like eating at nasi padang stores. We like going to Malaysia to try new food, new Malay food as well. Throughout the course of the lessons, there was one class where Chikgu actually taught about like in the kitchen, so different words in Malay in the kitchen, how to say different ingredients in Malay.
21: And I always showed up to class with a guitar because at that point in time, I was also playing at some gigs with my band. A few of the gigs that we had was actually during the Hari Raya festival period, and we played at a few pasar malams, and it was very, very heartwarming to see how our audience really lit up when they realised that we were singing a song in their language.
2: The couple had used their Skills Future credits to sign up for conversational Malay classes at their local community club. Their tutor, Yaya Hamid, teaches about 120 adults a week. Online classes has allowed him to reach learners island-wide, on top of his usual in-person lessons at two community clubs. He says interest has remained steady, from young professionals to seniors. This year, he introduced an advanced course with a second 10-lesson run already underway.
22: When you learn more of the culture as well, you begin to appreciate the language. Because within the language also there are culture elements. So I think if people learn a language and also appreciate the culture, they become more motivated to even learn more of the language. So I think not just language per se, but with the culture included in the learning process.
2: And the interest extends to younger learners too. This centre says enrolment in its Malay tuition classes has grown by about 10 to 15% each year since 2021. It now teaches around 2,000 students in the language, ranging from kindergarten to secondary four.
23: In the past, our vocabulary is pretty much there. We just need fine-tuning in terms of grammar, in terms of writing better. But for them, they come in with almost, not zero, lah, very little vocabulary. So I have to meet them somewhere in the middle. We do try to attract them with trends, you know, every now and then 6-7 a bit with them. Okay, just to, I mean, you have to speak their language a bit lah. Yeah, and also to use whatever is close to them lah.
2: She hopes that all Singaporeans have some understanding of Malay. For example, to at least understand the national anthem.
16: That's Singapore Tonight. Your headlines at cna.asia, Facebook and YouTube. Have a good night.

0: From the untold stories of 9/11 to a chilling trail of murder and Asia's push beyond oil, uncover the powerful stories reshaping our world this September on CNA.
1: I thought I was going to die.
0: 25 years after 9/11, unravel the story of those trapped inside Windows on the World, the iconic restaurant on the top floors of the World Trade Center's North Tower.
2: People were in the building. We had to race to get them out.
0: Accused of poisoning the victims with cyanide, Death Loans traces the deadly trail behind one of Thailand's most shocking murder cases.
3: Everyone was confused. How could this woman be a killer?
0: Across South and Southeast Asia, communities are pioneering a life without oil, using solar, biogas, electric vehicles, and local alternatives to build a cleaner, more resilient future.
4: Part of the inspiration is really the rising fuel costs.
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0: Imagine growing up knowing no other home than discovering you may not legally be a citizen. A little-known dual nationality rule in South Korea is leaving people in limbo. The full report on your next Asia First.
1: He took a big pay cut to go into AI. Was it worth it? He chose flexibility over a regular job. But can he afford it? Plus, seven people on an average household income. How do they make it work? 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
2: They came to Malaysia seeking safety, opportunity, and a fresh start.
3: 很卷，就是说中国的话，你走去哪里，面对面也有一个理发店。
2: From refugees to entrepreneurs, foreign arrivals are reshaping lives.
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2: Catch their stories and the impact they're having. Wednesday on CNA.
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0: ideas, aspirations and attitudes of Singaporeans are changing the nation that raised them.
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0: There's no point playing it safe. 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
8: Do you know where your chicken, beef, and pork come from? In Southeast Asia, Thailand, Malaysia, and Indonesia have significant livestock industries. In land-scarce Singapore, almost all of its meat is imported. As food is readily available around the clock, most residents are unfamiliar with where their supplies come from. 17,000 kilometers away, Brazil is one of Singapore's biggest sources of chicken, beef, and pork. Rearing livestock is an intensive business. It requires expertise, investments, manpower, and of course, land. Lots and lots of land. For example, the largest cattle ranch in America is more than double the size of Singapore. Meat farming is an inefficient way to produce protein. Livestock uses 80% of the world's arable land while producing only 20% of our caloric needs. But demand is rising with effluence. The world currently consumes 350 million tons of meat a year, a figure that will increase 63% by 2050. Pork is the most consumed meat in the world, followed by poultry and beef. In the 1970s, farming was one of Singapore's biggest industries, with 9% of the population involved in agriculture. At its peak, there were 10,000 farms housing more than 715,000 pigs.
9: As a young country, you remember the times when we have kampongs and we have pig farms and also vegetable farms. So those are in the 50s and 60s. But as we develop as a country, of course, being a very small country, land was, you know, a very scarce resource.
8: As Singapore became more urbanized and with technology driving the economy, the country's last pig farms saw their death knell in 1989. The COVID-19 pandemic revealed Singapore's dependence on food imports. And there are ideas to look beyond the island's shores for possible solutions.
10: In Singapore, we have 63 islands. It's to look at some of these islands, and can we convert some of these islands into special production areas?
8: Lab-grown meat and plant-based proteins are other options. From cell-based shrimp dumplings to jackfruit meat, novel foods could become serious contenders to fortify the island nation's future food supply.
10: The novel food technologies. And this refers to things like insects, cellular meat, plant-based protein, and also looking at underutilized plants to convert them into food items. If you go to a supermarket, we have less than 100 plant species that you can find in any supermarket. Whereas we know that in nature, there are more than thousands that are edible. Part of the novel food technology is to search, identify, classify them, make sure they are safe.
8: Asia is fast developing into a hub for alternative proteins, with Singapore leading the way. Here, food tech startups are looking to produce the next big breakthrough. In December 2020, Singapore became the first country in the world to approve the sale of lab-grown meat. But will a nation of foodies stomach the alternatives?
10: It's still a question mark, really. Because in Singapore, in Asia as a whole, food is such a personal thing to most of us. That we want to know what we're eating and to be comfortable with eating. I'm not saying that there's no future for them. To me, the question is still an open-ended one.
8: As people start taking more action to combat climate change, unsustainable food production practices will be heavily scrutinized. It is time to rethink what is consumed and embrace a whole new world of foods.
11: It was one of the most iconic restaurants in America, at the top of the most famous building complex in the world.
12: From windows in the world, you can see the whole of New York City.
11: For its 30 Asian staff, this was the American dream.
10: We spent so much time together, it just felt like a second family.
13: Jupiter loved life. He loved to dance and to celebrate with his friends.
11: But on September 11, 2001, terror struck.
13: Jupiter, above everything, he loved being a father to our son. I so want his story to be told and for him to not be forgotten.
11: Watch Windows on the World on demand at cna.asia.

I'm not really awfully aware of him filming, except there are one or two occasions where he gets into the film, and I do remember him doing things like that.

They actually set up a pretend film studio in the backyard. and they were obviously acting out, you know, what the Japs did. And another point, he actually went and filmed in the street, which was extremely dangerous, because if he'd been caught, he would have been shot.

0: This is Asia Tonight.
1: Good evening, I'm Angela Lim in tonight's top stories. More than 340,000 passengers affected as volcanic ash disrupts flights across Indonesia. Mount Anak Krakatau remains active, with more eruptions possible. Cloud seeding brings some relief from haze in Malaysia's Sarawak, but unhealthy conditions persist. The UN warns wildfires and heat waves could undo decades of progress on cleaner air. And a day of mourning in Nepal for more than 1,300 victims of last month's floods, as hope holds for finding more survivors among the thousands missing. And China's former securities regulator sentenced to life imprisonment after accepting more than $13 million in bribes. Plus, Vietnam's leader Tho Lam heads to Moscow for talks with Vladimir Putin, seeking to strengthen a long-standing diplomatic partnership, with trade and security also high on the agenda.

0: Also tonight, rescuers in India's capital are clawing through the rubble in search of more survivors after a student residence collapsed, killing at least six people. And in your Asia business update, alternative fuel drivers take pole position for sales in India, overtaking petrol-powered vehicles for the first time ever. Plus, China pumps in billions more to shore up capital across its financial system to help stem a slowdown in economic growth. Air travel has been severely affected in Indonesia as volcanic ash from Mount Anak Krakatau forces airports to shut. Authorities extended closures twice today. Eight airports, including Jakarta's main Soekarno-Hatta International Airport, will remain closed until midnight. Nearly 3,000 flights and more than 341,000 passengers are affected. The danger is far from over. Anak Krakatau, which sits between the main islands of Java and Sumatra, has been showing increased activity since erupting last Friday. It sent volcanic ash as far as 200 kilometres away. Authorities warn the chances of further eruptions are high. And let's go now to CNA Saifulbari Ismail, who's at Soekarno-Hatta International Airport. Saiful, the airport will now remain closed until midnight. So what is the situation like there, and how are the stranded passengers coping?
1: Well, Angela, Soekarno-Hatta certainly doesn't feel like a major international airport right now.

0: noticeably quieter, with far fewer passengers and much less activity compared with Sunday, when this terminal was packed with anxious travelers. Almost every seat in the airport was taken, and some passengers were even sitting on the floor. The airport authorities have since advised affected passengers to remain at their hotels and wait for further updates on when the airport can reopen. Of course, waiting at a hotel is far more comfortable than spending hours here at the terminal, but some anxious passengers are still making their way to the airport, hoping to get a clearer picture of the situation and, more importantly, to find out what other options they have. Now, one option is to travel overland to another airport that remains operational. Authorities say buses will be provided for passengers who want to do that. The nearest option is Kertajati Airport in West Java. That's about 3 hours from here. Further away are airports in Semarang, Solo and Yogyakarta, journeys that could take anywhere from 6 to 10 hours by road. Airlines are also making their own arrangements. Singapore Airlines, for example, has diverted flights to Juanda International Airport in Surabaya. And to accommodate more passengers travelling between Surabaya and Singapore, the airline is switching from a Boeing 737-800 to much larger Airbus A350. So there are alternatives for stranded passengers. But after days of uncertainty and disruption, we are beginning to see frustration creeping in among some passengers, particularly those who are still who still don't know when or how they'll be able to continue their journeys.
1: We're talking with Saudi Airlines today, since this morning. I don't remember the time, but really earlier. And just they clean his hands, just told us that they can reschedule, yes, to 20th of September without any hotel, without any food, nothing, just paying all by ourselves. We are really disappointed with these options, and we feel like abandoned.
2: Kalau bandara nggak dibuka, kita yang jauh-jauh dari luar kota ini resikonya biaya bengkak. 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
0: Now, state railway operator PT Kereta Api Indonesia and the government have also stepped up efforts to help passengers stranded by the airport closures, adding more train services and extra capacity. Passengers whose flights have been diverted to Kertajati International Airport, for example, are also being transported to Jakarta using the Woosh high-speed rail network.
3: Mm. Meanwhile, Saiful, Anak Krakatau remains active. So how concerned are authorities about the risk of a potential tsunami, especially given what happened after its eruption back in 2018?
0: Now, Angela, despite the recent eruptions at Anak Krakatau, authorities say there's no immediate threat of a tsunami. Indonesia's weather agency, the BMKG, along with the geological agency and the country's disaster management authority, BNPB, say the current volcanic activity is not expected to trigger a tsunami. Now, Mount Anak Krakatau does remain at alert level 3. That's the second highest level, following an intense period of eruptions lasting about 25 hours. But there are several reasons why authorities say the tsunami risk remains low. Now, first, there has been no major collapse of the volcano and no underwater landslide. That's important because the deadly Sunda Strait tsunami in 2018 was triggered when a huge section of Anak Krakatau collapsed and slid into the sea, displacing a massive amount of water. But that eruption also dramatically changed the volcano. Much of its cone collapsed 8 years ago, meaning there's now far less volcanic material that could potentially slide into the sea. Authorities are also keeping a very close watch on the surrounding waters. BMKG has around 20 real-time tsunami gauges, along with radar stations monitoring the Sunda Strait. So far, they have detected no unusual changes in sea level or wave activity linked to these latest eruptions. And there's another encouraging sign. after volcanic activity intensified on September 5th, including continuous tremors and lava fountains, seismic readings have since shown a steady decline in activity. So for now, Anak Krakatau remains highly active and closely monitored, but authorities stress there's no immediate indication of a tsunami threat.
3: Saiful, thank you so much for bringing us up to speed. There was CNA senior correspondent Saiful Bari Ismail reporting live from Jakarta. Meanwhile, cloud seeding in Malaysia's eastern state of Sarawak has brought temporary relief from wildfire haze. The state of emergency issued on Friday for the district of Serian was lifted today following an improvement in air pollutant levels. But measures to mitigate health risks are still in place as air quality remains in the unhealthy range. CNA senior correspondent Melissa Goh reports.
4: Now, the five-day cloud seeding operation is said to have yielded positive results. Now, heavy rainfalls lasted for 10 minutes over the state capital of Kuching and neighbouring districts, bringing much welcome relief to the people in Sarawak. Now, many have been suffering under extreme heat and choking haze for weeks, especially those living near West Kalimantan borders. Now, on September 3rd, the Royal Malaysian Air Force C-130 arrived to begin cloud seeding operation. Now, this after air quality plummeted to hazardous level in some places. Now, each steel tank can fill up to 1,500 litres of salt water. Now, over the 5 days of operation, more than 30,000 litres of salt water have been dispersed over the hydroelectric dam in Bakun, Murun and Batangai. Now, the pilot and the captains will be looking for towering cumulus clouds to continue with their operation to create rainfalls over Sarawak. Now, Major Ui Wei Loon from the Royal Malaysian Air Force that's leading the operation hopes that the rainfall can douse the haze so that the people in Sarawak can breathe a little easier.
5: Sky is clearer now. What I can see is the sky is clearer now, and this operation is within our crew operation, so no issue. It's a big relief for us.
4: Now, meanwhile, the State Meteorological Department is hoping for light change in the wind direction and evening rains during the inter-monsoon period to chase away the persistent haze that shrouded Sarawak in the past weeks.
6: Well, before the changes of the southwest monsoon to northeast monsoon, before it goes to northeast monsoon, there always a period whereby there is an inter-monsoon. The changes of the wind pattern will blow the haze away.
4: Now, although the emergency declaration in the Serian district has been lifted and the air quality is said to have improved compared to a few days ago, it's still at unhealthy level. Now, the state government has reminded the people to avoid outdoor activities as much as possible, as the prevailing hot and dry spell is expected to last till October. Now, the authorities said that they will continue working with Indonesian counterparts to mitigate the situation, with over 180 hotspots still reported in neighbouring Indonesia. Melissa Goh, CNA, Kuching, Sarawak.
3: In other news, Nepal is observing a national day of mourning for the hundreds of victims killed in last month's flash floods along its border with Tibet. The memorial falls on the 13th day, when final grieving rites are performed in the Hindu tradition. In hard-hit Nuwakot district, monks conducted prayers and rituals amid the debris and rubble. Family members also lit lamps to honour their departed loved ones. Government officers in the Hindu-majority nation of 30 million and Nepali diplomatic missions abroad are also flying the national flag at half-mast. But the search for survivors has not ceased. Rescuers are still focusing on hydropower projects along the Botakoshi River, where hundreds of workers remain unaccounted for. On Saturday, a Chinese national was pulled alive from a tunnel after spending 10 days underground. And that's raising hopes that others could still be found. Specialised teams have come from India, China, South Korea, the US and Australia. But rescuers face difficult terrain, heavy debris and damaged infrastructure. Nepali police say more than 1,300 bodies have been recovered, while thousands of people remain missing. On the Chinese side, authorities raised the death toll to 43 after finding 12 more bodies in Tibet. 519 people are missing. More than 2,500 rescuers have been deployed to Kirong Port, which took a direct hit from the mudslide. Chinese officials say 261 foreign nationals are among those missing in Tibet. They're keeping names private as they share details on individual cases with relevant embassies in China. They addressed a question from CNA yesterday about why foreign media had not been given earlier access to the disaster site in Tibet.
7: 接待采访的相关条件，在没有做好充分的准备的前提下，无法让任何非专业的人士进入我们受灾区，以及受灾核心区。对，这既是对大家一个人身安全的负责，同时也是为了我们救灾工作能够高效、有序、平稳、安全的进行。
3: A Chinese expert at the same briefing said that more than 20 experts had been monitoring for secondary disasters, while the media group was at the disaster site to ensure the safety of the journalists. Dr. Su Pengcheng said the deadly mudslide on August 26th travelled more than 20 kilometres downstream in just 6 to 7 minutes. He added that the remote high-altitude terrain makes early warnings difficult and called for greater cross-border cooperation to improve the monitoring of hazards across the Himalayas.
8: 第三个方面呢，我觉得也是非常重要的，未来就是推进跨境的科研合作与预警的协同机制的一个建设。地震源复合灾害链的发生呢，它是一个自然的过程，它是不受这个国家的约束。善有的未选员源于境外，是本次监测最大的一个短板。通过数据信息共享机制，弥补我方无法获取分布在境外的灾害源头的信息的短板。
3: And still to come, global oil prices have been volatile amid tensions in the Middle East, but China seemingly insulated from the fluctuations. We go through what's cushioning its energy sector next. Stay with us.
9: In the morning, as Asia wakes up to a new day, get up to speed with major events shaping lives in the region and other parts of the world.
10: Putting things in perspective with eye-opening reports and expert analysis as a new era of global politics breeds power struggles and shifting alliances.
9: We get to the heart of the matter and take stock of the issues you're invested in with on-the-ground reports and wall-to-wall coverage. Viewing it all from a regional lens because we put Asia first.
11: He took a big pay cut to go into AI. Was it worth it? He chose flexibility over a regular job. But can he afford it? Plus, seven people on an average household income. How do they make it work? 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
15: 25 years after 9/11, unravel the story of those trapped inside Windows on the World, the iconic restaurant on the top floors of the World Trade Center's North Tower.
13: People were in the building. We had to race to get them out.
15: Accused of poisoning the victims with cyanide, Death Loans traces the deadly trail behind one of Thailand's most shocking murder cases.
17: Everyone was confused. How could this woman be a killer?
15: Across South and Southeast Asia, communities are pioneering a life without oil, using solar, biogas, electric vehicles, and local alternatives to build a cleaner, more resilient future.
18: Part of the inspiration is really the rising fuel costs.
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0: Welcome back. In Business Tonight, Indian consumers shifting lanes in August as sales of alternative fuel cars outpaced petrol-powered drives for the first time ever. Data from India's automobile retail body showed that alternative fuel vehicles accounted for 42% of passenger sales last month. That compares to petrol at around 41%. An executive from the industry association said the shift was bound to happen with higher fuel costs sparked by the Middle East conflict. He noted that consumers were initially driven to alternative fuel vehicles amid worries about the government's policy on a new fuel blend with increased ethanol content, known as E20. There had been complaints that the E20 blend was not compatible with most types of cars. But since then, the association noticed that the trend towards alternative fuels has been sustained by a wider range of options available, as well as a gradual expansion of charging infrastructure for EVs. Auto dealers in India also clocked their most successful August sales period on record, up 17.5% from the year before, although analysts note a weaker base in August last year. Oil prices creeping closer to $100 a barrel on concerns over crude flows through the Strait of Hormuz. Iran's top security chief, Mohsen Rezaei, says Tehran is set to establish a prohibited zone near the vital oil choke point in the coming days. The US and Iran ramped up tit-for-tat strikes on tankers in the Strait of Hormuz over the weekend. U.S. Energy Secretary Chris Wright has said the U.S. will keep escorting tankers through the strait to keep oil flowing, while downplaying fears of prolonged high prices. And while elevated oil prices continue to rock the global economy, China has largely weathered the uncertainty with increased self-sufficiency. Chinese analysts suggest the world's second-largest economy imports just 15% of its energy needs. Now, Beijing has relied on a vast stockpile of oil, the largest in the world, to tide it through the supply crunch. Its industrial sector is also mostly run on domestic energy, with a fleet of cars increasingly powered by electricity. It's doubled down on efforts to switch to renewable energy as well. China leads global renewable energy production, generating three times the wind and solar power capacity of the US and India. Beijing now aims to generate half of its electricity from non-fossil sources by 2030 in a new five-year plan for the energy sector. But China hasn't been fully insulated from the economic turmoil unleashed by the Middle East conflict. It still relies on imports for 70% of its oil and about 40% of its natural gas. The country's oil-for-debt funding system has also come into the spotlight after the Trump administration announced it would take over a fifth of Venezuela's crude reserves, which could complicate China's standing as the nation's largest buyer. And one analyst CNA spoke to says China's growing energy self-sufficiency has a compounding effect on global economic costs.
1: They've decarbonized transport to an astonishing degree in China. I mean, the number of electric vehicles now on the road in China has been truly mind-boggling. And they did, when in March, when this all kicked off, the government quite early on said, OK, you've got to stop exporting gasoline, diesel and jet, effectively. And that reduced China's refinery demand for crude oil by about 4 million barrels a day between February and March. So, to a large extent, China kind of saved the world 100 million barrels of crude oil. But, you know, what it gave with one hand in the form of demand restraint, it sort of took away in the other in the form of its exports of product that, you know, the regional market is very dependent on. Let's not forget that China is the largest supplier of jet fuel to the Asia-Pacific market. So when it stops supplying as much jet fuel, that's why we start to see product prices. And right now, we're really looking at diesel markets as being an acute pinch point in the global oil supply chain, becoming very, very tight. People were sort of saying, oh, this is amazing. China can just turn demand on and off. It can, but that is not.

For a second time in less than 2 years, Beijing is pumping billions into state-owned banks and insurers. 8 institutions will receive around $54 billion in support from the finance ministry and other stakeholders. 5 state-owned insurers will receive around $10 billion in total. The support comes earlier than expected, having previously been slated for next year. The finance ministry will also issue nearly $45 billion in special bonds. It's the first time the tool has been used to support insurers after previously being limited to state-owned banks. Analysts say the move could help state insurers increase stock market investments while meeting solvency requirements. But some caution the short-term impact could be limited, saying it may not translate into more money flowing into the real economy. The latest package adds to a combined $74.5 billion of government injection since early 2025, as Beijing steps up its effort to rejuvenate the world's second largest economy. Now, shares of Chinese state banks and insurers sinking deep in the red as the recapitalization fell well short of the nearly $30 billion markets had expected. The Agricultural Bank of China is down more than 2%, and China Taiping Insurance Group slipping more than 3%. The Japanese yen hovering around its strongest level since February. It breached the 155 level during London trading hours, passing a peak reached after last month's coordinated intervention by Japan and the US. Currently, the US dollar against the Japanese yen is at the 154.7 level. Now, market watchers have suggested that foreign exchange movements may be amplified due to thin trading on a US public holiday. But the currency's strength is reinforcing views that the Japanese yen is poised for a broader recovery. It has been on a rally since last week on expectations that the Bank of Japan could hike its benchmark rate at its next policy meeting after hawkish remarks from a board member. More than 600 luxury goods forfeited in Singapore's $3 billion money laundering case went on auction today. Handbags and accessories and fine jewelry are listed on the website of auction house Hot Lots. The auction will close in about 2 weeks. The items include a limited edition Louis Vuitton bag from the brand's collaboration with Japanese artist Yayoi Kusama, estimated to fetch between $12,000 to $16,000. As at 1:30 p.m., a 15-carat fancy yellow diamond ring has the highest starting bid at $190,000. The auctions are estimated to bring in between 2.9 million and 3.9 million Sing dollars in total. Proceeds from the auction will go into the government's consolidated fund, which helps fund government spending. And still to come, Vietnam's leader courts 2 major powers with energy and investments in mind. Tô Lâm is visiting Russia and France, and we look at what the trip signals about Hanoi's outreach. Plus, South Korean President Lee Jae-myung is also in France. His visit puts creative ties in the spotlight with a $1 billion push to deepen cooperation in film and entertainment. Stay with us.

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11: Updating tonight's top stories, flight disruptions deepen across Indonesia, with hundreds of thousands of passengers affected as volcanic ash keeps airports shut. Authorities warn Anak Krakatau remains active, with further eruptions possible. The UN Climate Agency warns of a growing threat to the air we breathe as worsening wildfires and heat waves fuel toxic pollution, eroding hard-won gains. And Nepal observes a national day of mourning for nearly 1,300 lives lost in last month's flash flood. But despite the grief, rescuers are holding on to hope of finding more survivors. Vietnamese leader Tô Lâm is set to hold talks with Russian President Vladimir Putin in Moscow as the two countries seek to deepen ties. Russian state media says discussions are expected to cover trade, science and education, as well as defense cooperation. Mr. Tô Lâm will also attend a joint forum on strategic technologies. Now, ahead of his departure, the Vietnamese leader expressed confidence that the visit would strengthen the two countries' strategic partnership. Vietnam's foreign ministry says the trip is aimed at building greater political trust and creating a more favorable environment for cooperation. It also hopes to mobilize more international resources for the country's development. And for more, Dasha Chernyshova is covering the visit for CNA live from Moscow. Now, Dasha, can you tell us more about what to expect from Mr. Tolam's plans on his visit to Moscow?
12: Well, we do know that this will be the three-day visit in which the Vietnamese leader is traveling with his spouse, and the talks with the Russian president are expected on September the 9th. So far, we've heard the Kremlin confirming that the whole spectrum of bilateral relationship is going to be discussed, international, regional agenda as well. But it does seem that one of the key areas that the sides are interested in is building a broader technological partnership between the two countries. So at this stage, we understand there is high praise and high assessment of the bilateral relationship, but they do want to put it further. They want to deepen this relationship. We know that there are many Vietnamese students that are now being trained at the Russian universities, particularly for Vietnam's nuclear industry. And we understand that 2026 has been designated as the year of educational cooperation between the two countries. So we feel that there will be a lot of discussion focused on strategic partnership, be it in the Strategic Technology Forum or through the contacts that Tô Lâm will have with all the Russian leadership, including with the Russian president.
11: Now, are there specific issues that Moscow wants to align with? And how does the existing comprehensive strategic partnership then play into those goals?
12: Yeah. Well, we understand that the key word here is actually continuity. So the two sides are not going to build their relationship from the scratch, but this visit marks a milestone in which the sides are expected to update and upgrade the status of their bilateral relations in terms of the depth in which they cooperate. We feel that there is the need to update the trade framework with the free trade agreement, also expected to be amended, or at least some framework for that amendment is expected to be discussed. That's as the Russian analysts are put in this situation. They also know that what Russia is interested in is making sure that Moscow and Hanoi are on the same page when it comes to the regional issues and the comprehensive security issues that are existing in the Asia-Pacific region, with Vietnam being one of the key countries in ASEAN, and Moscow understanding that Vietnam's role is constantly growing in the region. So for Moscow, it is of paramount importance to make sure that the relationship is actually quite deep. And Vietnam has also been hinting that they do want to build the relationship based on economic, defense and security cooperation. So there is a wide spectrum, but some areas stand out particularly.
11: Dasha, thank you so much for bringing us the latest. That was Dasha Chernyshova reporting for CNA in Moscow. Now with us in the studio tonight is our ASEAN correspondent, Leong Wai Kit, who helped us to unpack this trip with a domestic and regional lens. Now, Wai Kit, we know that Mr. Lam's intensive diplomatic engagements, that's been said to be quite unprecedented for a Vietnamese Communist Party leader. So what is he trying to signal with his foreign policies?
13: Right, Angie, let's start with the domestic lens first. Simply put, in about 20 years' time, Vietnam wants to be a high-income status country. So it has to pull all the levers it can, including with foreign policy. That's where you can channel your investments, your trade, your cooperation, and the expertise of other countries transplanted into Vietnam. But on the external front, Vietnam's foreign policy is also changing. You can see Mr. Lam's intensive travels. He's diversifying his partners. And one expert pointed out that in the last couple of years, Vietnam has upgraded diplomatic ties with a dozen countries to the highest level, the comprehensive strategic partnership level. And this gives you a sense of the direction Vietnam is taking. Let's take a listen.
14: It's just been on a very steady path towards widening its options. And it's doing so by pursuing ties with the Europeans, with South Korea, India, with other ASEAN partners such as the Philippines and Singapore. And of course, it does prioritize to an extent the great powers, China, the United States, Russia, with whom it has very historical, important historical ties.
11: And speaking of those historical ties, Wai Kit, how important is Vietnam then as a bridge between both Russia and ASEAN, especially as Moscow faces increasing isolation from the West?
13: I want to start with bilateral ties first. Now, we heard from Dasha earlier that the key word between Russia and Vietnam ties is continuity. That's correct, but it is now imbalanced. Many analysts are saying that Vietnam is now the most important partner to Russia in terms of trade, in terms of investments, food security, in the context of Western isolation. Now, between Russia and ASEAN, it is still the same, that now Russia is more dependent on ASEAN and needs ASEAN more than the other way around. But there is still things that Russia can offer. Again, we've heard Dasha said earlier that many Vietnamese students in Russia studying nuclear technology. That's one of the things that Russia is able to offer: science, space, nuclear technology, fertilizer supplies. But earlier this year, the warm ties were demonstrated because there was an ASEAN-Russia summit in Russia to mark 35 years of diplomatic ties. Many areas of cooperation were talked about. What was notably missing was the topic of Ukraine.
11: Yeah, and speaking of that, right, how has Russia's invasion of Ukraine then changed its relationship with Vietnam and also the ASEAN countries in general?
13: Right. With Vietnam, the most impacted area is defense. I mean, traditionally, majority of Vietnam's weapons come from Russia. But because of the invasion, even if Vietnam wants to buy weapons from Russia, it can be complicated because of Western sanctions. But understandably, Russia would want to keep an arsenal of its weapons for its own Ukraine operations. And because of the Ukraine situation, as we mentioned earlier, Russia has been isolated from the West. This means it's moving closer to Beijing. And for Vietnam, there are concerns because now this strategic triangle raises a lot of questions. Number one, would Vietnam's national interests be traded off? Would there be cases where perhaps China may pressure Moscow to make certain decisions, strategic decisions against Vietnam? So that's how the bilateral ties are affected. For ASEAN and Russia ties, it's very obvious that this has sort of divided the bloc. You have countries like Singapore taking a very firm stance of slapping sanctions against Russia. You have partners like Vietnam, who has on more than one occasion abstained from voting against Russia at the UN level. But I want to go back to the ASEAN-Russia summit earlier this year. Some countries point out that, yes, they may not see eye to eye on certain issues, including Ukraine, but countries see the value in coming together for dialogue.
11: Wykett, thank you so much for breaking all of this down for us. I've been speaking with a senior ASEAN correspondent, Leong Wykett, with us live in studio tonight. And South Korean President Lee Jae-myung is in France and scheduled for talks with President Emmanuel Macron in Paris tomorrow. The two leaders co-chaired the opening session of the Lumiere Summit on the future of cinema and the moving image industry in the southern town of Saint-Paul-de-Vence. Mr. Lee is seeking to build international support for his approach to North Korea. He told French newspaper Le Monde that Seoul wants to help revive dialogue between Pyongyang and Washington to help stop further advances in North Korea's nuclear capabilities. Mr. Yi's visit comes just months after Mr. Macron traveled to Seoul, marking 140 years of diplomatic relations between South Korea and France. Ross Cullen tells us what to expect from tomorrow's Paris summit.
15: Well, France is an Indo-Pacific nation in its own right. It sees the Pacific arena as an important part of its national sovereignty, with islands across the Pacific and Indian Oceans as well. So it's very focused on the overall situation when it comes to allies in the region, like Japan, like South Korea. So they'll be wanting to understand more about the picture that Emmanuel Macron can paint in terms of the relationship with North Korea. At the moment, we know there is potential for dialogue between Washington and Pyongyang. Certainly, President Trump has alluded to that. We know that Russia has recently opened a new border bridge with North Korea. Certainly, the war in Ukraine and that element of the suggested deployment of North Korean troops for Russia to be used against Ukraine is something that France has been very alert to, something that France is very worried about, something that France and South Korea will be able to speak more about. So all of the ties that link to the issues on the Korean Peninsula, not just reunification or not between the North and the South, but all the other links as well, the conversations with Washington, the possible troops in Ukraine, all of that will form a major part of those discussions between Paris and Seoul.
11: North Korea has put its second naval destroyer into service, with leader Kim Jong-un calling for a stronger nuclear deterrent. It comes as the US, South Korea and Japan hold joint military drills that Pyongyang sees as a security threat. The 5,000-ton Kangkon was commissioned in the eastern port city of Wonsan on Sunday. Kim Jong-un attended the ceremony with his daughter, seen by South Korea's spy agency as his likely successor. The new destroyer can carry nuclear-capable missiles, joining another warship commissioned in June. At the same time, the five-day Freedom Edge exercise is happening in waters of South Korea's Jeju Island. Seoul says the drills between the US, Japan and South Korea are defensive, aimed at strengthening response to North Korea's nuclear threats. And still to come, cleaner air gains are being put to the test as extreme heat and wildfire smoke pose a public health threat. Plus, robots behind the counter in Hong Kong taking orders, serving shoppers and even dancing on demand meet the cashier that never clocks off.
16: He took a big pay cut to go into AI. Was it worth it? He chose flexibility over a regular job. But can he afford it? Plus, seven people on an average household income. How do they make it work? On Money Mind, Wednesday on CNA.
17: They came to Malaysia seeking safety, opportunity, and a fresh start.
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11: Welcome back. A Chinese court has handed down a life sentence for a former securities regulator. Wang Jianjun, who is former vice chairman of the Securities Regulatory Commission, was given life imprisonment for corruption. The court says Wang took advantage of his position to seek benefits for relevant organization and individuals, including company listings, corporate financing, and securing business contracts. In return, he accepted money and property, totaling more than $13 million from 2005 to 2019. Chinese media CCTV reports Wang has admitted his guilt and expressed remorse. A former House Speaker and relative of President Ferdinand Marcos Jr. has been charged with plunder. Martin Romualdez is accused of pocketing more than $100 million from projects meant for flood control. The charges were filed by the ombudsman, who said the case involves some $118 million. One of the former House Speaker's co-accused, a congressman who used to head the Chamber's Appropriations Committee, has been in hiding since the flood control scandal broke out. The ombudsman says so much money was stolen that some of the accused were forced to buy several houses and donate $1 million to Harvard University. The Marcos administration is looking into nearly 10,000 flood control projects, amounting to $9 billion. They were granted when the president took office in 2022, but many were found to be substandard, overpriced, or did not exist at all. And to New Delhi now, where the death toll from the collapse of a building has jumped to 7. Police teams say they have arrested the owner of the building. Delhi's government says it is cracking down on illegal structures in the city that is home to 30 million residents. Neha Punia filed this report for CNA from the site of the building collapse, where rescue operations continue, with several students still feared trapped.
28: We're at the site of the building collapse and the entire area has been cordoned off. As you can see behind me, Delhi police teams, fire service personnel, as well as personnel from the disaster response forces are still combing through the debris. This is a densely packed residential neighbourhood in the southwest of New Delhi. The building that once stood there was a private hostel housing male students and the building collapsed on Sunday. Rescue teams say they are uncertain how many people were inside when the building came down. You had Delhi's Chief Minister Rekha Gupta speaking to the media earlier. She was at that site as well. And she said that the building had a basement and there was repair work going on in the basement and water had accumulated there. She says because of that water accumulation as well as the repair work and the fact that the building was old, she's fairly confident that's what led to the building collapsing. The building was 5 decades old and the probe will now determine whether the basement construction work compromised its foundation. Also, whether the work was in compliance with regulations and whether a structural audit had been done first.

0: students were, you know, inside that. I talked to one student, he was saying, भैया मुझे निकालो, मेरा पैर फंसा हुआ है. His eyes were blinking. I said, तो mask बंद कर लो. That malwa was coming out. So that was the condition. I myself evacuated 3 people from there.
1: The area is home to several private hostels because of its proximity to Delhi University's South Campus. But most colleges don't have on-campus living facilities, forcing students to find accommodation in these kinds of hostels.
2: लेकिन मजबूरन फिर भी उन्हें रहना पड़ रहा है, high prices देने पड़ रहे हैं, लेकिन उसके बाद भी उन्हें ये भुगतना पड़ रहा है, building गिर जा रही है, बच्चे collapse कर जा रहे हैं, कितने-कितने बच्चे मर जा रहे हैं.
1: Civic authorities across Delhi are now also cracking down on all illegal buildings above 4 floors. They say they are being sealed. The Delhi government has also suspended 5 senior civic officials. Building collapses are sadly not infrequent in India. The latest government data that we have is from 2024, and it shows that structural collapses claimed 1,500 lives that year. That's roughly 4 deaths every single day. Now, residents of this locality say it's not just here, but across many residential enclaves in New Delhi that have seen rapid unchecked development, that illegal structures have cropped up. Experts say it's a result of demand outstripping supply as Indian cities grow rapidly. The Delhi government has admitted there's also a problem with lax enforcement, and it says it now wants to crack down on that and ensures it stops after this incident. For CNA, I'm Neha Punia in New Delhi.
3: The UN Climate Agency warns decades of progress towards cleaner air could be going up in smoke as worsening wildfires and heat waves drive up pollution. The World Met Organization says climate change is fueling more frequent and intense extreme weather, producing microscopic pollutants that can travel vast distances. Of concern are particles known as PM2.5, small enough to penetrate deep into the lungs and bloodstream. Now, extreme fire smoke events have tripled globally since the 1990s, with one study linking them to nearly 100,000 additional deaths each year. The threat is growing as the planet warms. Heat waves can also increase ground-level ozone, raising the risk of respiratory disease and premature death. Tighter regulations have helped cut industrial and transport emissions across parts of Europe and North America. But rising wildfire pollution risks eroding that progress. Carried by winds, PM2.5 particles from burning vegetation can be felt far from the fires that produce them.
4: No matter how clean your city or your region is, because of reduced emissions due to whatever measures you put in place, if you have a lot of pollution brought about by wildfires, that has the potential to negatively impact your quality in those regions as well.
3: The WMO is calling for better monitoring of pollutants, including black carbon and airborne microplastics, to understand where they come from, how far they travel, and the risks posed. The agency is also pressing for climate and air quality policies to be better coordinated. Bitcoin-linked blockchain Liquid Network reported it has lost $320 million, the latest in a growing list of crypto hacks. The developer of blockchain designs for faster transactions said around 4,000 out of its 4,200 bitcoins were stolen. It is claimed that the attack was made by purported white hat hackers who spot vulnerabilities in systems and withhold funds, but often with a plan to return them for a fee. It said the funds were drained via Sideswap, a settlement platform authorized to handle transfers for the network. The firm also alerted users that Liquid wallets will be impacted and that it has halted all new transactions. The breach comes fresh off other recent crypto hacks and is adding to worries about potential weakness in security infrastructure. Last week, an attacker swindled $6 million from a crypto.com-linked digital asset lending platform. And last month, Canada-based CoinKite reported $86 million, or roughly 1,367 bitcoins, drained from more than 4,500 wallets of its cold card devices. These devices are considered one of the safest crypto storing platforms. And other news we're tracking. Thailand's inflation for August accelerated faster than expected, up 2.53% on year, as compared to 1.95% in July. although the reading still falls within the central bank's target range of between 1 and 3%. The data likely to reinforce expectations that the Bank of Thailand will keep its policy settings supportive of economic growth. Its governor said last week that slowing activity rather than price pressures is the country's main economic risk. South Korea's exports to India for the first 8 months of the year jumped more than 30% on year, boosted by demand for memory chips. Imports also grew 16.2% over the same period, bringing bilateral trade between the two countries to just under $22 billion, an on-year increase of 27%. The increased commerce comes as both nations are aiming to boost two-way trade to $50 billion by 2030. South Korean firms have been expanding their footprint in India as New Delhi steps up investments in AI and related infrastructure. Your next convenience store cashier could be a robot. Hong Kong has opened its first robot-run convenience stores, where a humanoid shopkeeper takes orders, serves customers, and goes beyond the call of duty.
5: Hello there. I am Xiao Gai, also known as Galbit.
6: Meet Xiao Gai, Hong Kong's newest shopkeeper. The 1.73-meter-tall humanoid is serving customers at the city's first robot-operated convenience stores. It can speak Cantonese, Mandarin, and English, helping shoppers choose items before picking up their orders. And when business is slow, Xiao Gai can also entertain. Beijing-based robotics company Galbot launched three outlets in Hong Kong this month. The stores operate around the clock, marking the company's first expansion outside mainland China. For some shoppers, it's a glimpse of how artificial intelligence could become part of everyday life.
7: Quite surprising how far technology has come. And where we're going to be in like 5 years' time, it'll be interesting.
6: But not everyone is impressed with Xiao Gai. For now, the novelty is drawing curious shoppers, offering a preview of what the convenience store of tomorrow might look like.
5: Here is a flying kiss for you.
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0: A phonograph museum where melodies turn back time. 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
1: Authorities have arrested who they believe is the most prolific serial killer in the nation's history.
2: How could this woman be a killer?
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4: Watch Death Loans Thailand's Cyanide Murders on demand at cna.asia
5: 这个叫做显磁片它只对磁场会产生感应
6: Depending on your smartphone model you can have 2-5 magnets per speaker The autofocus on your camera 2-4 magnetsAdding up the magnets for your microphone, the vibration motor, your phone could have up to 14 magnets. Several estimates say Chinese factories now make more than 80% or even over 90% of high-strength rare earth magnets used in the world.
5: 能轻松吸起三罐可乐的珠宝小磁扣你见过吗
6: This is Yoki Shi. She's an insider of the Chinese rare earths industry and has worked closely with partners along the entire supply chain from mine to magnet. She has offered the rare chance of seeing exactly how magnets end up in my pocket. In my iPhone, of course.Dawa Magnet specializes in producing tiny magnets suitable for speakers, microphones, and other small components that fit into portable electronics, such as mobile phones or earbuds.
5: 那这个车间呢，就是磁铁的第一道生产工序，这里面全部是原材料。这个呢，就叫做纯铁，它大概占到60%-70%的一个比例。那这个材料呢，是铝铁硼的第二种元素，那它叫做硼铁。就是这一种，它在里面大概占到1%的比例。虽然硼铁和纯铁在里面的重量占比很高，但是它在里面的价值比是不高的，只占到30%-40%。在整个原材料里面最贵的还是这个元素，那就是叫做普铝，稀土的普铝 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
7: Right so just in case you missed itEarlier on, these were just little bits of metal, but after putting it in this machine, now it's all magnetized.
6: Just like that, this factory can churn out over 1,000 tons of rare earth magnets a year in a huge variety of bespoke shapes, which are then transported downstream to manufacturers. Because of the ready supply of such components, many electronic makers, be it for foreign or domestic brands,have located their manufacturing plants in Guangdong province. So what actually leaves China is probably a mobile phone or a pair of earbuds you pick up at your store that's made in China.

0: This is Singapore Tonight.
1: Good evening, everyone. I'm Jill Nubrun, and here are tonight's top stories. Proposed adjustments to political salaries will be made known and debated in Parliament this week. It would be the first review in more than a decade. Snapping up air purifiers for the home and choosing the right masks for outdoor protection. People are making sure they are properly stocked to take on the haze. More humanitarian supplies from Singapore reaching communities affected by catastrophic floods. Aid operations are being hampered by accessibility snags. And also tonight, find out why non-native speakers are choosing to learn Malay and looking to go beyond the basics of the language.

0: And in your business update, retail sales in July slumped to their lowest growth this year, but sporting goods and jewellery are bucking the trend. Plus, Marina Square's upcoming closure for redevelopment prompts some businesses in the area to step up their offerings. A salary review for Singapore political office holders and members of parliament will come under the spotlight when parliament sits tomorrow. Prime Minister Lawrence Wong and Coordinating Minister for Public Services Chan Chun Sing will be delivering ministerial statements on that topic. They are responding to a review by an independent committee set up to look into the salaries of political office holders. Parliamentarians will get to debate on the ministerial statements on Thursday. No amendments are allowed, and the issues will not be put to a vote. Well, the salaries of political office holders in Singapore, including that for the President and Prime Minister, have not been adjusted since 2012. So why have salary reviews been repeatedly deferred? And has their pay changed at all? Well, the framework is meant to be reviewed every 5 years. The first review in 2017 froze the salaries amid economic uncertainty in the preceding years. 3 years later, the pandemic struck. Political office holders took a three-month pay cut to show solidarity with Singaporeans, and these included the President, Prime Minister and Cabinet Ministers. The move was part of a broader call for unity during the crisis.
1: In the weeks and months to come, we will need to draw deeply on Singapore's reserves of resilience, trust and solidarity. This unity of purpose across our whole society is what will see us through these challenging times.
0: Well, the next five-year review was due in 2023, but it was deferred because of what the government called other pressing issues, including uncertainties in the global geopolitical situation and domestic economic concerns. Well, earlier this year, Coordinating Minister for Public Services, Chan Chun Sing, said it was timely to undertake another review. An eight-member independent committee convened, covering the salary framework for all political appointment holders, MPs and NMPs. It submitted its recommendations to the government in April. But a month later, Mr. Chan said the Middle East conflict created major economic uncertainties, clouding Singapore's outlook. And he added that the government would wait until the impact on Singapore is clearer before releasing the committee's report together with a response. And now we have Associate Professor Eugene Tan from the School of Law at Singapore Management University joining us for more on this topic. Prof, welcome.
2: Now, thank you.
0: The minister's salaries benchmark against the top 1,000 in Singapore, 40% discount for public services. In that sense, is this formula fit for purpose in your view or somewhat disconnected perhaps from what Singaporeans think leadership should be worth?
3: Well, Jill, I think when we look at political leadership, it is something that has been a defining characteristic of Singapore, right? We have thrived, we have prospered, I think in no large part, you know, due to the quality of the political leadership. So when you look at the ministerial pay framework, the three principles of, you know, ensuring that good calibre people are sufficiently enabled to enter politics, you know, the idea of commitment, which takes into account, which puts in place a discount to take into account, to take the public service ethos, and then a clean wage, the idea that the salary, what you see is what the ministers get. There are no hidden perks or benefits. I think when we look at these principles, I think they remain fit for purpose. Mm. But I think it is also fair to say, you know, that reasonable people will disagree, you know, on how to implement this framework. So, for example, on the caliber point, it takes the top 1,000 income earners, right, based on the income tax returns filed with IRS. I think it's fair to argue that some people may say, well, why not 2,000, the 2,000 top earners or 10,000? So I think in the end, you know, there will be a difference of views, but I think if we can agree on the core principles that underline this political pay framework, I think then that's where the government will then have to do the job of persuading people that, you know, political salaries are a fair and adequate compensation, you know, in order for us to continue to be able to have a strong political leadership.
0: I guess the question would then be, how do we know that higher pay actually attracts and retains better political leadership? And is there a point at which paying more actually stops producing that benefit, perhaps?
3: I think those are valid concerns, yeah. Right? So first, you know, how do we determine that pay has been a deterrent or something that has been an enabler? I suspect, you know, the Prime Minister will, like his predecessors, you know, will speak about the challenges in recruiting, particularly private sector individuals, you know, to come into government. And of course, you know, when salaries are very competitive or they are close to the private sector pay, I think that's when, you know, many Singaporeans would feel, you know, that, well, the salary should be fair. Competition or being competitive, you know, probably isn't part of that equation. So I think it's a very delicate balancing act. And certainly when we talk about, you know, ministers at entry level drawing at the current framework, you know, $1.2 million annually, everything included, and that's the maximum for an entry level minister. The fact that, you know, most Singaporeans, you know, will never earn that sort of income will, of course, strike many people as being somewhat excessive. So it's a sensitive issue, and I think very often also eliciting very emotive responses.
0: Absolutely. And, you know, let's talk about what we're getting for that. So it hasn't been, the salary framework hasn't been adjusted since 2012. Since then, the economy has changed, the cost of living has changed, perhaps even the demands of our political leaders have changed. So in that light, are ministers being measured on the right outcomes, and what should those measurable outcomes be?
3: Well, I think in terms of outcome, you know, they are subjected to regular elections, right? So, given the political landscape is now a lot more competitive, you know, it is no longer, you know, a guarantee, you know, that elected MP, you know, will continue to be re-elected. Yeah. But the pay framework also takes into account performance at the individual level of each individual minister. Then it takes into account, you know, how the government has grown the economy at the national level, right? So the sort of bonus payments would depend, for example, on the real income, the median income growth rate, right, of Singaporeans. It will also emphasise there's a benchmark, you know, that takes into account what's the real income growth rate for the bottom 20% of Singaporeans, as well as the GDP rate, as well as unemployment figures.
0: Okay.
3: So all this, in a way, yes, one could say that it focuses on, in a way, material economic concerns. And so I think it's a fair argument to be made that, you know, perhaps we could look at non-economic concerns, you know, such as what is the quality of life. So I think, you know, but we cannot ignore the fact that the economic concerns are also something that Singaporeans are concerned about, right? And the question now is whether there can be a more varied series of benchmarks.
0: Right. So when it's tabled, when the recommendations are unveiled tomorrow, what will be that test of acceptance and success? Is it competitiveness, accountability, public trust?
3: I think certainly one is, you know, it is important that the political framework continues, the pay framework continues to be accountable, right? So every time that the government intends to change the formula, I think it's important to go back, you know, to Parliament. Of course, you know, Parliament accepting the pay formula, a revised framework, for example, doesn't guarantee that public trust and confidence will be there. So that's the job of, you know, the political leaders, you know, to demonstrate that the framework actually works and that Singaporeans are getting good value, you know, for whatever they pay for their ministers. I think on competitiveness, I don't think, right, ministerial pay will ever match the sort of high salaries that, you know, people in the private sector will get. But because this is the pool of people that the government believes it should draw from, then I think, you know, the question we must remember is that politics is not priesthood. We shouldn't expect them, you know, to draw salaries that are perhaps a deterrent. I think it's often said that, you know, people will say, well, I'm willing to do the job of a minister for half the pay. But I think we need to ask the question, you know, whether someone is competent, whether someone is committed, and someone has the integrity. But I think absolutely ministers have to continually justify, you know, that they're worth the salaries that they're paid.
0: Prof, always good to have you on board. Thank you for that. I've been speaking there with Associate Professor Eugene Tan from SMU. Well, other matters to be addressed in Parliament this week include protecting children from predators at places of worship. MPs have filed over a dozen questions to find out what safeguards currently exist or could be put in place by authorities. These come after a 37-year-old man was sentenced to nearly 28 years behind bars and caning. He has raped a boy and molested another while posing as a religious leader. Also on the agenda, questions about whether losses involving Singapore Airlines foreign associates could impede its ability to provide essential transport services. Now, this comes after Air India requested $1.5 billion in equity from its shareholders, including SIA, following a record annual loss. Bills will also be introduced tackling digital infrastructure and financial services, plus a motion that calls for the government to enhance food resilience and support efforts to reduce food waste in Singapore. Parliament will also discuss how to make teaching more sustainable ahead of education reforms. The National Environment Agency says Singapore's 24-hour PSI is forecast to be in the moderate to low unhealthy range. As at 9 p.m, the 24-hour PSI was between 61 and 81 in the moderate range, and the 1-hour PM 2.5 concentration readings were in the normal band. NEA says dense smoke plumes from fires in parts of Sumatra and West Kalimantan continue to drift towards Singapore. It says some rain is expected over Kalimantan in the coming days, but Singapore and parts of Sumatra are expected to stay dry. Well, demand for appliances promising cleaner, cooler air is surging, with one retailer reporting a 70% jump in air purifier sales in just a week. More people are preparing their homes and indoor spaces in case air quality worsens. Eugene Chow has more.
2: As the haze blurs Singapore's skyline, some consumers are turning to appliances to clear the air at home. Air purifier sales have jumped about 70% in just a week for one major retailer with close to 100 different models.
4: Actually, the stock is running really fast. Even though we have just a restock last week, we saw a customer just took away a display set just now.
2: Much of the interest is from families with young kids or the elderly. Customers with allergies or pets at home are also among those checking out the appliances.
5: I'm here at this neighbourhood electrical shop where staff say they would normally get just one or two enquiries a day about air purifiers. But more recently, that number has gone up to anywhere between 5 and 20. Although that doesn't necessarily mean more sales. Some customers are choosing to buy online, while others are looking for specific models already stocked that smaller retailers like this may not always have.
2: Sales of electric fans are also picking up speed as more people look to stay cool while indoors. One family-run electronics retailer says sales of air-related products have

0: risen up to tenfold since news of a possible haze emerged a few months ago. Dehumidifiers and air purifiers are among the top sellers.
1: People are picking up more portable aircons and air coolers as well as we get ready to maybe close up our homes and not have the full air conditioning running throughout the house. Yeah, so those have picked up in numbers as well.
0: Mr. Primalani has also seen more queries from customers with older purifiers who want to check if their units are still up to the task. Others are stocking up on replacement filters. Retailers say filters are typically changed every 6 to 12 months. During periods of haze, they suggest replacing them more frequently, such as once every 3 months.
2: Still to come, Marina Square is charting a new chapter in its transformation, and it could have wider implications. And hundreds of luxury goods seized in the $3 billion money laundering case up for auction. Where will the proceeds go? Stay with us.
3: Imagine growing up knowing no other home than discovering you may not legally be a citizen. A little-known dual nationality rule in South Korea is leaving people in limbo. The full report on your next Asia First.
4: He took a big pay cut to go into AI. Was it worth it? He chose flexibility over a regular job. But can he afford it? Plus, seven people on an average household income. How do they make it work? On Money Mind, Wednesday on CNA.
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11: From the untold stories of 9/11 to a chilling trail of murder and Asia's push beyond oil, uncover the powerful stories reshaping our world this September on CNA.
12: I thought I was going to die.
11: 25 years after 9/11, unravel the story of those trapped inside Windows on the World, the iconic restaurant on the top floors of the World Trade Center's North Tower.
13: People were in the building. We had to race to get them out.
11: Accused of poisoning the victims with cyanide, Death Loans traces the deadly trail behind one of Thailand's most shocking murder cases.
14: Everyone was confused. How could this woman be a killer?
11: Across South and Southeast Asia, communities are pioneering a life without oil, using solar, biogas, electric vehicles, and local alternatives to build a cleaner, more resilient future.
15: Part of the inspiration is really the rising fuel costs.
11: This September on CNA.
2: Business news next, and Singapore retail sales grew 1.5% on year in July and totaled 4.4 billion Singapore dollars. It's the slowest growth recorded since January this year. One analyst says this is partly due to inflation inching up, and it would likely result in modest future growth. Jermaine Wong reports.
16: Retail sales are slowing down, with growth trickling under 2% on year this July. It was largely driven by recreational goods, in particular sporting goods, with sales from the sector rising by 13.9%. Watches and jewellery sales also spiked with an 11.1% growth on year.
17: It does reflect the mix sentiment that the locals have at this stage, buoyant economic growth, some headwinds in

0: the labor market, perhaps some cautiousness towards an uncertain outlook.
1: Most of the other sectors performed worse than the previous month. For example, supermarkets and hypermarkets saw a 2.1% decline in July after growing by more than 7% in June.
2: As the Singapore dollar remains one of the strongest performing currencies in the region, if not globally, Singaporeans are spending more overseas, given that the strong Singapore dollar is making travel and shopping around the region relatively attractive.
1: Food and beverage services declined for a second straight month, falling by almost 2% after June's 2.3% dip. But analysts are not too concerned.
0: There could be some potential downside risk, especially if the global sentiment turns more uncertain. Nonetheless, I think we will still expect some potential modest growth due to the fact that economic growth is still relatively positive. The labor market is still quite stable overall, and wage growth may be slowing, but still looks fairly supportive for the time being.
1: Market watchers believe the next tranche of CDC vouchers in January 2027 and the new child support package could help boost future retail spending.
3: Some hotels in the Marina Square complex are stepping up efforts to set themselves apart as the precinct gears up for a major transformation. Marina Square Shopping Mall is set to close next March for redevelopment. Analysts say the closure could redirect more shoppers to neighbouring malls, boosting footfall and potentially pushing up rents. Charlotte Lim has more.
4: Hotels around Marina Square will continue operating as usual while the complex undergoes its transformation. But with the new one eventually joining the mix, analysts say existing players may have to work harder to stand out.
5: The hotels there, especially on the side of Marina Square, will need to actually go back to the drawing board and make evaluation based on what kind of hotel will possibly come out. If it's something right now on the pipeline, it's likely to be quite big and transformational, and therefore the existing hotel there will have to make more efforts to differentiate themselves better.
4: Mandarin Oriental says it welcomes the transformation and plans to offer more experiences beyond the hotel, giving guests more ways to explore the city and its culture. While Singapore Land Group says the new hotel will complement existing properties, catering to a wider range of guests, stay patterns and lifestyle needs. The redevelopment could also shape shopping patterns in the area, with neighbouring malls potentially seeing more visitors as shoppers look for alternatives.
6: With that, we may see some of the tenants, especially in Marina Square, looking at some of the vacant spaces in these malls, whether it is something that they will want to consider to move over, especially if they have an established clientele in the Marina Bay precinct already, and they do want to continue that.
5: If the tenants can afford to pay, and of course this will then push up the bidding for shops, and I think if there's a net positive effect due to the movement, I think that at the same vein, the renters will naturally be increased a little bit.
4: At the same time, some spending might flow out of the Marina Centre area, especially if neighbouring malls can't offer the same experiences.
6: For example, like the indoor playground, if you are not able to replicate that over because there is space configuration or non-availability of space, then we will see that some of these families with young children will potentially go to other malls that actually offer such indoor playgrounds itself.
4: Still, he expects the wider precinct to continue drawing shoppers, with the remaining malls well connected to one another.
3: More than 600 luxury goods forfeited in Singapore's $3 billion money laundering case went on auction today. Handbags and accessories and fine jewellery are listed on the website of auction house Hot Lots. The auctions will close in about 2 weeks. Now, the items include a limited edition Louis Vuitton bag from the brand's collaboration with Japanese artist Yayoi Kusama, estimated to fetch between 12,000 and 16,000 Singapore dollars as at 1:30 10:30 p.m. A 15-carat fancy yellow diamond ring has the highest starting bid at $190,000. The auctions are estimated to bring in between $2.9 million and $3.9 million.

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8: Singapore is ramping up conservation efforts locally and across the region.
14: I really do love reptiles and finding out about them, so I really love my job.
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16: 目前还是一直要创新一些新的东西。我也不希望是人家把我看作是八十岁的人。
8: There are those who dare to be different, who have made their mark in Singapore and beyond.
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0: Let's update tonight's top stories. Proposed adjustments to political salaries will be made known and debated in Parliament this week. It would be the first review in more than a decade. Snapping up air purifiers for the home and choosing the right masks for outdoor protection. People are making sure they are properly stocked to take on the haze. The main pollutant in haze is PM2.5. Now, these are fine particles that are 2.5 micrometers or smaller. CNA's Eugene Chow tells us the damage it can do to the human body.
1: Remember the haze crisis of 2015? For weeks, smoke blanketed Singapore and much of Southeast Asia. You could see it in the sky, you could smell it in the air, and millions of people breathed it in. But mixed into that haze was something far more dangerous and something you could not see with the naked eye. These particles are tiny, far smaller than the width of a human hair. They are even smaller than specks of dust. They are called PM2.5. To understand this journey, we must follow a single breath. Our first stop, the respiratory system. Think of it as the body's security checkpoint. The nose, the airways, tiny hairs, and sticky mucus all work together to catch unwanted particles before they can travel any deeper. With every breath, air carries oxygen into the body through the lungs. It can also carry PM2.5. These particles are small enough to slip past the body's usual defenses. Ahead is an enormous landscape. Nearly 500 million tiny air sacs inside the lungs. The air sacs are where the breaths we take every single second turn into life. This is where oxygen makes a tiny leap from the air sacs into the blood, feeding your heart, your muscles, and other organs. Now we enter the bloodstream.

0: vast hidden highway carrying oxygen to every corner of the body. And PM2.5 is also along for the ride. But the body detects the intruder. Cells sound the alarm, triggering an immune response. But if the alarm keeps ringing, that defense itself can start causing damage of its own. The journey is not over. Ahead lies one of the body's most heavily guarded places, the brain. Over time, PM2.5 may affect how the brain works, including memory and clear thinking. But the risk may begin before birth, while the brain and body are still forming. PM2.5 exposure during pregnancy has been linked to premature birth, lower birth weight, and slower growth in the womb. Scientists are also studying how it may affect the developing brain, including learning, attention, and behavior later in childhood. And so even when the skies clear, once PM2.5 enters the body, its effects can linger long after the haze is gone.
1: If you need to head outdoors, can wearing a mask help protect you from the fine particles in the haze? And doesn't matter what kind of mask you wear. To answer that, we need to understand what we're trying to filter. And for haze, that would mean the main pollutant, PM2.5. So how effective are different masks at filtering them? Well, let's start with the regular surgical mask. It's mainly designed to protect against droplets and splashes and doesn't form a tight seal around your face. And that means fine particles can enter through gaps around the sides of the mask. So when it comes to PM2.5 masks, such as the N95, the KN95, as well as the KF94. Now, all those offer better protection. The N95 is certified by the US National Institute for Occupational Safety and Health. Under its certification test, it filters at least 95% of airborne particles. Typically, it uses headbands, which also can help create a closed seal around the face. Now, the KN95 meets a Chinese respirator standard. It also has a filtration efficiency of at least 95% under its specified testing conditions. But unlike most N95s and KN95s commonly use ear loops, then there's, of course, the KF94. Where KF stands for Korea Filter. It's regulated by South Korea's Ministry of Food and Drug Safety. It has a filtration efficiency of at least 94% under its test standard and commonly uses ear loops as well. But does that mean N95 and KN95 masks are better than the KF94 masks? Not necessarily, as the filtration figures are based on different standards and testing requirements. What also matters is how well the mask fits. Gaps around your nose, cheeks, or chin can allow unfiltered air to enter instead of passing through the mask. Now, air travel has been severely affected in Indonesia as volcanic ash from Mount Anak Krakatau, forces airports to shut. Authorities extended closures twice today. 8 airports, including Jakarta's main Soekarno-Hatta International Airport, will remain closed until midnight. Nearly 3,000 flights and more than 341,000 passengers are affected. The danger is far from over. Anak Krakatau, which sits between the main island of Java and Sumatra, has been showing increased activity since erupting last Friday. It sent volcanic ash as far as 200 kilometres away. Authorities warn the chances of further eruptions are high. Saifubari Ismail reports.
2: Soekarno-Hatta certainly doesn't feel like a major international airport right now. It's noticeably quieter, with far fewer passengers and much less activity compared with Sunday, when this terminal was packed with anxious travellers. Almost every seat in the airport was taken, and some passengers were even sitting on the floor. The airport authorities have since advised affected passengers to remain at their hotels and wait for further updates on when the airport can reopen. Of course, at a hotel is far more comfortable than spending hours here at the terminal, but some anxious passengers are still making their way to the airport, hoping to get a clearer picture of the situation.

0: situation and more importantly, to find out what other options they have. Now, one option is to travel overland to another airport that remains operational. Authorities say buses will be provided for passengers who want to do that. The nearest option is Kertajati Airport in West Java. That's about 3 hours from here. Further away are airports in Semarang, Solo and Yogyakarta. Journeys that could take anywhere from 6 to 10 hours by road. Airlines are also making their own arrangements. Singapore Airlines, for example, has diverted flights to Juanda International Airport in Surabaya. And to accommodate more passengers travelling between Surabaya and Singapore, the airline is switching from a Boeing 737-800 to much larger Airbus A350. So there are alternatives for stranded passengers. But after days of uncertainty and disruption, we are beginning to see frustration creeping in among some passengers, particularly those who are still don't know when or how they'll be able to continue their journeys.
1: Singapore budget airline Scoot says it has deployed 2 relief flights between the city-state and the Indonesian city of Semarang. This comes amid disruptions to dozens of Singapore-Jakarta flights after the eruption of Mount Anak Krakatau. The carrier says it has also increased capacity on flights between Singapore and Yogyakarta. Nicholas Ng reports from Changi Airport.
2: I've been waiting here at Terminal 1 of Singapore's Changi Airport since around 7:30. The Scoot flight TR5241 from Semarang landed in Singapore at around 10 minutes past 8. This is believed to be the first relief flight from Indonesia that the Singapore budget carrier has arranged to bring stranded passengers here. However, there were no signs of families or friends here waiting for their loved ones. In fact, the arrival hall was as quiet as it can be. Earlier today, Scoot said that it mounted flight TR5240 departing Singapore for Semarang at 3 p.m. and TR5241 departing Semarang for Singapore at 5:10 p.m. It said affected customers were transferred to these flights subject to seat availability. The airline has also arranged for a bigger plane than usual for scheduled flights TR228 and TR229 to bring more passengers between Yogyakarta and Singapore.
1: Nepal is observing a national day of mourning for the hundreds of victims killed in last month's flash floods along its border with Tibet. The memorial falls on the 13th day after the tragedy, when final grieving rites are performed in Hindu tradition. In hard-hit Nuwakot district, monks conducted prayers and rituals amid the debris and rubble. Family members also lit lamps to honour their departed loved ones. Government offices in the Hindu-majority nation of 30 million and Nepali diplomatic missions abroad are also flying the national flag at half-mast. Damaged roads and monsoon conditions in Nepal are making it harder for Singapore-based non-profit teams to deliver aid for affected communities. And these include food, sanitation products and household items. Mercy Relief, for example, is heading towards Rasuwa, 120 kilometres north of Kathmandu, to deliver $120,000 worth of aid to around 1,800 people. It includes food, hygiene supplies, as well as blankets and cooking equipment. But getting there could take much longer than usual. The team says the journey, which normally takes 2 to 3 hours, may take up to 12 hours due to damaged roads.
3: It is actually the monsoon season in Nepal, right? So occurrences like mudslides and stoppages due to flooding, in the road, they are not uncommon, right? So that also compounds the challenges in transporting not just people, but of course supplies to the affected areas.
1: Despite challenging terrain and sporadic landslides, non-profit Humanity Matters has reached Nuwakot, another badly affected area. It is helping to restore the drinking water supply for over 1,000 security personnel and prison inmates. The group says parts of the prison facility's walls were smashed and washed away. It has since established an interim water treatment station within the prison. The navies of Singapore and China will take part in the two-day sea phase of Exercise Maritime Cooperation, or XMC 2026, starting tomorrow. The three-day shore phase before that saw personnel from both navies and engaging in planning exercises and professional exchanges. The Singapore Navy's RSS Steadfast arrived at Masia Naval Base in Changjiang, southern China. During the sea phase, there will be an

0: exchange of sea riders. Training operations include gunnery firings, communications and maneuvering exercises, and joint search and rescue and medical evacuation drills.
1: Access Maritime Cooperation 2026 marks yet another milestone in our journey towards shared commitment as well as mutual trust. And I look forward to many years of cooperation ahead.
2: 参加这次中新海上合作2026联合演习, 对于我们每一名官兵来说都是一次难忘的经历。在港岸交流中, 我们深入研讨互学互鉴。
0: Singapore and Luxembourg are looking to expand cooperation in emerging and critical technologies such as AI and quantum, as well as space and satellite communications. Prime Minister Lawrence Wong says it's part of broader efforts to deepen ties between the two small countries. He was speaking after meeting Luxembourg Prime Minister Luc Frieden, who is on a three-day visit, his first here as Prime Minister. Early in the day, Mr. Frieden was hosted to a welcome ceremony by PM Wong during an official launch in Mr. Frieden's honour. PM Wong highlighted the growing ties between both countries. He said both countries share similar circumstances as small states, but a strong interest in keeping the world open and connected, especially as the rules-based international order comes under growing strain. PM Wong noted that economic ties between both countries have flourished, with Luxembourg now Singapore's largest European Union investor. He said both countries can build on these close ties to strengthen connections between ASEAN and the EU. The Foreign Affairs Ministry says Mr. Frieden also called on President Tharman Chamugaratnam. They exchanged views on how like-minded countries such as Luxembourg and Singapore could work together to promote stability, predictability and the rule of law in a volatile global landscape. Both sides also had a wide-ranging discussion on current geopolitical dynamics. Still to come, more families need infant care, but the people qualified to provide it are choosing not to. What's stopping them? Up next.
3: Imagine growing up knowing no other home than discovering you may not legally be a citizen. A little-known dual nationality rule in South Korea is leaving people in limbo. The full report on your next Asia First.
4: The blockade of the Strait of Hormuz has disrupted oil, fertilizer and gas supplies across South Asia.
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15: 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Or maybe you'll school me. 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
20: ตอนแรกมีคดีแค่ 1 2 3 มันกลายเป็น 8 เป็น 10 แต่ผมคิดว่า 30 กว่าคน
21: Thai authorities have arrested who they believe is the most prolific serial killer in the nation's history.
22: How could this woman be a killer?
20: พอยืมเงินในวงแชร์
22: I have seen cyanide poisoning before, but nothing like this.
20: I ไหมมันจะเป็นเซอร์เคิลอย่างนี้เลยคนไหนที่จะต้องทวงเงินเขาคนนั้นจะต้องตาย
19: Watch Death Loans Thailand's Cyanide Murders on demand at cna.asia
0: About 100 primary 4 and 5 students will be learning to use AI to design an escape room challenge and program robots to tackle environment challenges. They are taking part in a digital boot camp organized by Central Singapore Community Development Council and UOB. The boot camp is part of a digital literacy program to give children from lower income families chances to apply digital solutions to solve problems. More than 5,000 have attended the program since its launch in 2019. And UOB has committed another $500,000 to introduce new experiences to the kids. Speaking at the event, Acting Minister for Manpower, Jasmine Lau, emphasized the need for technology to be used for good.
1: All of us around you want you to do well. And we want to start that off by giving you access to technology. So I hope as you grow up and you use the technologies and you learn more about it, I hope some of you in the group today will decide that you want to use technology to serve the people around you.
0: All eyes on infant care educators. As Singapore moves to make infant care more affordable and accessible, more families taking up infant care will also mean a greater need for manpower, with another 1,800 educators needed by 2030. Yet, more than 90% of preschool educators qualified to work in infant care currently don't. CNA explains what's holding them back.
2: Bubble, bubble, splash!
23: Caring for babies may look like child's play, but for infant care educators, the job can be physically and emotionally demanding. And Singapore will need more educators to take up the role in the years to come. MSF says close to 300 new infant educators were added each year from 2023 to 2025. But there's already a much bigger pool that could be tapped. More than 2,000 preschool educators are already qualified to work in infant care, yet only about 4% or 80 of them currently do. So what's stopping more of them from making the move?
24: We have met candidates, right, who tell us quite clearly that they do prefer working with older children. I do think that the professional perception plays a part. So teaching older children can look more obviously like education, whereas infant care can be perceived mainly as, you know, feeding, diapering, caring.
25: Many educators who enter the sector, the reason why they enter the sector is because they want to teach, conduct curriculum, and also support children's learning and development. Infant care requires a different set of mindset. It involves much more caregiving, physical work, close observation, and constant communication with families. So I would say not every educator feels that it aligns with what they imagine an early childhood teaching role to be.
23: The nature of the work also differs if they're an educator for older children.
25: Older children are generally more independent, you see, so they are able to do things on their own. So I would say the work is less physically demanding. There's also a stronger teaching and curriculum component. Educators who see early childhood education as a profession may be more attracted to the opportunity to teach, plan lessons, support children's academic and social emotional development, and see more visible learning outcomes.
23: There can also be a difference in pay. Despite the demands placed on an infant care teacher, a search on JobStreet shows the average monthly salary for the role ranges from $2,800 to $3,000. For preschool teachers, it's higher, between $3,400 and $3,800. So what would make the role more attractive?
25: The overall employment package and working conditions need to recognize the physical and emotional demands of infant care, to be honest, right? Better work-life balance, stronger manpower support, and competitive compensation would make a difference.
23: And having enough hands on deck could help prevent those already in the job from feeling stretched. But attracting more educators isn't just about improving working conditions. It may also require changing how infant care is viewed.
24: I think infant care should be recognized as a specialized early childhood practice. You know, it shouldn't be seen as just a routine care giving role.
23: Along with changing perceptions, an expanded manpower grant will help preschools recruit and train educators, both local and foreign ones. There's also a steady pipeline of new educators being trained, with close to 300 enrolling each year in the main infant care course at the National Institute of Early Childhood Development. But bringing people in is only half the equation.
24: It's not just about getting people through the door, but it's also about making infant care a role that educators want to choose and want to stay in.
23: With concerted effort to attract talent, ensuring that infant care educators remain in the role will ensure that they are experienced hands to guide children so early in life.
0: The late Lance Corporal Muhammad Nur Ilham Muhammad Iswadi was laid to rest this afternoon at Pusara Aman. The 20-year-old full-time Singapore Civil Defence Force serviceman died yesterday, and he was found after he was found unconscious while on duty at the Marina Bay Fire Station training area. More than 80 family members and friends attended the funeral to pay their last respects. Lance Corporal Nur Ilham was found unconscious yesterday at about 8:10 a.m. CPR was administered on the spot before he was taken to the Singapore General Hospital, where he was later pronounced dead. SEDF has expressed its condolences to his family and assistance is being provided to them. Police investigations are ongoing. No foul play is suspected based on preliminary investigations. Well, we've been tracking some topics of interest in the community. A 13-and-a-half-year jail term and a lifetime driving ban is on the cards for Muhammad Shafi Ismail. This comes after he ran a red light at high speed, causing a chain collision in Tampines that left two people dead in 2024. Sentencing has been adjourned to next month. A woman has taken her son's preschool to court for negligence after he was pushed off a slide by another student. She claims that the teachers present in the play area did not notice the incident as they were on their phones or chatting with one another. For more, do head over to our website, that's cne.asia. At least one Malay language trainer has started introducing more advanced classes generally for non-native speakers this year. A tuition centre is also reporting growing demand among younger learners. During his National Day rally speech last month, Prime Minister Lawrence Wong said that given the country's location in the region, it would be valuable for Singaporeans to learn the language and better appreciate its culture. Chloe Teo with more.
3: Salam sejahtera semua. Nama saya Johanan.
5: Nama saya Marisa.
23: An interest in Malay culture has taken this couple from the kitchen to the classroom.
3: We both really like Malay cuisine. We really like eating at nasi padang stores. We like going to Malaysia to try new food, new Malay food as well. Throughout the course of the lessons, there was one class where Chikgu actually taught about like in the kitchen, so different words in Malay in the kitchen, how to say different ingredients in Malay.
5: And I always showed up to class with a guitar because at that point in time, I was also playing at some gigs with my band. A few of the gigs that we had was actually during the Hari Raya festival period, and we played at a few pasar malams, and it was very, very heartwarming to see how our audience really lit up when they realised that we were singing a song in their language.
23: The couple had used their Skills Future credits to sign up for conversational Malay classes at their local community club. Their tutor, Yahya Hamid, teaches about 120 adults a week. Online classes has allowed him to reach learners island-wide, on top of his usual in-person lessons at two community clubs. He says interest has remained steady, from young professionals to seniors. This year, he introduced an advanced course with a second 10-lesson run already underway.
6: When you learn more of the culture as well, you begin to appreciate the language. Because within the language also there are culture elements. So I think if people learn a language and also appreciate the culture, they become more motivated to even learn more of the language. So I think not just language per se, but with the culture included in the learning process.
23: And the interest extends to younger learners too. This center says enrollment in its Malay tuition classes has grown by about 10 to 15% each year since 2021. It now teaches around 2,000 students in the language, ranging from kindergarten to secondary four.
4: In the past, our vocabulary is pretty much there. We just need fine-tuning in terms of grammar, in terms of writing better. But for them, they come in with almost, not zero, very little, very little vocabulary. So I have to meet them somewhere in the middle. We do try to attract them with trends, you know, every now and then 6-7 a bit with them. Okay, just to, I mean, you have to speak their language a bit, Yeah, and also to use whatever is close to them,
23: She hopes that all Singaporeans have some understanding of Malay. For example, to at least understand the national anthem.
0: That's Singapore Tonight. Your headlines at CNA.asia, Facebook and YouTube. Have a good night.

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0: For its 30 Asian staff, this was the American dream.
2: We spent so much time together, it just feels like a second family.
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0: But on September 11, 2001, terror struck.
3: Jupiter, above everything, he loved being a father to our son. I so want his story to be told and for him to not be forgotten.
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0: is Asia First.
1: Good morning, I'm Arnold Gay. It's 7 o'clock here in Singapore, and here are the headlines. Indonesia's main airport reopens after days of closure due to ash from a volcanic eruption. The Indonesian Transport Ministry confirmed the news, saying the airport in Jakarta and four others nearby or around the island of Java are now operating again as the Mount Anak Krakatau crisis eases.
2: I'm Elizabeth Neo. Also this morning, Nepalese rescuers continue to search for more than 100 hydropower workers fear trapped after devastating floods along the China-Nepal border. As the scale of the disaster emerges, former U.S. Vice President Al Gore tells CNA the climate crisis threatens the region's glaciers.
3: 80% of all the ice in the Himalayas is due to collapse and disappear within the balance of this century unless we stop using the sky as an open sewer.
1: Rescue operations end in New Delhi after a collapsed building killed seven people. Delhi's chief minister says the owner of the five-story block has been arrested, with several municipal officers suspended.
2: Plus, a resurgent Japanese yen, the currency strengthens to its highest level since February, extending gains against the U.S. dollar. The yen breaking past the point it reached after a rare U.S.-Japan intervention to support the currency in July. That comes as expectations build for faster Bank of Japan rate hikes and the potential return of Japanese capital from overseas.
1: Travelers in Indonesia are finally on the move again after days of disruption. The country's main Soekarno-Hatta airport and four other travel hubs near the city or around the island of Java have now reopened after they suspended operations due to a volcanic eruption.
2: Yeah, the Transport Ministry says the threat of ash from Mount Anak Krakatau has eased. More than 340,000 people were stranded along the archipelago, with nearly 3,000 flights affected. Authorities at the capital's main airport extended closures twice, while airport authorities conducted ash tests every 30 minutes to decide when it would be safe to resume flights. Earlier, Indonesia said some 10 airports were prepared to operate 24 hours a day to help clear the backlog and restore disrupted flight schedules.
1: The volcano has erupted repeatedly since late Friday. Ash from the recent series of blasts blanketed five provinces, with winds carrying volcanic particles as far as 400 kilometers away. Schools across Jakarta were affected, with authorities moving classes online. And the danger is still not over. Indonesia's geological agency has warned that the probability of more eruptions remains high. Anak Krakatau sits between the main Java and Sumatra islands and has been described as one of Indonesia's most feared volcanoes.
2: And we will take a closer look at how volcanic eruptions can lead to travel disruptions later this hour. That conversation with Benoit Ten, associate professor at the Asian School of the Environment, and he's also director at the Center for Geohazard Observations of the Earth Observatory of Singapore at NTU.
1: Rescuers in Nepal are focusing search efforts on more than 100 workers believed to be trapped in tunnels.
2: Yeah, a string of recent rescues have sparked hope for more survivors nearly 2 weeks after the catastrophic flood along the border with China. Search operations continue after Nepalese marked the final day of mourning, with at least 1,300 killed and thousands more missing. China says more than 40 have been killed in the Tibet side. 900 of those still unaccounted for in Nepal had been working on hydroelectric projects across the country. And army rescuers believe more than 120 of them could have been trapped inside the vast network of tunnels.
1: They say air pockets and spaces in the tunnels could offer better chances of survival. Teams have pulled three people alive from tunnels in recent days. A woman also rescued from a buried house over the weekend, sparking a glimmer of hope for devastated communities. Some flood survivors have returned to where their homes once stood, digging through mud to salvage their belongings.
4: That might could remain by the flood, but unfortunately everything has been cleaned and wiped out. As the surge from the whole house and something by digging digging the bird, but still can't get it.
5: अब के भन्ने यसलाई घर भन्ने कि घर होइन भनौँ भने पिल्लर छ होइन सबै देखिरहेछ घर हो भनौँ भने बस्न सक्ने अवस्था छैन होइन जम्मै यस्तो जम्मै लेदोहरू भरेछ नसिनोहरू पनि ल्याएर भित्र राखेछ त्यो पनि देख्दैन जम्मै पुरिराखेछ त्यत्रो भएको भाँडाकुँडाहरू पनि एउटा झिकेको छैन
1: Former U.S. Vice President, I should say, Al Gore says the disaster in Nepal and Tibet is a symptom of the climate crisis threatening the world. He warns that worse things could happen unless the world transitions to cleaner forms of energy.
3: This transition is unstoppable, but the remaining question is whether we will solve the climate crisis in time to avoid truly catastrophic consequences. We got a taste of this tragically in Nepal just last week with this horrendous glacial collapse and outburst that killed so many thousands of people. It's so heartening to see some continuing rescues. Oh, we're all praying that they will find more. But 80% of all the ice in the Himalayas is due to collapse and disappear within the balance of this century unless we stop using the sky as an open sewer.
1: Mr. Gore is in Singapore to train new climate advocates through his Climate Reality Project. And we have more from our interview with him later on in the show and also throughout the day here on CNA. Stay tuned. Don't miss it. Well, cloud seeding in Malaysia's eastern state of Sarawak is bringing temporary relief from the haze. A state of emergency issued on Friday for the district of Serian was lifted yesterday following an improvement in air pollutant levels. But measures to mitigate health risks are still in place as air quality remains in the unhealthy range. CNA senior correspondent Melissa Goh has the details.
6: Now, the five-day cloud seeding operation is said to have yielded positive results. Now, heavy rainfalls lasted for 10 minutes over the state capital of Kuching and neighbouring districts, bringing much welcome relief to the people in Sarawak. Now, many have been suffering under extreme heat and choking haze for weeks, especially those living near West Kalimantan borders. Now, on September 3rd, the Royal Malaysian Air Force C-130 arrived to begin cloud seeding operation. Now, this after air quality plummeted to hazardous level in some places. Now, each steel tank can fill up to 1,500 litres of salt water. Now, over the 5 days of operation, more than 30,000 litres of salt water have been dispersed over the hydroelectric dam in Bakun, Murun and Batangai. Now, the pilot and the captains will be looking for towering cumulus clouds to continue with their operation to create rainfalls over Sarawak. Now, Major Ui Wei Loon from the Royal Malaysian Air Force that's leading the operation hopes that the rainfall can douse the haze so that the people in Sarawak can breathe a little easier.
7: Sky is clearer now. What I can see is the sky is clearer now, and this operation is within our crew operation, so no issue. It's a big relief for us.
6: Now, meanwhile, the State Meteorological Department is hoping for light change in the wind direction and evening rains during the inter-monsoon period to chase away the persistent haze that shrouded Sarawak in the past weeks.
8: Well, before the changes of the southwest monsoon to northeast monsoon, before it goes to northeast monsoon, there always a period whereby there is an inter-monsoon. The changes of the wind pattern will blow the haze away.
6: Now, although the emergency declaration in the Serian district has been lifted and the air quality is said to have improved compared to a few days ago, it's still at unhealthy level. Now, the state government has reminded the people to avoid outdoor activities as much as possible, as the prevailing hot and dry spell is expected to last till October. Now, the authorities said that they will continue working with Indonesian counterparts to mitigate the situation, with over 180 hotspots still reported in neighbouring Indonesia. Melissa Goh, CNA, Kuching, Sarawak.
1: Indian police say rescue operations for a building collapse in New Delhi have ended. At least seven people are dead and the building's owner has been arrested. The Delhi government says it's stepping up a crackdown on illegal structures across the city, which is home to some 30 million people. Neha Punia was at the scene for CNA, where rescue teams had been working through the rubble.
9: This is a densely packed residential neighborhood in the southwest of New Delhi. The building that once stood there was a private hostel housing male students, and the building collapsed on Sunday. Rescue teams say they are uncertain how many people were inside when the building came down. You had Delhi's Chief Minister Rekha Gupta

0: to the media earlier, she was at that site as well, and she said that the building had a basement and there was repair work going on in the basement, and water had accumulated there. She says because of that water accumulation, as well as the repair work and the fact that the building was old, she's fairly confident that's what led to the building collapsing. The building was 5 decades old, and the probe will now determine whether the basement construction work compromised its foundation. Also, whether the work was in compliance with regulations and whether a structural audit had been done first.
1: Students were, you know, inside that. I talked to one student, he was saying, "Bhaiya, mujhe nikalo, mera pair fasa hua hai." His eyes were blinking. I said, "Toh mark band kar lo." That malwa was coming out. So that was the condition. I myself evacuated 3 people from there.
0: The area is home to several private hostels because of its proximity to Delhi University's South Campus. But most colleges don't have on-campus living facilities, forcing students to find accommodation in these kinds of hostels.
2: लेकिन मजबूरन फिर भी उन्हें रहना पड़ रहा है, high prices देने पड़ रहे हैं, लेकिन उसके बाद भी उन्हें ये भुगतना पड़ रहा है, building गिर जा रही है, बच्चे collapse कर जा रहे हैं, कितने-कितने बच्चे मर जा रहे हैं.
0: Civic authorities across Delhi are now also cracking down on all illegal buildings above 4 floors. They say they are being sealed. The Delhi government has also suspended 5 senior civic officials. Building collapses are sadly not infrequent in India. The latest government data that we have is from 2024, and it shows that structural collapses claimed 1,500 lives that year. That's roughly 4 deaths every single day. Now, residents of this locality say it's not just here, but across many residential enclaves in New Delhi that have seen rapid unchecked development, that illegal structures have cropped up. Experts say it's a result of demand outstripping supply as Indian cities grow rapidly. The Delhi government has admitted there's also a problem with lax enforcement, and it says it now wants to crack down on that and ensures it stops after this incident. For CNA, I'm Neha Punia in New Delhi.
3: Still ahead, the yen hits its strongest level against the dollar since February, breaking the key 155 level. That as markets ramp up expectations that the Bank of Japan would raise interest rates again, while the dollar faces pressure from shifting Fed expectations. We'll find out if the yen has further to run. And South Korea's economy records strong growth in the second quarter on the back of booming demand for AI chips. The details ahead.
4: He took a big pay cut to go into AI. Was it worth it? He chose flexibility over a regular job. But can he afford it? Plus, 7 people on an average household income. How do they make it work? On Money Mind, Wednesday on CNA.
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2: The Japanese yen strengthened to its highest level in 7 months, strengthening into the 154 to the dollar ranges we're seeing right now. The surge surpassed the peak that it reached after a rare coordinated intervention that Japan undertook with the U.S. in July. There was no clear trigger for this move now. The yen's rally had been building since last week amid increased expectations of faster policy tightening by the Bank of Japan and the potential for Japanese investors to shift their funds home. Now, some analysts also pointed to thin trading during the U.S. holiday, helping to exaggerate the moves and break below the key 155 level that may have fueled further yen buying. Now, traders now reassessing the basket currency's outlook and see potential for a sustained reversal. A BOJ rate hike next week will provide further support to the currency. And markets are now pricing in a more than 85% chance of a rate hike. A BOJ board member, Hajime Takata, last week reinforced speculation that the central bank could even deliver an outsized rate increase. And on the other side of that trade is U.S. dollar. The greenback's 0.2% slide overnight added a boost to the Japanese currency. But the U.S. dollar's weakness was much broader than the yen. Euro pound also gained against it. And that comes despite markets pricing in a roughly 60% chance of a Federal Reserve rate hike next week. That's a prospect that would typically support the U.S. dollar. Those expectations have risen after Friday's stronger-than-expected jobs report. U.S. stock futures mostly lower as investors weigh the prospect of tighter Fed policy against a fresh rise in oil prices, which threatens to add to inflation pressures in the U.S. And for more, we're joined by King Lip, Chief Strategist and Partner, Baker Avenue Wealth Management. King, so just picking up on oil gains that are pushing U.S. futures lower, of course, Brent $98 a barrel. Any material impact, you think, on the inflation outlook, although we probably can expect nothing much for this week's figures, but ahead for the Fed, what do you think?
3: Yes, I mean, it is something that we have to monitor because the Fed's paying attention to it. I think that if oil prices hit 100, it's not an automatic reason for the Fed to hike rates. It's really what the after effect of that is. If it goes to 100 and oil starts to infect the rest of inflation, that's when the Fed really doesn't have much of a choice but to raise rates to see if they can quell demand.
2: Yeah, I think this also comes as Treasury yields are already elevated. And how concerned are you about, you know, further pressure on the bonds if this week's inflation data comes in hotter than expected?
3: Right. No, yields have been rising all across the globe. We don't think there's a bond crisis per se, but rather a repricing of the global cost of capital. And there's a lot of reasons why yields have gone up. Inflation, as we just discussed, there's deficits, there's government issuance. I think that one thing that may not be getting as much press is that the 10-year Treasury yield tends to track nominal GDP. And right now, U.S. GDP for the Q3 is around 4.7%, which is roughly where the 10-year Treasury yield is.
2: Out of the factors that you've listed, you know, inflation, deficit, government issuance, and even how the 10 years from tracking GDP, which is, I suppose, the most concerning for you?
3: It is. I mean, the way we look at markets is earnings have been fantastic. They've been really the accelerator for returns, if you would. But bond yields, if they get too high, they are a speed limit. They basically act like a brake for the stock market. So we do think that we are, you know, facing some near-term challenges for the market. We do expect the markets to be higher by year end. But we have seasonal headwinds. We have higher yields and the uncertainty of the U.S. midterms coming up.
2: And Kim, what's interesting is also that, yields are rising, yet the dollar is weakening and also against the yen. Can you talk to us about this disconnect and how much of a headwind rising yields will continue to be for the dollar? And personally, do you see weakened confidence in the dollar?
3: Yes, I mean, it's all relative to the yen as well in terms of what the dollar may do. But, you know, the yen has historically been a major source of cheap global funding. So if you have a significant rally in the yen, it can cause what we call a carry trade unwind, which could be bearish for high beta stocks in the U.S. So it is a risk. We don't think it would necessarily trigger in the near term, but it's something that we are monitoring.
2: Yeah, how seriously are you taking this risk that, you know, the stronger yen can possibly trigger a broader unwinding of that carry trade that you talked about? And what does this mean for U.S. equities?
3: It could be potentially bearish, especially in the near term. It would be sort of more of a technical knee-jerk reaction, if you would, combined with the fact that yields are high. But the important thing is that the fundamentals really haven't changed, though. The U.S. stock market fundamentals for earnings are still very strong. So anything that would be a knee-jerk reaction in terms of a correction in stocks, we think are likely going to be viable.
2: Okay. And I just want to look ahead to next week, where we are expecting BOJ to hike rates. And then we're expecting maybe a more dovish Fed. I wonder if that could accelerate the yen's appreciation more significantly and sustainably from here, and your outlook on dollar yen.
3: Yeah, it's possible, but I would say this right now, as you mentioned, it's about 60% probability of the Fed hiking rates. We think that CPI news would be a big deal. If CPI comes in at 20 basis at 0.2%, we think it's a coin flip. If it's at 0.3, we think the Fed would have to hike rates. I think from that perspective, then there may be a little bit more demand for the dollar, because we have higher rates. It's going to attract more institutional buying for U.S. treasuries. If that's the fact, then the U.S. sort of carry trade unwind may actually not happen. So that is a positive tailwind, perhaps.
2: All right, King, appreciate your time today. King Lin, their chief strategist and partner at Baker Avenue Wealth Management. The artificial intelligence boom and the growing demand for chips continue to power the South Korean economy's strong growth. The latest Bank of Korea data show the economy grew 3.7% on-year in the quarter, confirming the preliminary estimate. It was also slightly lower than the 3.8% growth in Q1. On a quarterly basis, GDP expanded 0.6%, slowing from the 1.8% growth in the first quarter. Exports rose 1.3% on quarter, led by semiconductors and machinery, while private consumption increased 0.4%. And the figures underscore the importance of South Korea's semiconductor sector to the broader economy, as global demand for chips linked to artificial intelligence remains strong. And here's how the won is faring. The currency surging to its strongest level in nearly 2 years on Monday, helped by a rally in semiconductor stocks and continued foreign inflows. We will, of course, track the stock markets when they start trading in the next hour. Well, South Korean President Lee Jae-myung is in France and scheduled for talks with President Emmanuel Macron in Paris today. The two leaders co-chair the opening session of the Lumiere Summit on the future of cinema and the moving image industry in the southern town of St. Paul de Vence. Mr. Lee is seeking to build international support for his approach to North Korea. He told French newspaper Le Monde that Seoul wants to help revive dialogue between Pyongyang and Washington to help stop further advances in North Korea's nuclear capabilities. So Mr. Lee's visit comes just months after Mr. Macron traveled to Seoul, marking 140 years of diplomatic relations between South Korea and France. Ross Cullen in Paris tells us what to expect from the summit.
4: Well, France is an Indo-Pacific nation in its own right. It sees the Pacific arena as an important part of its national sovereignty, with islands across the Pacific and Indian Oceans as well. So it's very focused on the overall situation when it comes to allies in the region, like Japan, like South Korea. So they'll be wanting to understand more about the picture that Emmanuel Macron can paint.

0: So all of the ties that link to the issues on the Korean Peninsula, not just reunification or not between the North and the South, but all the other links as well, the conversations with Washington, the possible troops in Ukraine, all of that will form a major part of those discussions between Paris and Seoul.
1: And still to come on Asia First, Washington raising the stakes in its trade war with Ottawa. U.S. President Donald Trump threatening to block the sale of Canadian plane maker Bombardier in his country unless it agrees to build planes on American soil.

0: We are the champions of the world, right here on Gold 905.
1: Miss Ching was very scary. She was ultra strict.
0: It was her who made me who I am today.
2: She probably start laughing lah. Or maybe you'll school me. Okay.
0: I've never ever said thank you.
3: Sorry guys, I'm gonna get some coffee, y'all want?
4: Thank you so much.
0: Nice to see you again, Miss Ching.
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0: There's no point playing it safe. 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
1: If we as Singaporeans are able to have a satellite that we can truly say was conceived, designed, engineered, and built in Singapore,
2: wow, how wonderful would it be?
3: This is Singapore. We don't give up.

0: Good morning, 7:30 here in Singapore. This is Asia First, and here are the headlines. Indonesia's main airport reopens after days of closure due to ash from a volcanic eruption. The Indonesian Transport Ministry confirmed the news, saying the airport in Jakarta and four others nearby or around the island of Java are now operating again as the Mount Anak Krakatau crisis eases. Police rescuers continue to search for more than 100 hydropower workers feared trapped after devastating floods along the China-Nepal border. As the scale of the disaster emerges, former U.S. Vice President Al Gore tells CNA the climate crisis threatens the region's glaciers.
1: 80% of all the ice in the Himalayas is due to collapse and disappear within the balance of this century unless we stop using the sky as an open sewer.
0: Rescue operations end in New Delhi after a collapsed building killed seven people. Delhi's chief minister says the owner of the five-story block has been arrested, with several municipal officers suspended.

0: We circle back to Indonesia, where Jakarta's main airport and four other travel hubs have reopened following days of disruptions due to volcanic ash. The air safety crisis triggered by the eruption of Mount Anak Krakatau left hundreds of thousands of travellers stranded, with around 3,000 flights cancelled. Airport authorities conducted ash tests every 30 minutes to decide when it would be safe to resume flights. Mount Anak Krakatau has erupted repeatedly since late Friday. Indonesia's geological agency has warned that the probability of further eruptions remains high. And for more on this, let's speak now to Benoit Ten. He's associate professor at the Asian School of the Environment. He's also director at the Centre for Geohazard Observations of the Earth Observatory of Singapore at NTU. Prof Ten, appreciate you joining us on the show. I want to start with the comments from Indonesia's geological agency. So we know, we've been told that the crisis has eased. The agency is saying, though, that the probability of further eruptions remains high. So what does that actually mean? Does it mean it could happen today, it could happen tomorrow, the end of the week? Or is the honest answer, we don't know?
1: Good morning. Thanks for having me. So I think the honest answer is we don't know, and the timeline can be in days or weeks. But what they mean is Anak Krakatau is an active volcano. It's been erupting for a long time. The last few days were a bit more intense than usual, but it still remains an active volcano with the potential to erupt again in anytime soon.
0: Okay, so we have to be watchful, in other words, and react as needed. The other thing that is of concern, and you hear this in chat, you know, in many places, is we have the haze now. It's the worst crisis in a decade for the haze. Should we also be worried about volcanic ash, you know, adding to the health hazard? I guess the question is ash carried on the same winds as the haze, meaning it will end up exactly where the haze is seen right now?
1: This is a really good question. So, I mean, both haze and volcanic ash are small particles that are transported by the wind. In that case, Anak Krakatau was sending ash at a higher level than usually the haze is emitted. The haze is the burning on the ground, so it's emitted at ground level. And volcanic eruptions inject volcanic ash much higher in the atmosphere, as we can see on this video. So those winds at higher elevations tend to be stronger, faster, meaning that the ash can be transported long distances in a quite short amount of time and would impact flights because the ash is at flight level as opposed to the haze, which is close to the ground.
0: Understood. We have been told that the volcanic ash can shut down a plane's engines mid-flight. Yet I was reading through the Singapore Ministry of Health's FAQ, which says that the ash may actually be less harmful, but still harmful. I need to be clear about that, to breathe, than the haze. Can you sort of take us through how that is possible as well?
1: This is leaning slightly on the water of my field of expertise, but the main difference between the haze is the organic compounds and potential pollutants that came from the soil that are transported with it, as opposed to volcanic ash, which is silica, which will bring their own challenges in terms of health. They are very small particles, and if you breathe them in, they can go quite deep into your lung and have some impact there indeed.
0: And Professor, we're told that a number of Indonesian airports have reopened. A couple around there remain closed at this time as we speak. Is there such a thing as a safe level of ash that's safe for planes to fly, or is it a no-no the second any ash is detected?
1: Up to now, it's a no-no. As soon as we have ash detected from colleagues in Indonesia or from the colleague in Darwin back, the Volcanic Ash Advisory Center, if ash are detected in the atmosphere, then it's a no-go zone. They will draw polygons around it, and within those polygons, you cannot fly. So if the airplane is en route, they will have to avoid or land somewhere else. But it also impacts the airways. And that's why we can see this kind of domino effect with all those people stranded not only around Anna Krakatoa, but you know, in Singapore and in Australia, because the flight paths are closed. So those airplanes cannot leave the airports, and, and therefore people are you know, stranded all around, not just around the volcano. But as long as this volcanic ash detected, then it's a no-go zone. Okay. As for the minimum amount of ash, this is to be further explored.
0: Right. Professor, Indonesian authorities have been saying that there's no imminent tsunami risk. I assume this would be for the immediate eruption that has eased. I'm wondering how quickly can this change? Because we know that this is the same volcano that triggered a deadly tsunami in 2018, right? And there was no real time warning at that time as well.
1: Yeah, this is a very good question and a reasonable concern for coastal communities around Anak Krakatoa. The main difference between 2018 and currently is the size of the edifice, the volcano itself. In order to be able to generate a tsunami, the volcano needs to have a significant size for this to collapse and generate a tsunami. So currently, the Anak Krakatoa, baby Krakatoa, is a bit too small to generate those tsunami. It will take time for the volcano to rebuild its size and hence its capability to generate a tsunami by collapsing on itself.
0: All right, Professor, we have to leave it there. Appreciate you taking the time to talk to us and explaining how it all works. We were speaking to Benoit Ten, Associate Professor at the Asian School of the Environment. He's a director at the Centre for Geohazard Observations at the Earth Observatory of Singapore at NTU as well. Well, the former US Vice President Al Gore says the devastation in Nepal is a stark reminder that the climate crisis is no longer a distant threat. Glaciers are shrinking, temperatures are rising, and extreme weather is becoming harder to ignore. 2 decades ago, Mr. Gore's documentary, An Inconvenient Truth, warned of the dangers ahead. Today, he's helping train a new generation of climate advocates in Singapore. Our Julie Yu caught up with him and began by asking, what is the inconvenient truth now?
2: Well, unfortunately, the scientists whose predictions I channeled in that movie have turned out to be exactly accurate. And the fact that they accurately predicted these horrific consequences we're experiencing right now should give us reason to pay more attention to what they're warning about if we don't change. I think we are beginning to change, but we need to stop using the sky as an open sewer. And we're now filling it with another 175 million tons today of heat-trapping pollution and every day. And it lingers there and mounts up, and the cumulative amount now traps as much extra heat every day as would be released by 800,000 first-generation atomic bombs exploding every 24 hours on the Earth. That's why the last 10 years have been the hottest years ever measured. This year is predicted by the scientists to be the hottest of all. Next year may eclipse that. We're seeing this so-called super El Nino in the Pacific bump the temperatures up even higher. But the other thing that's happened in the last 20 years is that we have seen a nearly miraculous decline in the cost of solar energy,
3: right,
2: and wind energy and batteries and the emergence of electric vehicles. Now, one in every four cars sold around the world is an EV. This transition is unstoppable. But the remaining question is whether we will solve the climate crisis in time to avoid truly catastrophic consequences. We got a taste of this tragically in Nepal just last week with this horrendous glacial collapse and outburst that killed so many thousands of people. But 80% of all the ice in the Himalayas is due to collapse and disappear within the balance of this century unless we stop using the sky as an open sewer. So we have to recognize the unprecedented danger that this climate crisis presents to us, even as we also recognize the fantastic opportunity to stop digging.

0: digging and drilling dead things out of the ground to burn them as fossil fuels and shift over to the cleaner, safer, much cheaper, more job-producing technologies in the renewable energy sector.
1: As you said, economics are increasingly making sense. We got the science, we got the technology, as well as the capital. But the progress of the global transition is moving too slowly. So what is stopping us?
0: Well, there are a number of factors. I would put first in that list the incredible political power of the fossil fuel companies combined with the petro states, which have achieved almost a hegemonic control over the policies that govern how much fossil fuel we burn to put these emissions into the air. And if you look at the international conferences of the parties, the COPs as they're called, the fossil fuel delegation is by far the largest. We have to acknowledge that it is difficult for us as human beings, given our evolutionary development, to deal with challenges that are global in their dimension and play out over time. We are hardwired to react immediately to the kinds of threats that our ancient ancestors survived. My own president, tragically, keeps calling this crisis a hoax, which is patently ridiculous to any reasonable person. But many of those who've achieved power parrot the views of the fossil fuel polluters. We are beginning to overcome this. We're seeing an incredible surge of investment in solar and wind and batteries and EVs, and now the global investments in renewables and the sustainability transition has overtaken the investments in fossil fuels. But it's still not happening nearly quickly enough.
2: And still ahead on Asia First, some people in South Korea discovering they may not actually be citizens despite living their entire lives in the country. We'll take a closer look at this after the break.

0: A blockade of the Strait of Hormuz has disrupted oil, fertilizer, and gas supplies across South Asia.
1: Without the solar panels, we would not have water.
2: Industrial farming is failing.
3: The LPG crisis has hit the restaurants really hard.
0: Can renewable energy offer a sustainable way of life without oil?
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11: ตอนแรกมีคดีแค่1 2 3มันกลายเป็น8เป็น10แต่ผมคิดว่า30กว่าคน
12: Thai authorities have arrested who they believe is the most prolific serial killer in the nation's history.
13: How could this woman be a killer?
14: พอยืมเงินในวงแช

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2: Watch Death Loans Thailand's Cyanide Murders on demand at cna.asia
3: The trade spat between the US and Canada is deepening.
4: Yeah, President Donald Trump raising the stakes by threatening to block the sale of Canadian plane maker Bombardier in the US unless it agrees to build planes in America. Mr. Trump, in a post on Truth Social, complained of unjust and unfair bilateral trade provisions. He accused Canada of blocking American banks and companies from doing business there, declaring that era is over. He said Canadian firms must stop treating America like a, quote, piggy bank and must build in the US if they want access to the market.
3: There hasn't been a response from Ottawa or Bombardier, which Mr. Trump claims gets more than half of its revenue from the United States. Canada is about to impose retaliatory duties on a range of US goods today in retaliation for Trump's 50% tariffs he slapped on $20 billion worth of Canadian imports last month.
4: Canada broke off the talks, citing last-minute restrictions introduced by U.S. negotiators and unacceptable threats to the French language and Quebec's culture. There have been no negotiations to ease the standoff since. And Jagruti Dave is tracking developments for CNA, joins us right now from Washington, D.C. Jagruti, so no talks scheduled to stop this trade war from escalating, and now Mr. Trump is threatening Canada's aviation space. So what is the U.S.'s strategy here with Canadian retaliatory tariffs set to kick in very soon?
5: Well, look, Liz, this isn't the first time that the president has made threats to Bombardier, and those previous threats didn't end up materializing. And we need to note that the president doesn't necessarily have the authority to stop the sales of planes of a foreign company. That's for the Federal Aviation Administration, and they've approved the deliveries of the Bombardier jet. So in a way, this isn't really about Bombardier itself, and aviation hasn't been impacted so far by the tariff standoff. But what the president might be doing is hinting at what escalation could look like. Most Bombardier private jets use US engines. Up to 64% of Bombardier's revenue comes from the US, and it's the US is Bombardier's largest market. So this seems to be a threat to put pressure on Canada at a sensitive moment just before their tariffs come into effect, and because Canada is saying that it's not returning to the negotiating table until the US is ready. But as with all of this, there's a catch. Bombardier has 3,000 US employees and 2,800 US suppliers. So the president's threat here would have an impact on the United States as well as Canada. And it just shows how this whole tariff war is a double-edged sword for these two neighbors whose economies are so closely intertwined.
3: Jagruti, as always, appreciate the update. Jagruti Dave reporting for CNA from Washington, D.C. Some families or some people from transnational families in South Korea are discovering they may not actually be citizens despite having lived their entire lives as Koreans.
4: Yeah, for them, it can mean suddenly being treated as foreigners in the only home they've ever known. At the heart of the issue is a little-known rule governing dual nationality, as CNA's senior correspondent Lim Yun-suk reports.
6: 저는 대한민국에서 태어나 현역으로 2025년 1월 군복무까지 마쳤습니다. 그런데 얼마 전 제가 대한민국 국적자가 아니라는 사실을 알게 되었습니다.
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8: Every time we cross the border, we are kind of like a little bit afraid. Are we gonna get caught? Does my child has a nationality or not?
9: For years, these families believed they or their children were both Korean and foreign citizens. Now, many are finding that the Korean nationality is in doubt.
10: Under South Korea's law, dual citizenship is allowed in some cases. For instance, if you were born a citizen of both Korea and another country, such as the U.S., which grants birthright citizenship. Those who voluntarily acquire another nationality after birth lose their Korean citizenship at that point under the law. And that can include children whose parents applied for a foreign nationality on their behalf.
9: But many families say they were not aware of the rule and have continued living here as Korean citizens. Those we spoke to asked to remain anonymous to avoid jeopardizing their status.
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9: Other parents showed us audio recordings of calls to a government hotline where they were told their children could hold both nationalities.
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12: 네, 맞습니다.
9: But when this father in Ansan checked directly with the Justice Ministry, he says he got a very different answer.
13: 국적법 15조에 의해서 다른 나라 국적을 취득하면은 그 순간부터 우리나라 국적은 박탈된다. 그렇게 말을 해 주더라고요.
9: The ministry said it is difficult to know how many children may be affected. It is seeking to amend the law so that children from international marriages can retain multiple nationalities. It is also considering a separate measure for people who have already lost a Korean nationality to allow them to restore it within a set period. But this lawyer says the proposed changes don't go far enough. He represents about 40 Korean-Russian families, taking their concerns to lawmakers and the Justice Ministry as they push for changes to the law.
14: 법무부 쪽에서 지금 계속 가려고 하는 건 국적 회복이거든요. 원래도 이분들은 러시아 국적도 있는 분이고 대한민국 국적도 있는 분들인데 그래서 그 복수 국적을 유지하게끔 하는 방향으로 가시는 것이 이제 원하는 방향입니다.
9: For those born and raised in South Korea, this goes much deeper than which passport they hold.
6: 재학창 시절도 다 한국인으로서 한국에서만 생활했었고 저는 100% 한국인이라고 생각하고 살아왔고 그리고 국방의 의무도 다 했기 때문에 저는 평생 대한민국 국민으로서 살아가고 있었습니다.
9: The 21-year-old acquired Russian nationality after his parents registered him when he was two. He has yet to confirm whether he is still a Korean citizen, fearing the answer could cost him everything. He has now been called up for reserve military training in October. Im Yang-suk, CNA, Seoul.
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0: He took a big pay cut to go into AI. 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How do they make it work? 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
1: Good morning, it's 8 o'clock here in Singapore. I'm Arnold Gay, and here are the top stories. Indonesia's main airport reopens after days of closure due to ash from a volcanic eruption. The Indonesian Transport Ministry confirmed the news, saying the airport in Jakarta and four others nearby and around the island of Java are now operating again as the Mount Anak Krakatau crisis eases.
2: I'm Elizabeth Neo. Also this morning, Nepalese rescuers continue to search for more than 100 hydropower workers feared trapped in tunnels after devastating floods struck the Himalayas along the China-Nepal border. Against the backdrop of growing environmental risks, former U.S. Vice President Al Gore tells CNA the climate crisis is being dangerously downplayed.
3: The so-called climate realism propaganda is yet more, yet another form of climate denial.
1: Risk.